0: like a difficult transition, but I am transitioning to a godly man that loves one woman, that's committed to one woman, that whose eyes are for one woman, that believes in fidelity and lives that way. You're breaking a cycle. Jeremiah chapter 14, verse 20 says, O Lord, we acknowledge our wickedness and the guilt of our fathers. We have indeed sinned against you. You see, part of breaking free is admitting and confessing that there is an issue, first of all, in your life, but also in your family culture. That's what Jeremiah did. Jeremiah said, I acknowledge our wickedness and the guilt of our fathers. He's talking about his ancestors. And he says, we have indeed sinned against you. Jeremiah is saying, this is my sin, but it's also the sin of my relatives that came before me. I acknowledge our corporate sin. He admitted it. In Leviticus chapter 26, verses 39 through 41, he says, but if they will confess their sins and the sins of their fathers, saying if you admit your sin and acknowledge the sins of your fathers, that this is a cultural heritage, this has become embedded in the family dysfunction. If you confess your sins and the sins of their fathers, their treachery against me and their hostility towards me. He's talking about how they break the cycle. So it starts with admitting and confessing there is an issue. And I can't excuse my anger issue by saying, well, you know, I'm half Irish and half Puerto Rican, so that's why I blow up all the time. It's just sort of, you know, it's my personality. No, you can't excuse it that way. You can't blame it on your heritage. Your culture, your neighborhood. Don't tell me everybody did it in Pilsen, and that's why you do it yourself. I don't accept that. Don't tell me, well, Pastor, on my side of the tracks, everybody. No. I don't care what everybody did. You are not everybody, and you are called to live a different life at a different level with a different system, with a different God, with a different character, with a different value. That's your calling. Secondly, not only does it start with admitting and confessing, but being willing to repent and renounce the binding patterns in you and your family. You are not responsible for what happened before, as I said before, but you're affected by it. I never knew Adam. Don't know what he looks like. I've seen artist renditions of Adam and Eve. The early Europeans painted him as white, blonde hair, and blue-eyed. I doubt very much he was. He was probably much darker than the Bible story pictures have of them, because all of humanity and the various ethnicities descended from Adam and Eve. I never knew Adam, I never knew Eve, but I have been deeply affected by Adam and Eve. Because Adam and Eve were put in this idyllic garden presence of God and made some choices that brought in what theologians call the fall of man, the depravity of man. And because of their sin and their choices, the sin nature has been passed down from generation to generation, and we are affected by Adam's sin. I'm not responsible for the fact that Adam sinned, but I am affected by the fact that he did sin. Several decades ago, there was an 18-year-old man and a 17-year-old woman in northern Indiana. Neither of them believers, one from an alcoholic family, another from a real tough foreman at the steel mill family. They went to a youth event hosted by Youth for Christ. And at that event held in northern Indiana, in Gary, in the area of Gary, evangelist by the name of James Riggs was preaching to young people about coming to Christ and the need to change their life and to turn around. And two young people that did not even know each other came forward, and that night they gave their life to Jesus Christ. 3 years later, they would meet each other in college and discover that they had given their life to Christ in the same meeting. That decision deeply, deeply affected my life. Because that couple would marry, and that decision to follow Christ would lead my father and my mother to decide that they wanted to serve God with all of their heart. And so they, when I was 6 months old, I left this country. And they went to South America and wanted to serve God in the jungles of Ecuador, but the mission didn't have any doors open, and so they went to Chile, and then they went to Costa Rica, then they went to Chile, and then they went to Spain. And because of their decision, because of a decision to follow Jesus Christ at 18 years old, I grew up all over the world in different countries, not in Indiana, but all over the world, and that deeply affected my life. I'm not responsible for the decisions they made, but I am deeply affected by the decisions they made in their life to follow Jesus Christ. And so it is with some of you. Some of you are going to point, your kids are going to point to you as the cycle, as the new generation builders. And so we need to repent and renounce the binding patterns in you and your family. In Nehemiah chapter 1, verses 6 through 7, Nehemiah says, "When I heard these things, I sat down and wept. For some days I mourned and I fasted and prayed before God of heaven, and I confessed the sins of we Israelites, including my father's house and myself, have committed against you." You see, he confessed his sins. He didn't blame it on his parents, but he confessed his sins. Ezekiel chapter 14, verse 6 says something interesting. The prophet is talking about people that are turning around, and he says, "Therefore, say to the people of Israel, this is what the sovereign Lord says, repent and turn from your idols and renounce all your detestable practices." He used two words starting with an R, repent and renounce. Let me explain what each of these mean. Repentance is a willingness to acknowledge my sin and turn away from it and embrace God's way. Repentance means I acknowledge this is a wrong way of living, and I'm willing to turn away from it and embrace God's way. That's repentance. In order to follow Jesus Christ, Jesus tells us that we are to repent and believe. You cannot become a follower of Jesus Christ without repenting. It's embedded in the process of being a follower of Jesus that you say, "I know this is a wrong way, and I'm turning around and following a new way of living." It may be a new culture for me. It may be a shock to my system. I may suddenly lose half my vocabulary. Some of you come to Christ and you barely can talk anymore because you've so edited your language and your curse words that you're like, "Hello." It's like, "Do you stutter?" "No, I'm trying not to cuss." And you've cussed so long that, you know, it's a foreign culture to you. You're just trying to figure out how to talk now. And you're trying to figure out what are the Christian swear words. And just, "Oh my gosh," doesn't seem like it's, I don't know, it doesn't seem hard enough for some of you. You're a truck driver and you're saying, "Oh my gosh, this doesn't work. I need something a little stronger than that." And so some of you are struggling with this new culture of just discovering what it means to follow Jesus Christ and repent and turn a new way and follow a new way in God. But following God always requires repentance, turning around. And it also requires, according to Ezekiel, he says, repent and renounce. Renounce is severing ties and declaring something to no longer be a part of your life. In other words, I declare this is no longer who I am. This is no longer what I want to be. To renounce something means that's not who I am. Maybe it is who I was, but I renounce that. I'm no longer going to be, no, that's not, I reject that as part of my destiny. That's not my identity. That's not who I am. I renounce that from my life. In other words, I close the door on it from my life. No longer is it going to be a part of who I am or what I am or how I live. I repent, I turn around, and I renounce certain things from my life. That's what Ezekiel says. We repent and we renounce. And then thirdly, we take bold steps of obedience to create a new culture and break the existing pattern. See, I believe you don't just leave a cycle, you have to start a cycle. Hello? It's like being in a current. Some of you have been rowing your boat down that current. And so you say, okay, I'm going to stop rowing in that direction. And so you put your oars in and you say, I'm going to repent of it. I'm no longer going to follow after it. And you just let your boat in neutral, but your boat is still being forced down that road by the current. If you're going to change a cycle, you have to turn the boat around and row in the opposite direction. Are you following me? Some people think that Christianity is all about what you don't do. No, you have it all wrong. Some Christians define themselves, and I call them legalists. They define themselves by what they don't do. So, are you a Christian? Yeah, I'm a Christian. So I don't swear, I don't chew, and I don't go with girls who do. You know, you know. You know, this isn't about what you don't do. You don't define yourself by what you don't do. You define yourself by what you do. I am a follower of Jesus on mission with Christ, and there's certain things I choose to leave out of my life, but I'm not defined by the don'ts. I'm defined by the do's. I'm defined by my mission, my purpose, my goal in life, my desire to live for God and His kingdom, my desire to make a difference. That's what defines me, not what I don't do, what I do for God. What I live for is what defines me. And some people that have embraced religion think that religion is very limiting because they come to church and say, well, I can't do this and I can't do that and I can't do the other. And all they see is the rules that they can't do because they're not living for the right things. And it becomes limiting. You know how many conversations I've had with young people that say, well, you know, when I'm older, I'm going to give my life to Jesus. Because right now, I just want to have too much fun. And there's a lot of things I can't do. And so when I'm older and I sold all my wild oats, then I'm going to settle down and I'm going to try to live for God. You have it all wrong. It's when you embrace a mission, a calling, an adventure of faith that's much bigger than you. It's when you understand who God is. It's not like I wish I could be doing that and I'm just here in this boring life. No, following God on mission full with the Spirit is the most exciting, adventure-filled life that you could ever engage in if you really engage in it right.
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0: And I love the fact that in Exodus it tells us that he shows kindness, loving kindness, to 1,000 generations after us. Notice what, for example, in Hezekiah, and you have to know a little Bible history to understand this. In 2 Kings chapter 20, verse 5 through 6, he says, "Turn again and tell Hezekiah, the captain of my people, thus says the Lord, the God of David thy father, I have heard thy prayer, I have seen thy tears. Behold, I will heal thee. On the third day thou shalt go up unto the house of the Lord, and I will add unto thy days 15 years. Here was a king that was told he was going to die. He had a fatal disease. He called unto God. God says, I'm going to answer your prayer, and I'm going to give you 15 more years of life. Why does he do it? Listen. And I will deliver thee and this city out of the hands of the Assyrians, and I will defend this city for my own sake and for my servant David's sake. Hezekiah was a descendant of David. You know how many years ago David lived before Hezekiah? 250 years before. Here's a great, great, great, great, great, great, great, great, great, great, great, great, great, great grandson of David, and God is still showing favor on Hezekiah because of David. Do you understand what that's saying? You see, your negative influence goes to four generations. Your positive influence of living for God and loving God affects generations after you in a multiplied degree. The loving kindness of God. But I believe we have to take bold steps to change that cycle, to turn it around. It's like what Gideon did in Judges chapter 6. His father was an idolater. His father was the guardian of the Asherah pole, which was a pagan god. And Gideon had grown up around that, lived around that. And when Gideon decided to follow God and be used of God, the first step that he had to take was to tear down the Asherah pole and to use the wood of that pole as an offering to God himself. The very thing that was the negative part of Gideon's history became the fire that was used to burn in the altar of God. Listen to me well. Some of you come out of an addiction background. Some of you come out of a greed background. Some of you have had problems with poverty, possibly. Some people here come out of just a line of incest or of infidelity. You name it. I don't know everything that's there. Incarceration. You name it. Maybe your line. And you say, I don't want to be what my parents were. How many of you have heard, I don't want to be what my father or grandfather was, and you're exactly the same thing? Well, I don't want to nag like my mother nagged. Pick up those shoes. Do this. How many of you have ever woken up and said, I'm becoming my mother? Or someone tells you, you're just like your father, and that's not a compliment to you. You're just like your father. Because you don't become something else by saying you're not going to become what the negative part of your ancestors were. You do not become that because you determine I'm going to be different. You become something different when you determine I will take bold steps of obedience to break this cycle that has characterized my life. And I'm not just going to repent and renounce, but I'm going to go in the opposite direction and make what was my weakness into the strength of my future culture. Listen to me. If you have been raised in a culture of poverty and everybody in your family and descendants, they're all in welfare, don't have jobs, and they live in poverty and they live off the state, it's not enough to say, I'm not going to live that way anymore and I'm going to get a job. Getting a job is the first step that you take. But listen, if that's been your culture, you need to do more than just get a job. You need to get a job and you need to start to become a giver. Because if your family history has been take, take, take, give me, I'm needy, needy. Now you need to not only get a job, you need to make money, and you need to start giving to people that are in need. So you are breaking a culture. All you are taking what was your weakness and turning it into your strength. Listen, Listen, if your family history has been a family history of abuse and you have been a woman that's just put up with abuse, lived with abuse, engaged in abuse, and you determine, I will no longer be abused, I'm not going to marry a man that abuses me, that's good. I'm glad you're stopping that cycle, but you need to do more than just stop the cycle. Now you need to help other women that are abused, and you need to help them turn around, and you need to use what was a weakness in your past to be a strength in your future. Listen, you come out of a history of incarceration and that was your past. You can't just say, I'm never going to go to jail again. It starts with that, but it doesn't end with that. You need to help other young men that are in a path that are leading down. You need to mentor other young men into a different life. You need to engage in helping others. What was ever your weakness needs to become your strength now in God. That's the way it works. Listen, it's not good enough that you just leave alcoholism behind. Listen, you need to help others come out of alcoholism as well. You need to help people gain freedom. Because whatever was our weakness in the past, it's not good enough just for us to leave it behind. We need to take bold steps of change, of obedience, in the direction that God has called us to. Some of you look at your past and you're ashamed of your past. You don't want to become what was there. And I want to say, listen, never let the enemy hold you in shame over your past. Because once God has washed and redeemed and cleansed, then your past now becomes a testimony to the transformation in your future and a powerful tool that he uses to help other people. God has a purpose and a plan for your life, and even your history of struggle or failure or difficulty, God wants to redeem it for something good. So listen to me, if you're in here right now and you're just coming out of gangs and maybe you're tatted up with some gang tattoos that you try to cover up when you come to church and wear the long sleeves and you don't want anybody to know your background or your past or your violence or who you were affiliated with, I want you to know that God has a purpose and a plan even for that mess. He wants to tattoo something new, not on your arm, but in your heart. Yeah. And yeah, you need to break out of that lifestyle, but you need to do more than just stop being a gangbanger. You need to be a champion, a man that brings peace and stand up. And it starts with your family and it goes to your neighborhood. Listen, that's what God wants to do. He wants to redeem us. I believe everybody in this place has the power to move beyond their past, but I believe that if you don't take radical steps, bold steps to move beyond your past, that you will drift into whatever your past generation was. The sins of the parents fall into the laps of the children. We can keep it in our laps or we can throw it off our laps. Let me say that again. It tells us in Jeremiah, the sins of the parents fall into the laps of their children. The sins of your ancestors have fallen in your lap. It can be something that you hold on to and it becomes yours, or it can be something that you say, no. No, it's not going to be mine. It's out of my lap. And I'm going to determine that I become a new generation builder in Jesus' name.
1: Mark, such a powerful message today, moving beyond our past. I know as a pastor, you often have to counsel people who have trouble moving beyond their past, don't they?
0: Absolutely, Wayne. And, you know, for years, the listeners have probably heard me say this, but I remind people, you have a bold step to take, a cycle to break, and a legacy to make. Mm-hmm. And so many of the people that I've ministered to have come to Christ, they're first generation believers. And so there's a lot of baggage.
1: Yeah, that old lifestyle just hangs on, doesn't it?
0: A lot of baggage, a lot of brokenness, a lot of old living. And sometimes, honestly, a lot of brokenness in how people were raised. And so there is a renewal, there is a shedding of the old, there is a breaking generational cycles in people's lives. And so if you're one of those individuals, I just want to encourage you right now, if you're a first-generation believer and you look at your family's past and say, my family was a mess and I've inherited their mess and I'm trying to carve out a new lifestyle, I want to say, praise God for you. Your decision to follow Jesus will have huge, huge ripple effects on your children. The battles that you've fought, they won't have to fight the way you've had to fight them. So continue on.
1: All right, thank you, Mark. And by the way, if you'd like to know more about what it means to follow Christ, Mark has recorded a special message for you there, sharing about what it means to follow Jesus and what makes this relationship so life-changing. To access it, simply go to boldsteps.org and click on More, and then My Next Step in Faith. Thanks for joining us today. I'm Wayne Shepherd, inviting you to come back again tomorrow when Mark looks at a passage that has the potential to overcome some of those forces that keep us stuck in life. Our message is called Living with a Clean Conscience, and you won't want to miss it. 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

0: Jesus, we celebrate your victory. May we do that every day. Celebrate our Lord's victory. God has a plan for a workplace. That is our title today in Telling the Truth.
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2: One of the things that is very noticeable is that not infrequently, people's attitudes towards the workplace are not very good. And unfortunately, Christians are sometimes caught up in the same attitude. Business management consultant went to one place and asked the managing director how many people work here. And he said, about half of them. And then they said, well, how long have you worked here? He said, since they threatened to fire me. Now, when you think about it, that is not too far from the attitude of many people as far as work is concerned. And if a lot of Christians were honest about it, they would have to say that their attitudes are not all that different. And that clearly is not what the scripture teaches.
1: Are you living for Christ in the workplace? Today on Telling the Truth, Stuart Briscoe tells you how Christ wants to transform your attitude towards work so you can worship God in everything you do. Now, here's Stuart with today's message, God has a plan for the workplace.
2: Now, when you think about it, we spend half our waking hours, at least, in the workplace. So if we're serious about living Christianly, clearly, if half the time we're serious about living Christianly is spent in the workplace, we've got to think through this whole business of the Christian's approach to work and the Christian's attitude to the workplace. And one of the things that is very noticeable is that not infrequently, people's attitudes towards the workplace are not very good. And unfortunately, Christians are sometimes caught up in the same attitude. Business management consultant went to one place and asked the managing director how many people work here. And he said, about half of them. And then they said, well, how long have you worked here? He said, since they threatened to fire me. Now, when you think about it, that is not too far from the attitude of many people as far as work is concerned. And if a lot of Christians were honest about it, they would have to say that their attitudes are not all that different. And that clearly is not what the scripture teaches. Now, the passage of scripture that we'll look into, Ephesians chapter 6, verses 5 through 9, actually relates to people whose work situation was very, very different from ours. It refers to those who were slaves and those who were slave owners. The reason, of course, that Paul is addressing this is it was a very real issue in the churches that he was ministering to. Now, it's important for us to recognize that the slavery that he was addressing in the first century in the Middle East was really quite different from the slavery that we're aware of that took place here in North America and in the Caribbean years ago. Obviously, there were marked similarities, but there were some very real differences. Let me just point out something concerning this situation that Paul was addressing. It may seem strange to us, but in actual fact, when Paul wrote the letter to the Ephesian church, he knew that sitting in church when the letter arrived would be some slave owners. Some people would actually be in church who owned slaves. And at the same time, there would be people sitting in that same congregation who were themselves slaves. Now, there was little similarity between their social status, and yet they had become one in Christ Jesus. Now, what did that mean? What did it mean for those people who were living in totally different social standings, yet to have a unity in Christ? That was the issue that had to be addressed. Now, clearly, it was a profoundly significant issue. People became slaves in those days for a number of reasons. Some of them had been taken captive in war and brought back with the conquering army and simply sold into slavery. When you won a war, you brought back your prisoners and then you went down to the slave market and you got yourself some bargains. You could get some good, strong men and some fine young women there at a bargain basement price. And that was how many of the people found themselves in slavery. Some of them were simply kidnapped into slavery. But probably the majority of the people who were slaves at that time were born slaves. In other words, their mothers, at the time they gave birth, were slaves, and automatically their progeny were slaves as well. But in addition to that, and this is very strange to us, there were some people who actually voluntarily sold themselves into slavery. So why in the world would they do that? Well, in actual fact, such was the lot of some of the free people living in those cultures in those days that they were better off as slaves. And so they would voluntarily sell themselves into slavery, particularly if they could get into the household of a prominent Roman. And eventually they would be able to work towards their own freedom, and then they would be Roman freemen. And at that point, their status would be considerably better than it was earlier. And of course, some of them sold themselves into slavery for no other reason than they were totally bankrupt. They had sold up all their assets, and in the end, the only asset they had left was themselves. And so they would simply sell themselves as slaves. And so there are very, very many mixed situations that Paul is addressing here. Now, these slaves were regarded as human beings, but ironically, they were not granted the status of legal persons. So, for instance, it was fully recognized that they were human beings, but they were not allowed to contract a marriage. They were not allowed to be married. Accordingly, they were not allowed to regard anybody as their kin. They couldn't talk about their sons or their daughters or their brothers or their sisters or their fathers or their grandfathers. There was no legal standing. They were not allowed, of course, to inherit anything, because if their forebears, they weren't allowed to identify with them, and they were slaves anyway and didn't have any property, of course they couldn't inherit anything, and they were not allowed to represent themselves in court. They had no legal standing whatsoever. They were simply regarded as the property, the chattel of their owner. However, we've got to recognize that a tremendous segment of the culture was made up of slaves. In some cities, one-third of the population would be slaves. So it's quite possible that one-third of the church congregation, perhaps even higher than that, would be in this particular situation. Sometimes they were treated very harshly indeed. In fact, the owners had the right of execution. If a slave ran away and was caught, if he wished, the slave owner could have that man put to death, no questions asked. And yet, in many instances, they were treated reasonably well, even though they didn't have the fundamental liberties that we would enjoy. And as a result of that, some of them became highly educated, and because they were intelligent and gifted, they were great assets to their masters, they rose to positions of considerable prominence and importance. But remember that whilst they had prominent and eminent positions, they weren't allowed to keep any of the resources that they earned. They were simply the property of their slave owner. So their status of the slave and the status of the slave owner were dramatically different. And the situation, of course, is fraught with difficulties. Now, you'll remember that the Apostle Paul in the end of Ephesians is talking about the fundamental relationships of the household. He talks about the relationship between the husband and the wife. He talks about the relationship between the parent and the child. He talks about the relationship between the slave owner and the slave. And his point is this, that if they are Christian husbands and wives, parent and children, slaves and slave owners, because they're Christian, they're going to live their Christianity out in the status in which they find themselves. In fact, Paul says quite categorically in 1 Corinthians chapter 7 that if you find yourself as a slave and you become a Christian, stay as a slave, but be a Christian slave. But if you're a slave owner, you find yourself as you're a slave owner when you become a Christian, make sure you're a Christian slave owner. It is not a matter of changing your status, says the Apostle Paul, it is a matter of changing your attitude in the status in which you find yourself. Now, of course, because slavery was just a given as far as the economics and the culture of the day was concerned, Paul's concern here is not the abolition of slavery, but we've got to recognize that eventually there was an abolition of slavery to a very large extent because of Christian convictions that are rooted in Paul's teaching here. With that in mind, then, let's look into the specific instructions that Paul gives to slave and to slave owners in the first century church. You'll notice in verse 5 that he says, "Slaves, obey your earthly masters with respect and fear." Now, this in and of itself is radical and revolutionary. Doesn't sound like it to us, but it is. What is radical and revolutionary about this statement is that he is addressing slaves as significant people. You remember that we pointed this out when he addressed wives. They weren't used to being addressed as they were. He's addressing both wives and children and slaves in a way that normally they would not be addressed in that culture. They were simply regarded as people without legal standing. They simply did what they were told. But now Paul is elevating the status of the slaves, and he is going to point out to them that they are fundamentally spiritual, responsible, and ethical people. No one said that to them up until now. They are secondly to see themselves from a spiritual perspective. Now, I'm going to read a few verses to you, but I'm going to emphasize some words to make a point. You'll see what I mean as I read them to you. Ephesians 6, verse 5. "Slaves, obey your earthly masters with respect and fear and with sincerity of heart, just as you would obey Christ. Obey them not only to win their favor when their eye is on you, but like slaves of Christ, doing the will of God from the heart. Serve wholeheartedly as if you were serving the Lord, not men, because you know that the Lord will reward everyone for whatever good he does, whether he is slave or free." And masters, treat your slaves in the same way. Don't threaten them, since you know that he who is both their master and yours in heaven, and there is no favoritism with him. Notice what Paul is doing here. He is addressing these people from a spiritual point of view. What he's saying to these slaves is this: yes, you were created by God. Yes, you were created in the divine image. Yes, you are loved by God. Yes, you are the one for whom Christ died. Yes, you have received the Holy Spirit. Yes, you are members of the body of Christ. Yes, you have been gifted by him. You are spiritual people. You are eternally significant. In Christ, there's neither Jew nor Gentile, male nor female, slave or slave owner, all one in Christ Jesus. You've got to look at yourselves from that point of view. And because you're going to look at yourself from that point of view, there are some ramifications as far as your attitude and as far as your lifestyle is concerned. Number one, your attitude towards your masters is going to be different from the attitude of those slaves who are not Christians. For one thing, you are going to obey them respectfully, and this is some ramifications as far as your attitude and as far as your lifestyle is concerned. Number one, your attitude towards your masters is going to be different from the attitude of those slaves who are not Christians. For one thing, you are going to obey them respectfully, and this is the reason. You are going to obey

Savior, we acknowledge Jesus is my Lord. When I think of him as being my Savior, I think in terms of the benefits that come through trusting him. When I think of him as my Lord, I think of the responsibilities that come through obeying him. And so the given here is, you're Christians, you obey Christ. Now, he says, how do you show your obedience to Christ? And he says, one way you do it is by obeying your earthly masters. You say, what's the connection? I'm very happy to obey Christ, but I'm not at all happy to obey this character over here. He's bad news. Well, the one thing Christians understand is this, that Christ is the ultimate authority, but he has delegated authority. And that our attitude towards delegated authority or the structures of authority is intended to be a reflection of our attitude towards the lordship of Christ. And so, what Paul is saying to these slaves is this, in exactly the same way that you are recognizing the necessity to obey Christ, so you demonstrate that obedience to Christ in respectful obedience to those who are in charge of you. You may not like them. You may not appreciate what they don't do for you. You certainly don't like your status, and you would much prefer their status to yours, but put those things on one side and live obedient lives as unto the Lord. Now, can you see immediately the difference here? Instead of having disgruntled slaves who do all that they can to rip off their master who's ripping off them, now you've got some slaves who are going respectfully to obey their master, except when the master tells them to do that which contravenes the law of Christ. But then look at the second thing here. Because these believers now recognize that they are slaves of Christ, they will work with great integrity. They will work with sincerity of heart, not only when the boss is watching them. What does this mean? Well, as far as I understand it, what it means is this, that when a person becomes a Christian, he recognizes the lordship of Christ and his status in relationship to Christ as the servant or the slave of Christ. So these slaves get up in the morning and they could say to themselves, I am the slave of Joe Boggs here. Now, I don't like Joe Boggs and I don't like the situation I'm in. But I'm going to put that on one side because there is something that transcends my slavery to Joe Boggs, and it is this. I'm a slave of Jesus Christ. I'm a servant of Jesus Christ. I serve the Lord Christ. Now, if we begin to think in those terms, we can immediately see the difference. For now, instead of being a slave who gets up in the morning and goes to work for his slave owner, Joe Boggs, whom he detests, now he is a slave who gets up in the morning and says, Lord, I am going to work today as if I am your choice servant. And I am going to conduct myself in such a way today, Lord, that you will derive pleasure from what I do. I don't know about my slave owner, Joe Boggs, over here. It's impossible to please him. But I know that if I live my life before you with sincerity of heart, with a great sense of integrity, doing the will of God as unto you, whatever my slave owner, Joe Boggs, might think about me, what really warms my heart is I know that your smile of approval will be upon me. Think of the difference here. Think of the difference of the slave who works as unto the Lord. I heard a story some time ago about one of the Renaissance artists who was doing a magnificent work of art on one of the great domed cathedrals. And of course, he had to climb up the scaffolding to do the painting. And because the perspective was so difficult as he was lying on his back doing the painting, to check it, he would have to climb all the way down because he wanted to see it from the point of view of people who look at it from down below. And then he would go back up again and make some adjustments, and then he would come down again. And it was an endless process. And somebody said to him on one occasion, why do you go to all this trouble? No one can see the difference up there. And he said, the Lord can. The Lord can. And there is somebody who is working as a slave of Christ with integrity, doing the will of God from the heart.
But read on. The Apostle Paul then also suggests that they should be in

0: enthusiastic about what they're doing because they are serving the Lord Christ. They are serving the Lord Christ. Now, of course, there is a situation where the slave goes to work for his master, and he knows that the master is making a bundle out of him. And here he is with his back bent and his hands calloused, and he has no rights, and he can't even call a wife his own. He can't even call children his own. He can't even regard his father and his mother and his grandfathers as his grandfather's and mothers, and he has no representation. He can be abused, and there's no sense of appeal, and it's a rotten, stinking situation. And he gets up in the morning and he says, well, I've got to go and work for that guy again. And I'm not terribly enthusiastic about working for him today. And then he remembers one thing, but he says, I'm going to serve the Lord Christ. I'm going to serve the Lord Christ. And at the end of the day, I'm going to take what I have done and I'm going to present it to him. And I'm going to wait until I hear from him. Well done, good and faithful servant. Can you imagine the difference between this Christian slave and the non-Christian slave? And then the Apostle Paul reminds them of something else. He says, now you Christian slaves, you've got to remember something. You may not get much reward down here, but I'll promise you something, that it doesn't matter whether you're a slave or a master, if you serve the Lord Christ, the Lord will reward everyone according to whatever he has done, whether he is a slave or the master. So what are they thinking about? They know. They know as far as earthly reward is concerned, forget it. Forget it. None. Zilch. Nada. But there's something keeps them going. And the thing that keeps them going is this. They honestly, genuinely believe that to the extent that they do these things, serving the Lord Christ, there will be eternal ramifications and there will be an eternal reward for them. Can you imagine the difference between the Christian slave and the non-Christian slave?
1: That's Stuart Briscoe on today's Telling the Truth. There's more from Stuart's message for you in just a moment. Now, let's get back to Stuart's message to close out today's teaching.
0: And the Apostle Paul then came along and he said, if a man will not work, he should not eat. He didn't say if a man cannot work. He didn't say if a man cannot find work. He said, if a man will not work, he should not eat. We begin to recognize that that which we do, as far as work is concerned, has innate, intrinsic value in and of itself. But the third thing that we bear in mind is this. We realize that all the people that we work with and that we work for are created in the divine image. So, I go to work and I produce some goods. And these goods that I produce are now going to be bought by one of God's choice creation. And God looks out of heaven and he says, you expect one of my creation to have that garbage? You trying to foist that garbage on one of my precious people? How dare you? Or we go to work and we produce a service. As we produce a service, it is a service for somebody who is of eternal significance. And God looks at the service that we're doing, at the attitude with which we do it, the sloppy way that we do it. He says, you dare, you have the audacity to do that to one of my people? How dare you? Tell you. If you put together these three simple principles, number one, you regard the workplace as a place of worship. You regard work as being innately, intrinsically of eternal value. And you regard people as being created in the divine image. It will utterly transform your workday. And if you transform your workday, I promise you something, it transforms at least 50% of your waking hours. And that's an offer that nobody would refuse. So let me encourage you to ask yourself this question. What difference would there be to my attitude in work, my production, and my workplace if I introduced these spiritual principles on Monday morning? Think about it, pray about it, and do what you need to do.
1: Thanks so much. Thank you for listening today. 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

0: If I Were a Butterfly and What a Friend We Have in Jesus, two songs just for you, right here on TWR Pure Talk. 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
1: It's impossible to understand spiritual warfare without first understanding the soul. If you've wondered what the soul is and what it's about, stay tuned. Today on Turning Point, Dr. David Jeremiah reveals what the Bible says about your soul and why the enemy wants it so badly. Listen as David introduces today's message, which also bears the title of his new series, The Battle for Your Soul.
2: And welcome to Turning Point and this new study that we begin. I want to make a statement to you that will set the table for all that we're going to talk about in this entire series. Here it is. You are not a body with a soul. You are a soul with a body. What a difference it makes when you think about that. You're not just a body and inside there's something going on. No, the real you lives inside that body. When your body dies, your soul continues to live. As one of my friends said, your soul will be as old as God. It will never die. And that's why it's so important that we take time to give attention to the soul, which we have not done. It's a word, the soul is, that appears 145 times in the Bible, and yet we hardly ever hear anything about it. I ask our congregation, have you ever heard a message on the soul? I don't remember any hands going up, and I would be sure that would be true if we asked this congregation that listens every day. So we're going to spend some time on the soul, and today we're going to talk about the battle for the soul. Before we do that, let me remind you that this book, The Battle for Your Soul, is available now for a gift of any size to Turning Point in asking for your copy. And it's also available in all the better bookstores where you live, where you can purchase your copy. However you get your copy, whatever you do to begin to study, I hope you'll take it seriously and study and grow your soul better. Amen. Here is this message. Duncan McDougall leaned forward, watching intently as his patient slipped toward death. He was not merely acting as a doctor. He was conducting an experiment that would stir both scientific curiosity and spiritual controversy. The year was 1907. McDougall believed the human soul was real, and he intended to prove it. So he constructed a hospital bed fitted with highly sensitive scales, and he recruited terminally ill patients, many in the final stages of tuberculosis, and measured their weight in the moments before and after their death. His goal was as bold as it was strange, to detect the precise instant when the soul left the body. He figured that should be reflected somehow on the scales. On this particular day, he watched an elderly man who took his final breath, and the man was gone. McDougall's eyes immediately turned to the scale, and according to his measurements, the body had lost 21 grams. That's about 3/4 of an ounce. In that moment, the doctor believed he had proven the existence of the human soul. He published his findings and declared to the world that the human soul had weight. Later, scientists exposed the flaws in his methods. His sample size was very small. His measurements were very inconsistent. And here's what kills me. Some of his patients gained weight after they died. I figured that's probably what's going to happen to me. I'll be gaining weight after I die. Whatever happened in that room did not prove what McDougall hoped. But his question refuses to go away. Is there anything within us that cannot be measured? Is there more real things going on us than anything we can see? The Bible says there is, and that which is in us is called our soul. We speak of the soul occasionally. I'm doing some soul searching right now. Or, that place is just good for my soul. Or, she's a beautiful soul. Or, we sing soul music in our church. But we rarely stop to ask, even though we use that term, what is the soul? What is it? So here are three things to remember about your soul based on the truth of God's word. First of all, your soul completes your body. What are you made of? What are the essential components that make you, you? Your body is certainly part of the answer. It is physical of your existence, the flesh and bones and organs and systems, the astonishing network of 30 to 40 trillion cells. Working together every moment, your body generates energy, it processes information, it sustains life in ways that are nothing short of remarkable. The human body is an organic masterpiece, but it is not the whole story. There are aspects of you that cannot be reduced to physical processes. Your thoughts, your memories, your loves, your longings, your sense of right and wrong, these are not made of muscle or bone, yet they are undeniably real. They belong to another dimension of your existence. I think this dichotomy grows up really early in the Bible. Genesis 2:7 says, "And the Lord God formed man of the dust of the ground and breathed into his nostrils the breath of life, and man became a living being." Notice the two components. First of all, the body formed from the dust, then the breath of life, God's divine impartation. It was only when these two came together that man became a living soul. My wife asked me a question about the soul. She said, "When does a baby get its soul?" If you believe that a baby becomes real at conception, he's got a soul, because there couldn't be any reality for that baby if he didn't have a soul. So babies get souls at conception. You see this truth really clearly at the moment of death. The body remains after the end of a person's life. The same structure. And we often say when people come to funerals, "He's not here, she's not here. Her body's here, but they're not here." Something essential is gone at death. The animating, personal, thinking, feeling self has departed. The body without the soul is no longer a person. It's only a shell. It's a good thing to remember this. Listen to me carefully. You might want to write this one down. You are not a body with a soul. You are a soul with a body. Your body is the house. Your soul is the resident. And while the two of you are meant to function together, it is your soul that gives your body meaning. The Bible helps us to grasp this by using other terms to describe our souls. For example, Paul prayed that the Ephesian believers would be strengthened with might through his spirit in the inner man. There's a synonym for the soul. He wrote to the Corinthians, "Even though our outward man is perishing, yet the inward man, the soul, is being renewed day by day." Proverbs often use the word heart to describe this. Keep your heart with all diligence. And Peter used my favorite phrase for the soul when he wrote about the hidden person of the heart. Your soul is the hidden person of the heart. One of the best descriptions of the soul comes from the pen of the late Dallas Willard, who wrote, "What is running your life at any given moment? Your soul. Not external circumstances, not your thoughts, not your intentions, not even your feelings, but your soul. Your soul is that aspect of your whole being that correlates, integrates, and enlivens everything going on in the various dimensions of the self. The soul is the life center of human beings. When we think about spiritual warfare, this is where the real battle rages the most. Jesus said it this way, "What profit is it to a man if he gains the whole world and loses his own soul?" I hope you're beginning to see the vast importance of your soul. The second thing I want to point out is that your soul connects you to God. More than anything else, that probably explains the old adage that each one has a God-shaped vacuum in his soul, and only God can fit that. Let me help you understand all that's involved in that. Your soul is the part of you that connects you to God. You don't connect to God body to body. Guess why? God doesn't have a body. If you need a body to connect with God, you got nothing to connect to, because God is spirit. Do you realize the Bible speaks of the soul not only in reference to human beings, it speaks of the soul in reference to God.
3: Leviticus, Isaiah, and Jeremiah all speak about God and speak of his soul, expressing his delight and his sorrow and his deep personal engagement with his people. These verses do not mean that God has a body like ours, but they reveal something important, that God is not distant or mechanical. He relates, he feels, he delights, he does so personally. And that raises an important question: how do we relate to him? Jesus answered that question in his conversation with the woman at the well. When she asked about the proper place of worship, whether Mount Gerizim or Mount Zion, Jesus shifted the focus and he said, God is spirit, and those who worship him must worship him in spirit and in truth. In other words, God isn't confined to some location. He's not reached through geography. He's spirit, and therefore he must be approached through the non-physical dimension of our being. And this helps us to understand something very essential. Your soul is the faculty by which you know God. It's the part of you that responds to God and relates to God. The psalmist wrote, as the deer pants for the water brook, so my soul pants for you, O God, and my soul thirsts for the living God. And Psalm 103 says, bless the Lord, O my soul, and all that is within me, bless his holy name. It is your soul that believes, and your soul worships, and your soul loves, and your soul turns away from God. Even our Lord Jesus in his humanity spoke on these terms. On the night before the cross, he told his disciples, my soul is exceedingly sorrowful, even to death. Yes, Jesus had a soul. He was a human. He was fully God and fully man, and Jesus experienced the depths of human anguish at the level of his soul. So if Jesus had a humanity and Jesus had a soul and we're human, it's not too much to ask us to believe that we have a soul as well. Scripture identifies God as the source of our lives. He's described as the one who made our souls. He's not only the creator of our bodies, but the giver of our inner being. The one who formed us and breathed life into us. Your soul came from God, and your soul was made specifically for God. I believe that's the vacuum in you that longs after God. It's your soul. That's why nothing can ultimately satisfy us apart from him. That's why when we go down all these roads trying to find happiness and satisfaction, and we don't involve our soul, we got no chance. The only chance you have to relate to God is through your soul, through the inner person of the heart. No achievement, no relationship, no possession can fill the deepest longings of your soul, because your soul was designed by God for communion with him. That is why the battle for your soul matters so much. It is the battlefield, because whatever captures your soul shapes your eternity. No wonder the world, the devil, and all the spiritual forces of hell are waging a war against your soul, because that's where God is in you. He's in your soul. Your soul completes your body, your soul connects you to God, and thirdly, your soul continues for eternity. Here's some good news or bad news, depending on who you are. You're sitting in this room today, you all have one thing in common. You have a soul that is going to live forever. It's not true what some people teach, that if you're not a Christian, when you die, you just die and that's it. You are going to be alive somewhere forever. You're either going to be alive in the presence of God in heaven or alive in eternal hell. But you will live forever. Your soul will never die. Your body will die one day. It will return to dust, just as Scripture says, to await the resurrection and redemption. But your soul will continue on without dying, awareness of its surroundings. Let me give you a clear-cut illustration to help you understand what I'm saying. When Rachel gave birth to her son, Benjamin, the scripture tells us she experienced hard labor and she died. With a quiet but profound phrase, the Bible describes what happened. And so it was, as her soul was departing, she called his name Benoni. The Bible describes Rachel's death as the time when her soul was departing. Her body remained, But Rachel is gone. Even the death of Jesus is described in similar terms. On the cross, after bearing the weight of the world's sin, we are told that Jesus yielded up his spirit. Even more personally, he said, "Father, into your hands I commit my spirit." And James explains the body without the spirit is dead. You can't have life without the soul. This is one of the central truths of the gospel. Your life on earth is temporary, but your soul is eternal. That's why I'm so intentional to help you understand what it means to know God. Because when you open up the part of you that God created, you open up your soul to God, and you become a Christian, you not only have gained this life, but you escaped death in the future and gained eternal life with Jesus Christ. It also means that our decisions that we make here, especially our response to Jesus Christ, will echo throughout eternity. Jesus made this unmistakably clear. Matthew 25, 46 says, "These will go away unto everlasting punishment, but the righteous into eternal life." There's only two ways, two avenues, two destinies. You either get your soul right with God and go to heaven, or you just keep on putting it off and neglect your soul, and then you die before you get it right, and you are doomed forever. Death seals every decision. The prince of preachers, Charles Spurgeon, imagined the horror of neglecting the soul. He says, "What will be the very cry of a man when dying he looks back on his whole life and says, 'I was busy here and there, I did nothing for Christ, my life is gone.' And then he looks into the dim future and he sees no brightness there and he says, 'Woe is me, my soul is lost. I tried to gain the whole world and I've lost my soul. Everything that I did with so much toil and effort now turns out to be mere trifling, for my soul is lost forever and all is lost forever.'" And then Spurgeon, in the next paragraph, gave me a sentence to give you. Here it is. "May this dreadful ruin of soul and life and everything never happen to any one of you." Your soul is incredibly and inconceivably valuable. And just like everything else, when something is valuable, others want to take it, to claim it for their own. Satan is on a war campaign against your soul and mine. That's why you are currently involved in a war, whether you like it or not. It's true. So that's your soul. But what about the battle for your soul? Most people don't wake up thinking, "I'm stepping into a battlefield today." We wake up thinking about emails and appointments and errands and problems and obligations. But beneath all of that, behind every conversation, every decision, every temptation, there's another reality. There is an invisible conflict shaping visible outcomes. What if we could see the invisible world? What if we had some kind of goggles and we put these glasses on, they would enable us to see spiritual conflict encased in the world? The Bible often talks about the invisible world and the unseen realm. Colossians says, "For by him all things were created that are in heaven, that are in earth, visible and invisible." I wish I could pass out some lenses or night vision goggles to all of us today that would allow you to see the spiritual conflict that is raging around us. One man in the Bible actually got that privilege. I don't know if you remember this story or not, but in 2 Kings chapter 6, the prophet Elisha was trapped in the city of Dothan by a surrounding army of Syrian soldiers who were intent on capturing him. Elisha was with the king, and so many soldiers were coming against them. Elisha told his servant, "Do not fear, for those who are with us are more than those who are with them." And I can see the servant saying, "Are you kidding me? There ain't nobody with us." Then Elijah prayed, "Lord, I pray, open his eyes that he might see." And suddenly the servant saw the mountains full of angelic forces appearing as horses and chariots of fire all around. He saw what was there that before had been invisible. I can't hand out special goggles to you today, but we do have a set of biblical binoculars made up of the Old Testament and the New Testament. And both of these lenses help us to see those things that are invisible. to evade the dangers and to remember that we need not fear, because those who are for us are more than those who are against us, whether we see it or not. What I want you to do in this sermon series is to help yourself by more clearly seeing spiritual warfare through the lens of Scripture. Whether you see it physically or not, or feel it personally or not, I'm telling you, we are in a war, and Satan is trying to destroy our soul. Stu Weber wrote it this way. He said, every Christian is a walking battlefield. Every believer carries deep within himself a terrible conflict. It's a flat-out, knock-down, drag-out war, and when it's over, you want to be counted among those who are still standing. The Bible teaches us that we are up against an axis of evil made up of three things: something that's around us, something that's within us, something that's above us. The Bible calls these three things the world, the flesh, and the devil. It was spoken of way back in the 3rd century when Origen talked about it. Augustine of Hippo, a great church father, warned against it. Thomas Aquinas understood it better than most. And theologians were drawing together what Scripture already teaches. And one of the most repeated military maxims of all time is know your enemy. Ladies and gentlemen, I'm identifying the enemy today. Here's our enemy. It's the world, the flesh, and the devil. These three things come against Christians. Whether you like it or not, whether you believe it or not, whether you understand it or not, you are in a battle against those three things. Let's talk first of all about the battle around you. We are told in Romans 12, do not let the world conform you. Do not be conformed by the world. Phillips' translation says, don't let the world squeeze you into its mold. What is the world? It's not a globe, not a map. The world in the Scripture is the corrupted culture we live in. It's the system that drives society. It values priorities, demands, and expectations. It's the stream that flows downhill and pressures us to follow the crowd rather than obey the will and word of God. If we are not careful, that current will pull us far away from where God intends us to be. Think of it as a magnetic field. In physical sense, the earth acts like a giant magnet because deep inside, far beneath our feet, there is a core made mostly of molten iron and nickel that is constantly moving. And this liquid metal swirls and flows. It creates electrical currents. And those currents generate a magnetic field that surrounds the entire planet. This is what makes compasses point north. In a cultural and spiritual sense, the world creates a magnetic field for us, the world system that pulls us toward evil. We feel this tug whenever we review our children's textbooks, when we monitor the social media of our young people, when we visit college campuses with our students and hear their anti-Christian bias. We also feel the world's gravitational tug when we feel pressured at work to keep our Christian convictions to ourselves, or when laws are passed that threaten our freedom to live out our beliefs and we just say nothing. We are living in a world system that is fundamentally out of step with Jesus Christ. And every week that goes by, as I study what's happening in the world, I see another evidence of the buildup against Christians. If you say you're a Christian, you will have many friends, but you will have at least a few enemies too. The Bible says, be not conformed to the world. Don't let the world system and all of its materialism and everything else pour you into its mold.
2: You know, your body is very important to God. He created you, but He created you with your soul too. And your soul is far more important than your body, even though the way we live our lives in this world would not give you reason to believe that. The body will die probably around 100 years if you live to a long life. Your soul will live forever. The Bible says that we live in a perishing body, but that our soul is being renewed day by day. We'll come back to this again tomorrow for part two of The Battle for Your Soul, but let me remind you before we say goodbye that there is a book available that is the series origination, and there's a study guide, and there's a set of CDs, and you can get this material by going to our website, which is davidjeremiah.org. 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

0: The Lord hears our prayers daily, and remember, we are praying for you, so please let us know how we can pray for you. 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
2: 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But if I've got to have truth without love, I'll take truth.
1: When someone you love is suffering, what do you say? Sometimes silence is a gift. But Job's friends couldn't leave well enough alone. In our last program, Chuck Swindoll introduced us to three men who traveled a great distance to comfort their broken, grieving friend. And then they opened their mouths. Today, on Insight for Living, Chuck paints a portrait of their awkward exchange. It's a painful illustration of what graceless words actually sound like and the devastating damage they cause. Let's pick up the study in Job 15. Chuck titled his message, Graceless Words for a Grieving Man.
2: Eliphaz speaks the second time. Actually, he throws his fist. They're called words. In chapter 15, he delivers a series of rebukes. These are graceless words for a grieving man. In case you wonder what they sound like, they begin with pride, verse 2. Should a wise man answer with windy knowledge and fill himself with the east wind? The word himself is really in the Hebrew belly. Should he fill his belly with east wind? There's pride in verse 2, followed by insult. Should he argue with useless talk or with words which are not profitable? Indeed, you do away with reverence. You hinder meditation before God. Then there's guilt. For your guilt teaches your mouth, and you choose the language of the crafty, you deceiver, you. Your own mouth condemns you. So there's condemnation. And then in 7, 8, and 9, there is exaggeration and sarcasm where one humiliating question after another is later asked. Verse 7, were you the first man to be born? In other words, you think you have a monopoly on truth and wisdom, Job? Were you brought forth before the hills? Do you hear the secret counsel of God? Has he somehow brought you into a corner and whispered to you his insights? You think you've got a corner on inspired information, Job? Verse 9, what do you know that we don't know? What do you understand that we don't? Verse 11, are the consolations of God too small for you, even the words spoken gently with you? He saw himself and his friends as speaking gently. Gently. Referring to God, behold, he puts no trust in his, quote, holy ones. And the heavens are not pure in his sight. How much less one who is detestable and corrupt, man who drinks iniquity like water. Having rebuked him, he follows it with reminders of the fate of the wicked, 17 to 35. Job, because you're wicked, you writhe in pain, verse 20. So there's pain all your days. You're getting what you deserve, Job. Verse 25, because he, that's Job, you have stretched out your hand against God, you conduct yourself arrogantly against the Almighty. That's why. And Eliphaz backs away and stares at him with that glare. You are getting exactly what you deserve. You are getting exactly what you deserve. I tell you, I admire the 38 verses that follow Eliphaz's rebuke and unfair reminders. Job, in effect, says, you want to take the gloves off? I'll do it. My hands are covered with sores, but I'll take the gloves off. And I find four responses in Job that are admirable. And honestly, I do not find them shocking. Some of you may. First of all, he is disgusted with his friend. By the way, no extra charge for this little insight. People who are graceless don't usually connect the dots unless you are really strong in return. It just goes, whew. So you have to plan a blow right on the schnozzle, you know? You have to be sure that you get through, so sometime, bear with me, sometime you have to fight poison with poison. You have to be blunt in return, or they'll walk all over you and stomp you into the dirt. Job says, you are a sorry comforter. Speaking the truth cuts through the fuzzy, vague, feel-good verbiage that often characterizes our talk. That's why I plead with all of us to learn how to speak truth, ideally in love. But if I've got to have truth without love, I'll take truth. It's better with love, but truth is always best. Truth hurts is a familiar saying, but there are times its unvarnished, direct blows are needed. You know when you sometime hear them? When you lose your job. And someone who is in authority and has the unhappy task of facing you with the loss of job, that person, if there's integrity, you know what I mean, if things are in place, it's appropriate, that person at that moment is telling you things you should never forget. He or she is cutting through the veneer and getting to the reason you have lost that job. And in this case, Job is saying, your words are wrongly stated. There's a bad motive. There's an intent that's tarnished. There are words used that are brutal. And I'm telling you, you are a sorry comforter. The second, after disgust, he's distressed. Verse 7. And if you will allow me, he is distressed at God. Now, bear with that. I know that's shocking for some of you to hear it, but it happens. He's talking about God. I think correctly, the H in verse 7 is capitalized. He has exhausted me. He even sees him as angry, verse 9. His anger has torn me and hunted me down and gnashed at me with his teeth. Verse 11, God hands me over to ruffians. Look at these guys that showed up. He tosses me into the hands of the wicked. Now watch this. It's like he's a rag doll in the mouth of a Rottweiler. I was at ease, verse 12. He shattered me. He grasped me by the neck and has shaken me to pieces, set me up as his target, verse 13. His arrows surround me without mercy. He splits my kidneys open. He pours out my gall on the ground and breaks through me with breach after breach. He runs at me like a warrior. That's the way I'm feeling, says Job. He is distressed. If you find fault with Job, it's because you've never been there. There's not a counselor who has been in the work of counseling very long before she or he meets up with someone who is distressed over the way God's treating them. They don't understand it. Remember, Job still doesn't know the plan between Satan and God. We were introduced to it clearly in chapters 1 and 2. Job never was in on that conversation. He doesn't know why one day the bottom drops out and tornadoes and fires and death and destruction and finally ill health and all of that breaks on him and God doesn't say a word to him. And he's visited with God all of his adult life. No wonder he's distressed. I have been through times, I'll confess to you, where I have just said in unguarded moments, God, what in the world are you up to? What is this about? To the best of my knowledge, I am not doing this wrong. I am not doing it for the wrong motive. I haven't gone into this to in any way please me or placate somebody else. I'm trying to walk in obedience, and boom, boom, boom, boom. It's like you're driving home from work and you had a bad day at the office, and the guy behind you runs into you. And the guy in the Ferrari in front of you, you run into him. Ferrari drivers tend not to like that when you hit them from the rear. And he climbs out of his car. When you get home, you don't have any milk. And your dog's hungry, and he's been gnawing on a cabinet. And your kids are mean, and they're gnawing on each other. And you're out of money. And you think, wait a minute. What is this all about, God? What is this about? And no answer comes. And tomorrow's worse than today. And next week is intensifying all of it, making last week look like a piece of cake. On top of all of that, you lost your job. And on top of that, I just could go on and on. Your imagination's as good as mine. Believe me, in the unguarded moments when the lights are out and the doors are closed and Swindoll isn't around to listen and nobody's going to tell on you, you think like this, or you are weird. You are weird. Don't tell me you're too spiritual to think like that. You see him running at you like a warrior. And of all things, he doesn't even tell you why. And so, you could guess the third reaction. He is depressed. He is depressed. Look over here at 17, 1 and 2. My spirit is broken. My days are extinguished. The grave is ready for me. Surely mockers are with me, and my eye gazes on their provocation. Eugene Peterson renders this in the Message. My spirit is broken. My days used up. My grave dug and waiting. I believe what brought Job to this point of depression, I believe it's best expressed in the Latin words, Deus absconditus. I came across those words this week. Deus, D-E-U-S, is the word in Latin for God. Absconditus gives us our word abscond. What does abscond mean? Webster says it means to conceal, to depart secretly and hide oneself. He's gone. I can't figure him out. When I pray, I don't get answers. When I devote myself even more deeply to doing his will for all the right reasons, I continue to lose, and the heavens are brass. God has absconded with the blessings. Hold on tight. C.S. Lewis said it like this in A Grief Observed. Will for all the right reasons, I continue to lose, and the heavens are brass. God has absconded with the blessings. Hold on tight. C.S. Lewis said it like this in A Grief Observed. Meanwhile, where is God?

0: is vain. And what do you find? A door slammed in your face and a sound of double bolting on the inside. After that,
1: silence.
0: You may as well turn away. The longer you wait, the more emphatic the silence will become. Deus absconditus. It expresses the problem without any ruffles and without any literary lace. He's hit bottom. Disgusted, distressed, depressed, and finally completely despondent and ready to die. Verse 11 of chapter 17, my days are past, my plans are torn apart, even the wishes of my heart. You know what that sounds like? My dreams are dashed. My hopes are gone. They make night into day, saying the light is near in the presence of darkness. Now look at this verse. If I look for Sheol as my home, that's the grave. Sheol is the Hebrew word for the place of the departed spirits. If I look for the grave as my home, I make my bed in the darkness. If I call to the pit, that's where I'm going to be dropped in my coffin. If I call to the pit, you are my father. To the worm, which is down there getting ready to eat on my body, you are my mother and my sister. Where now is my hope? Let's call this Job's requiem. Will it go down with me to Sheol? Shall we together go down into the dust? One man renders, if all I have to look forward to is a home in the graveyard, if my only hope for comfort is a well-built coffin, if a family reunion means going 6 feet under and the only family that shows up is worms, you call that hope? No. If hope and I are to be buried together, I suppose you'll all come to the double funeral. You know what he's thinking? Everybody's talking about heaven ain't going there. Heaven, heaven, I'm going to the grave. You know what he's missing? You know what he's missing? He is missing what only grace can bring him. He has no grace from anybody around him. Nobody there to reassure him. He is totally confused. In an outstanding book, Disappointment with God, we read, once a friend of mine went swimming in a large lake at dusk. As he was paddling at a leisurely pace about 100 yards offshore, a freak evening fog rolled in across the water. Suddenly, he could see nothing. No horizon, no landmarks, no objects or lights on the shore, because the fog diffused the light. He could not even make out the direction of the setting sun. Now picture this. For 30 minutes, he splashed around in panic. He would start off in one direction, lose confidence, and turn 90 degrees to the right or left. It made no difference which way he turned. He could feel his heart racing uncontrollably. He would stop and float, trying to conserve energy and force himself to breathe slower. Then he would blindly strike out again. At last, he heard a faint voice calling from the shore. He pointed his body toward the sounds and followed them to safety. Something like that sensation of utter lostness must have settled in on Job. As he sat in the rubble and tried to comprehend what had happened, he too had lost all landmarks, all points of orientation. Where should he turn? God, the one who could guide him through the fog, stayed silent. But Satan had challenged whether Job's faith could survive with no outside help or explanation. When God accepted those terms, the fog rolled in around Job. You could read Job's story, then breathe a deep sigh of relief. Whew. God settled that problem. After proving his point so decisively, surely he will return to his preferred style of communication, communicating clearly with his followers. You could think so, unless, that is, you read the rest of the Bible. I hesitate to say this because it is a hard truth, and

0: one I do not want to acknowledge, but Job stands as merely the most extreme example of what appears to be a universal law of faith. The kind of faith God values seems to develop best when everything fuzzes over, when God stays silent, and when the fog rolls in. Disgusted, distressed, depressed, despondent. The chapter ends. You know why I love the Bible? On this earth, everybody doesn't live happily ever after. That's a fairy tale. Or to borrow from my military life, that's a crock. You're believing a hoax if you're waiting for it to get better. This earth doesn't deliver better. That's why we need grace. Marriage doesn't get easier, it gets harder. All right. There's one honest couple here ready to admit it. Work doesn't get easier, it gets more complicated. Child rearing doesn't get easier. These people with babies 1 and 2 years old, they think they got it tough. Wait till they're 14. And wait till they're 18. Don't amen that. You know, you'll discourage the high schoolers. It gets harder. You thought you were fat when you got married. Look today. It gets harder. I always tell brides and grooms, enjoy the pictures. You'll never be thinner. Never. It's harder. We need grace. We need grace. Grace, grace, God's grace. We need grace to survive. We need grace to drive. We need grace to stay married. We need grace to keep a church in unity. We need grace, grace, grace when we are going under. Grace, don't kick us. Don't hold us under. You know, if I called the shots, I would have relieved Job 5 minutes after it all had gone. You know, I'd have brought all those kids back to life. I'd have cut the lips off of Eliphaz. After 3 sentences, that's the way I'd do it. Cut those lips off, baby. If that didn't work, I'd take the neck, you know, just go after it. Who needs Eliphaz? But you know, you probably wouldn't mature a lot under my kind of style. You'd just enjoy the comfort. We'd all go on a motorcycle ride and have fun. As Cynthia says to me sometime, honey, if everybody handled things like you wanted, all we'd bring to the party is balloons. Nobody would think to bring the food. So the fog's rolled in. All hell is broken loose. Welcome to the human race. That's why the Savior died. That's why God gives us salvation, because we'd foul it up. We'd come in our own works and be proud that we got there by our own effort, strut around heaven like a peacock. Hey, what'd you do to get here? How many sermons you preach? 40. I preached 80. Well, I preached 250. Graham, I preached 80 million. Then we'd all be there because of pride. Nobody will feel that they've deserved it because we get there by grace. Through many dangers, toils, and snares, I have already come. 'Tis grace hath brought me safe thus far, and grace will lead me home. Get it! Get it. Quit working for it. Quit laboring over it. Like somehow you got to keep him on the cross and you hold him up and maybe you'll make it. Nope. Given our own way, we'd all be worse than Eliphaz. And so, even though Job thinks he's going to miss heaven, even though he thinks the grave is the end, bless him. There is a tomorrow, and there is a way beyond. Thank you, Father, for your grace. Thank you for loving us when we're running away from you. Thank you for pursuing us when we don't want to have anything to do with you. Thank you for when you find us, for holding us close, forgiving us, understanding us, renewing us, and helping us to go on. We love you, Father. We learn from you, and we praise you. Blessed be the name of the Lord. In the name of Jesus, we pray. Everybody said, amen.
1: Grace. It's the word that holds this entire message together, and it may be the very word your heart needed to hear today. Chuck Swindoll has reminded us that life doesn't get easier, but grace makes it bearable. Chuck titled his message, Graceless Words for a Grieving Man. You know, suffering has a way of stripping away every answer we thought we had. It challenges tidy theology. It makes us second-guess our confident prayers. Suffering tests the assumption that following the rules means we're spared from heartache. Well, Job discovered something better than easy answers. He discovered a God who shows up in the dark, and so can you. I'm Bill Meyer. Join us when Chuck Swindoll presents Reassuring Hope for the Assaulted and Abused, Tuesday on Insight for Living.

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0: In his third letter to the early church, the Apostle John writes, "I have no greater joy than to hear that my children are walking in the truth." 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
1: Thank you for joining me in today's episode of our special program, Hope in Hard Times. And I thank you for allowing me into your space that we may be together listening to this program, Hope in Hard Times. I'm your host, Melinda, and I'm with Pastor Clarkson Chidimoro. 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
1: Indeed, we are so glad that you are with us in today's program, where you keep encouraging us that God of the mountain is still God in the valley, and God in the day is still God even in the night. We are blessed to have you as our teacher, encouraging us to keep trusting and hoping in the Lord. Dear friend, we bring you this program, which is in two segments. The first segment, we have a devotion, and this devotion comes after we have listened to a scenario, which will then help us to understand the devotion even more. Now, let's listen to this. Dealing with this episode of my life has been difficult for me, I must admit. But I also know it has been very painful for people who suffered even much worse than me. Right now, I do not have any strength to face my tomorrow. I don't know what it holds after having gone through what I have gone through. A lot of changes have taken place. It was a very long spell of dryness and suffering with great pain. I just wonder, will this difficult and suffering time be completely rubbed off my mind? Like, can I completely rub off all these experiences? Or I may have to just deal with it for a much longer time. Well, I hope I have the strength for this much longer time. And I hope I even have strength for whatever lies ahead of me. Pastor, this is a situation where this stressful and difficult time has passed away. But the question is, how is it going to be after? Will my mind not remember these devastating moments? How does one deal with these after effects? It may be after a disaster, maybe just recovering from a sickness, or maybe somebody has passed on in the family. Let me leave you this time, Pastor, to help us in our devotion today on strength for tomorrow.
2: Thank you, Melinda. Effects of difficult and stressful moments do not just end overnight. Resuming and rebuilding life takes time. Without the best way to handle everything that has been affected, it can be tricky and scary. Living with that uncertainty is a constant reminder of how little control we have over what happens tomorrow. But the Bible assures us that God is our hope. God is our strength, no matter what happens to us. Confident that God will empower the church to fulfill its purpose in making God known, even in the midst of great suffering, Paul gives us some very, very important words in Ephesians chapter 3, from verses 16 to 21. Paul writes, "I pray that out of his glorious riches he may strengthen you with power through his Spirit in your inner being, so that Christ may dwell in your hearts through faith. And I pray that you, being rooted and established in love, may have power, together with all the Lord's holy people, to grasp how wide and long and high and deep is the love of Christ, and to know this love that surpasses knowledge, that you may be filled to the measure of all the fullness of God. Now to him who is able to do immeasurably more than all we ask or imagine, according to his power that is at work within us, to him be glory in the church and in Christ Jesus throughout all generations, forever and ever. Amen." No one knows what pleasures or perils tomorrow will bring. This is why faith is important. This is why hope is important, because I don't know where I will be tomorrow. I don't know what's going to happen to me in the next 5 years, 10 years, 20 years. For a young person, for you, it may be even in the next 60 years, in the next 70 years. You don't know what's going to happen. But there's something that we know. We do know that God loves us more than we can imagine, and that His power is our strength for whatever lies ahead. So, in what ways does the promise of God's strength and purpose for your life affect how you face an uncertain future?
1: Thank you so much, Pastor, for the powerful teaching today. Dear listener, it really pays to trust in God, who, when situations change in our lives, be it for the good or bad, He Himself does not change. He doesn't. We are on the program Hope in Hard Times, and I do hope you have been helped with this devotion. Share with us how you are growing spiritually. Share with us how you have been helped by sending an SMS or WhatsApp to the number +263 777 682 163. We are now getting into the second segment of our program, Hope in Hard Times, where we learn about Jesus being the source of living water. Pastor Shidemoro, over to you.
2: Thank you, Melinda. The lesson today has to do with the spring of living water, and the scripture reference is Jeremiah 2, verse 13. Jeremiah 2, verse 13. The verse actually says, "For my people have committed two evils. They have forsaken me, the fountain of living water." I like that. Let me read that again. "For my people have committed two evils. They have forsaken me, the fountain of living water." Water always gives life. If a plant is dying and you water it, you will see that as soon as it gets water, it changes. It blossoms. If an animal or a person is dying of thirst and you give them water, you will see that they will also look better. The children of Israel forsook God, the fountain of living water. If you are a child of God, God wants you to rely on Him, because He is the fountain of living water. A fountain is a spring of water coming from the ground, and that water is actually dead water. But God describes Himself as a fountain that does not bring out dead water, but a fountain that brings, that produces living water. But the thing about water that comes from a fountain is that the water continues to come out. And God is a fountain of living water because He is everlasting, which means He lives forever. There will never be a day when there will be a funeral for God, when God will die. This is what sets Him apart from human beings. Because even if you are a great human being, a day is coming when you will die. The heroes we have, the people that do great things that we know, the truth of the matter is one day they are going to meet their bitter end. And yet God lives forever. This is why it's a wise thing to trust Him with your life. Why? Because He has no beginning and He has no end. Everything on earth belongs to God. Whatever you need for your soul, God is able to give you, because He owns everything. He is able to satisfy your spiritual need whenever you need Him. God promises to satisfy you with the living water. In the Gospel of John chapter 4 in verse 10, John chapter 4 and verse 10, the Bible says, "If you knew the gift of God and who it is that is saying to you, give me a drink. You would have asked him, and he would have given you what? Living water. God will satisfy you with living water because he gives you eternal life. You know what, my friend? In heaven, there is no sickness. In heaven, there are no tears. In heaven, there is no dying there. In heaven, there is never a day when you will get into trouble. Here on earth, there are many troubles. Here on earth, there are many things that don't turn out the way we want them to turn out. But when it comes to heaven, there is perfection. When it comes to heaven, there is life. That is all part of enjoying the fruit of the living water. So if you are part of the heaven experience, it means you will be privileged to enjoy the fruit of the living water. The children of Israel dug out cisterns for themselves, broken cisterns which can hold no water. They depended on their own abilities and wrong promises which could not take them anywhere. Maybe you are asking, what is a cistern? A cistern is an artificial tank which is dug from the ground to store water in for future use. But what happens is, if a cistern is broken, water will leak from broken cisterns until it will all be gone. We can also be like broken cisterns, where the love of God is leaking out of us because we are now trusting in our own abilities. We are now trusting in our money. We are now trusting in anything in our lives that takes the place of God. My encouragement to you today is that you should choose to believe in Jesus so that he can give you the living water. Jesus is the one who gives living water. You will not get living water from anywhere else. It is Jesus who died on the cross for your sins to be forgiven and have eternal life. He is inviting you to drink from the living water. My dear friend, I want to encourage you today to choose the right thing, to choose to rely on the fountain of living water. The problem with us today is we want to rely on other things. We want to rely on our own abilities. We want to rely on the things that we have, the connections we have, maybe even the influence of our own parents. Maybe I have an important big sister or an important big brother. All these people are going to meet with their death one day. They will not live forever. This is why in your own life, you will need the fountain of living water. The one who says, you must drink the water that I give. During this week, remember to rely on God, the fountain of living water.
1: Thank you, Pastor Chidimoro. I love the fountain of living water. Dear friend, I hope you've been helped by this program, and I hope Jesus is your fountain of living water. Write to us and share how you have been helped with this program. Send an SMS or WhatsApp to the number +263 777 682 163, +263 777 682 163. Share with us how you are being helped. Time has just run out. Let's make a date and meet again in the next Hope in Hard Times. My name is Melinda. God bless you.

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0: Back in 1610, when Galileo posited that in reality, the Earth revolves around the Sun, not the other way round, the world branded him a heretic. His truth offended the comfortable order of things. But reality doesn't bend to opinion. It just waits for eyes willing to see. Hi, I'm Bernie Diamond, and welcome again to Fresh. Some truths taste like medicine. They're bitter, unpleasant. They sting on the way down, and yet still manage to heal what's sick on the inside. And that's the thing with Jesus. He doesn't soften truth to keep us happy. He tells it straight, even when it shocks us. One day, he was teaching a huge crowd. Everything was going fine, until he said something utterly outrageous. "Those who eat my body and drink my blood live in me and I in them." Now, to us, that perhaps sounds symbolic, but to them it sounded grotesque. They couldn't handle it. John chapter 6, beginning at verse 66. After Jesus said these things, many of his followers left and stopped following him. Jesus asked the 12 apostles, "Do you want to leave too?" Simon Peter answered him, "Lord, where would we go? You have the words that give eternal life. We believe in you. We know that you are the Holy One from God." Peter didn't stay because everything made sense. He stayed because he discovered there was nowhere else to find real life. What is it that Jesus has said or done that offends you, that makes you squirm, that has you turning and running for the hills? When he says something that cuts across your comfort, your opinions, your pride, do you turn away or lean in? Because the most difficult words of Jesus are often the very ones that set us free. That's God's word, fresh for you today. Yeah, there is such power in the word of God, power to change lives. Hey, power to change your life.
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1: If you would like to send us a letter today, the address is going to be PO Box 4232, Kempton Park, 1620, South Africa. Carol and Tammy discuss abuse and the power of repentance. That is next in Woman of Hope.
2: I visited my friend last week. We were drinking our tea and her two children were playing. Rani, her little girl, was telling a story to a toy puppy that she called Tootsie. It was grubby and battered because it's her favourite thing. She takes it to bed every night. Her big brother Suresh was playing with the dolls, pretending they were going on a picnic. Suresh decided the doll family needed a pet. So he grabbed Tootsie from his sister and took it to his corner. She couldn't stop him from taking Tootsie because he was bigger and stronger than her. She just sat there and cried.

0: Hello and welcome to Women of Hope. I'm Tammy.
1: And I'm Carol. And I'm so pleased that we can be together again. I hope you've had a good week. Today we'll be talking about bullies. Tammy, have you ever had a bully in your life?
0: It's really hard to think about it. I didn't have very many bullies, but I do remember when I was in kindergarten and 5 years old, every time we played Ring Around the Rosie, one young man would push me into the red ant pile. So I always went home with red ant bites all over my legs. But you know, Fran is here with us today, and she was just telling us about how Suresh bullied his sister. What did their mother do, Fran?
2: Oh, she made Suresh give the puppy back. But she also talked to Suresh about why taking his sister's toy was wrong. She asked him, "How did you feel when those big boys at school took your lunch?" And she told him he needed to protect his little sister, not hurt her.
0: Bullying can be a big problem at school. Most children have had times when they've been hurt or embarrassed or frightened by other children. It happens to grown-ups, too.
1: It does. And it's not just hurting someone physically. Bullying can be saying nasty words or making someone do something they don't want to do.
2: So it's not just big, strong kids who are bullies. It can be pretty little girls with clever, mean words that make fun of another child. Bullying is really about using your power to make yourself feel strong. Bullies often do it because they don't really feel very good about themselves. Kids who are bullies really need help to change, so they don't grow up to be people with no friends or people who break the law.
0: I wonder if you know children who are bullied. Maybe they don't want to go to school because they're so frightened. Let's talk about how you could help them. First, tell them the bullying isn't their fault, but they can do some things to help. Bullies pick on people who don't look confident. So teach your children to stand tall, look the bully in the eye, speak loudly, and tell them to stop. Then turn and walk away to a safe place. Help them to practice acting strong and confident. They could practice words to say, like, "I'm not talking to you while you're being mean."
2: Tell children they need to tell someone they trust, like a teacher or parent. That's not telling tales on someone else. Bullying is wrong, and it needs to be stopped.
1: Bullies often choose places where teachers or other children won't see them. So if children are being bullied, they should stay where they feel safe. Maybe go home by a different route where there are people about. It's good to have a friend with them, someone who could support them or back them up if they need to report it to a teacher or even the police. If bullying is words, they can try and ignore it. The bully is looking for a reaction. They want to see tears or fear, and without that reaction, he or she may eventually just give up.
0: If a child is being hit, especially if there's more than one bully, they should try to get away. Don't stay in a fight where they may get hurt, but definitely go and tell an adult.
2: I remember getting teased because all the other girls had short haircuts, but my parents made me wear long plaits, so I looked different. Now, I don't care now if I look different. But back then, I just wished I could look normal. Maybe you can help your kids to fit in better with their group at school. That's so important to children and teenagers.
0: You can teach your own children what is fair. Things like taking turns, sharing, not interrupting, and not using nasty names. Teach them to protect those who are weak or different, and not to laugh at them or hurt them. You want your children to respect themselves and other people, so you need to set a good example of that in your home. You have more power than your children, at least while they are small, so make sure you are not bullying them.

0: Welcome back to Women of Hope. We've just been sharing some ideas about how to help our children who face bullies. Our story today is related to that in some ways, so please stay with us.
1: Have you heard any of the old stories that Fran's been telling us about a man called David? David was the second king of ancient Israel, and he was a famous soldier. In those days, there were always fights going on between different tribes and countries, and the king's job was to lead his armies in battle to defend his people.
0: But he was also famous as a poet and a musician. I've enjoyed hearing the poems or psalms that he wrote. David had many adventures, and he really learned to trust in God, the creator of heaven and earth. But he wasn't perfect, and he made some foolish choices at times. Today, Fran's going to tell us about a really bad choice. Here's the story from God's Word, the Bible.
2: It was springtime. After the winter was over, the fighting would often start again, and King David would usually lead his soldiers. But this year, he decided to stay home. He sent out his general, Joab, to lead the army, and he stayed in his comfortable palace. One fine spring evening, after his afternoon rest, David went for a walk on the flat roof of the palace. From the roof, he could see into the courtyards of other houses, and he saw something he shouldn't have. A beautiful woman washing herself. So David sent someone to find out who she was. The message came back, "Isn't this Bathsheba, the daughter of Eliam and the wife of Uriah the Hittite?" Then David sent messengers to bring her to the palace, and he slept with her, then sent her home. Let's stop and think about this for a moment. What was David's first mistake?
1: He should have been out defending his country instead of having afternoon naps and spying on women from the palace roof.
0: Yes, and a respectable married woman, too, from a good family.
1: I wonder if Bathsheba wanted to come to him. The story really doesn't say.
0: Maybe she was flattered by the king's attention. Women are often very attracted to a man because he is powerful and wealthy. But these are not very good reasons to like a man, are they?
1: Maybe she really didn't have much choice. When the king said, "Come," you had to come. Powerful men often seem to think that they are above the normal rules, and they often seem to get any woman they want. So David might have been using his power in a wrong way. It's always wrong for a man to use his power to get sex from a woman, whether it's his physical strength or his position in society.
0: And whether she agreed or not, whether he was king or not, he knew it was wrong for him to have sex with a woman who was not his wife. God's word is very clear on that.
2: But David was taking a big risk, wasn't he? You can't keep your mistakes secret. Have you found that? Someone always knows, and God certainly does. Some of his servants knew what had happened, and they would gossip.
1: Are you wondering what happened next? Did he get away with it?
2: Let's go back to the story from God's Word. The next thing was a message from Bathsheba. "I'm going to have a baby." Oh, what would David do? Her husband Uriah was an officer away with the army, so people would know he wasn't the father. So David made another choice. He sent a message to his trusted general, Joab. "Send Uriah home to report to me on how the war is going." David expected Uriah would spend the night with his beautiful wife, and then everyone would think the child was Uriah's. Uriah arrived and made his report. But he didn't go home. He slept in the barracks. He said he was still on active duty, and it wasn't right to have the comforts of home while his comrades were at war. David even invited him to dinner and got him drunk, but he still didn't go home to his wife. David was desperate now. He wrote a sealed letter and sent it with Uriah to give to Joab. The letter said, put Uriah where the fighting is fiercest, then pull back so that he'll be struck down by the enemy and die in battle. The general obeyed, and yes, Uriah was killed. Joab sent David a message, "Your servant Uriah the Hittite is dead." When Bathsheba heard the news, she mourned for her husband. But after the days of official mourning were over, David sent for her. She became his wife and bore his son. But do you know what the Bible says? The thing David had done displeased God.
1: Here on Women of Hope, we've been listening to a true story from God's Word about how King David made some wrong choices. First, he abused his position of power and had sex with another man's wife while her husband was away.
0: Then he tried to cover up what he'd done by sending for her husband and trying to trick him into sleeping with his wife.
1: That's often what happens, isn't it? We do something wrong, and instead of confessing, we try and cover it up. Sometimes we think we get away with it, but remember, God always knows. Often the cover-up leads to more and more lies, worse and worse mistakes. Has that ever happened in your family? Another bad thing is that David made his servants and Joab part of the cover-up. When people use their power wrongly, they often pull other people into the situation and make them do wrong too. That's terrible.
2: Well, what did David do next?
0: Well, he plotted to put Uriah into danger so he would be killed in battle. But it wasn't an accident, was it? It was the same as murder. And now the general, Joab, and some of the army knew. How could they respect a king who did that?
2: Well, we know what God thought about it. He was angry. The Bible tells us what God did about it. God sent his prophet, Nathan, to David to tell him a story.
0: Someone might say, "A story? Is that all?"
2: Ah, but wait till you hear the story. Nathan said, "Your Majesty, there were two men who were neighbors. One was rich with many animals, but the other was poor. He had only one little lamb, and he loved it like his own child. Now a traveler arrived to visit the rich man, but he didn't want to use one of his own sheep for dinner. So he took the poor man's lamb, killed it, and made a feast for the visitor." David was furious when he heard this story. "He deserves to die. He must pay four times the value of the lamb because he had no pity." Then Nathan the prophet said, "You are that man. Listen to what God says. I gave you the kingdom and everything you have. Yet you killed Uriah using the sword of the enemy. You stole his wife to be your own. In doing this, you despised me, your God. And you have made my enemies despise my name. You and your family will suffer because of this." Then David suddenly realized what a terrible thing he'd done. He broke down and confessed, "I have sinned against the Lord." And that's the end of this part of the story from God's Word.
0: What a wise story the prophet Nathan told. It made David see for himself that he was just as bad as that rich man in the story who stole and ate the poor man's darling pet lamb. David knew at once that the rich man had abused his powerless neighbor. Then he suddenly realized he'd done the same thing, only worse. He had stolen a man's wife, then murdered him.
1: Isn't it true that we often don't see our own faults? We make excuses for our own behavior, and we need someone else to point out the truth. We need to ask God to show us clearly when we have sinned against others and against Him.
0: Earlier, we were talking about being bullied. We can see it in other people, but do we see it in ourselves? I don't feel like I'm powerful, but in the eyes of my children, I may be. If you're a teacher or a manager, or an officer, or you have influence, you can be tempted to use your power to suit yourself. Most of us have some power, and we need to ask God to help us to use it wisely, not selfishly.
1: We're together on Women of Hope today, and we've been talking about how David did some very bad things. Then God showed him how wrong he was. You might wonder, was David really sorry? Well, he wrote a prayer of confession that we can read in the Bible. Let's listen to it and then see what you think.
3: Be merciful to me, O God, because of your constant love. Because of your great mercy, wipe away my sins. Wash away all my evil and make me clean from my sin. I recognize my faults. I am always aware of my sins. I have sinned against you. In the long run, my sin is against God, because I've done what you call evil. So you are right in judging me.
2: Does that sound like he was really sorry? I think it does. He wasn't sorry just because he was caught. He could see that God's judgment was correct, and his own judgment was not good at all. When we do wrong, we hurt God, not just other people. We need to be really sorry. Do you feel like that? Marvin, can you read some more, please?
3: God, you require me to be sincere and truthful in my deepest self. Fill my mind with your wisdom. Remove my sin, and then I will be truly clean. Wash me, and I will be whiter than snow. Create a pure heart in me, O God, and put a new and loyal spirit in me. Don't banish me from your presence. Give me the joy that comes when you save me, and make me willing to obey you.
2: It sounds as though he was more than sorry. He really wanted to change. And he knew he needed God to change him from the inside, to change his heart. Then he put his confidence in God's love and forgiveness. Listen to what he prayed.
3: You don't want animal sacrifices. The sacrifice God wants is a humble spirit. Oh God, you won't reject a broken and repentant heart.
1: So finally, David threw himself on God's love and mercy. He stopped making excuses. He knew he needed God to forgive him, and he believed that God would.
2: Oh yes, God did forgive him. Nathan the prophet told him, God has taken away your sin, you're not going to die. But there were some sad results of his bad choices. However, God gave him a new start, and David always worshipped God with his whole heart from then on.
0: You know, God is longing to forgive us when we truly admit our sins to Him. When we want to turn away from our wrong thoughts and actions, He sent His perfect Son, Jesus, to take the punishment for all those wrong things. So now He can wipe away our sins, as David said.
2: I can picture that. Imagine a board with all the wrong things I've done written on it. Then Jesus comes along and wipes the board clean. They've all gone. That's what happened in my life. God gave me a new start and a new spirit, the Holy Spirit of God Himself. The Holy Spirit helps me to live a much better life with His power in me. No wonder I love Him, and I want to tell you that He loves you too. God's Word has a wonderful promise for you. Listen carefully. It says, if we confess our sins to God, He will keep His promise and do what is right. He will forgive our sins and wash us clean from all our wrongdoing.
0: Fran, I think we should learn that promise by heart. Can you say it again? Let's say it together after Fran.
2: If we confess our sins to God,
0: if we confess our sins to God,
2: He will keep His promise and do what is right.
0: He will keep His promise and do what is right.
2: He will forgive our sins.
0: He will forgive our sins.
2: And wash us clean from all our wrongdoing.
0: And wash us clean from all our wrongdoing.

0: My friend, you can know that God has forgiven you today if you ask Him to. Maybe you would like to pray this prayer with me. Holy God, thank you for sending your Son Jesus to wipe away all my sins. I'm truly sorry for the wrong things that I've done, and I ask you to forgive me and give me a new start and a new heart. I believe in Jesus, and I want to follow Him. So I pray this in Jesus' name.
1: 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Why don't you find someone who follows Jesus, if you can, and tell them what you've done? We'd all love to hear about it, too. 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
2: 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We look forward to hearing from you. Amos 1 and Amos 2 will be reading from these in Reaching New Heights.

0: It's time for Reaching New Heights. Reaching New Heights features the preaching and teaching ministry of Dr. Holly Miller, Senior Pastor of Sevier Heights Baptist Church in Knoxville, Tennessee. 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
1: Will you open your Bibles, please, to the book of Amos? Just go to Obadiah and turn left and you'll find Amos. No, if you'll find Daniel, and then Hosea, Joel, and Amos. While you're turning to Amos, may I give you the testimony of the prophet Amos. He said, "My daddy was not a prophet, and I was not a prophet. I was a shepherd and a farmer in the southern kingdom of Judah. But one day I heard the voice of God, and he said, 'Amos, go to the northern kingdom of Israel and preach my word, and preach the word of God there.' Now hear the word of the Lord." And so we have these messages in the book of Amos. And though they were written 750 years before Christ, and they were preached 750 years before Christ, they are very, very relevant and up to date, like all of the Word of God. Keep in mind that anytime you read a prophecy in the Old Testament, you're reading sermons. Isaiah is a book of sermons that Isaiah preached. Amos is a book of sermons that Amos preached. And in this critical time in our nation, the Lord has led me in the past couple of weeks to go back and study in the book of Amos. And I've been reading the pages of Amos. And as I read the book of Amos, this is what it seems the Holy Spirit is saying to my heart. The book of Amos is the great physician diagnosing the problem of a very sick nation. The book of Amos is the great physician, God, diagnosing the illness of a very sick nation. And I believe the diagnosis is clear. We're suffering from spiritual amnesia. We have forgotten what brought us here. We have forgotten the foundations of our land. We have forgotten the one who gave us life. When we were living in Indiana, two of our closest friends in the church there were Bob and Pam. Bob was a deacon, Pam was a Sunday school teacher. They were about the same age as Paula and I. Our children were about the same age. We fellowshiped together in one another's homes. Bob and I would play basketball and tennis together. We were just very close. They were a precious couple. One day Bob was in his garage lifting weights. The weight bench broke and a weight came and hit him on the head. They didn't think it was very serious, but they said, "We better go to the emergency room to check it out." They went down to the Hendricks County Hospital, to the emergency room west of Indianapolis. While Pam was checking Bob into the emergency room, he said, "I'm going to go in the restroom." He went in the restroom, and while she was continuing to check him in, he walked out of the restroom, out of the hospital, and totally disappeared. They found him 4 days later on the other side of Indianapolis. Didn't know anybody. He didn't know his name. He didn't know his wife, did not know his two children. He had forgotten how to read and write and drive a car. He had forgotten who God is. Later I said to Pam, "I'm so thankful for John 10:27. My sheep hear my voice and I know them." And though Bob may have forgotten God, God has not forgotten Bob. But he totally forgot everything. And it was total amnesia. I'd never seen anything like that. And he had therapy for a long, long time, but really never got much better. His personality changed. Their marriage collapsed. It was a great tragedy. We have suffered total amnesia about the things of God. And that's what Amos is preaching in the northern kingdom of Israel. Listen to Amos chapter 1. "The words of Amos, who was among the herdsmen of Tekoa, which he saw concerning Israel." Israel is the northern kingdom. "But it was in the days of Uzziah, king of the southern kingdom of Judah, and in the days of Jeroboam, the son of Joash, king of Israel, 2 years before the earthquake." We don't know a lot about the earthquake, but it must have been a very important one because Amos uses it to mark time. Zechariah also speaks of that earthquake. But as he begins to preach in Israel, here's what Amos is saying. He's saying we have spiritual amnesia. We have forgotten the reality of God's wrath. We have forgotten the reality of God's wrath. That was Israel's problem. God is a God of wrath. We have totally forgotten the reality of that. Would you look at verse 2? And he said, the Lord roars from Zion and utters or thunders his voice from Jerusalem. The pastures of the shepherds mourn and the top of Carmel withers. Yes, sometimes God speaks with a still small voice. Sometimes God speaks like a shepherd to the sheep. Sometimes he speaks like a mother to a little child. But Amos said, sometimes he roars like a lion ready to attack. Sometimes he thunders across the horizon and the pastures mourn and the mountains melt because of the anger of his voice. God is a God of wrath. He's a God of wrath. What did David say? God is angry with the wicked every day. What did Paul write to the Romans in Romans 1:18? For the wrath of God is revealed from heaven against all ungodliness and unrighteousness of men. And what did John say when Jesus comes again? He said he will trample the winepress of the fierceness and wrath of Almighty God. Men will cry for the rocks and the mountains, fall on us and hide us from the face of him who sits on the throne and from the wrath of the Lamb, for this is the day of his wrath. God is a God of wrath. Now don't misunderstand. The wrath of God is not like my wrath or your wrath. So often our wrath is sinful and unfair and vindictive. Our wrath is usually out of control. God's wrath is never like that. God's wrath is always under control. God's wrath is perfectly measured. God's wrath is holy and righteous and just, but it's very, very real. So God says, Moses, I want you to go to Israel and I want you to preach the reality of the wrath of God. So Amos went to Israel. I think I called him Moses there. I think Amos went to Israel and he began to preach. And this is how he started. He began to preach the wrath of God to six Gentile nations. Now the Israelites enjoyed that sermon. God's going to judge the Gentile nations. They're our enemies. Look at verse number 3. Thus says the Lord, for 3 transgressions of Damascus and for 4, I will not turn away its punishment because they have threshed Gilead with implements of iron. Now notice that phrase, for 3 transgressions and for 4. We're going to see it over and over again. It's a Hebrew way of saying you have sinned enough and more than enough to deserve the wrath of God. You have sinned a multitude of times, and therefore God is not going to turn away his wrath. And so God declares his wrath on Syria. The capital is Damascus, because Syria was a great enemy of the people of God. They have threshed Gilead with implements of iron. They invaded Israel and destroyed them mercilessly. And then look at verse number 6. Thus says the Lord, for 3 transgressions of Gaza and for 4, I will not turn away its punishment. Now he's preaching to the Philistines. We read much in the Old Testament about the Philistines and how they were enemies of Israel. The capital was Gaza. And God says to Gaza, for 3 transgressions and for 4, I will not turn away its punishment, because they took captive the whole captivity to deliver them up to Edom. But I will send a fire on the wall of Gaza, which shall devour its palaces. I will cut off the inhabitant from Ashdod, another Philistine city, and the one who holds the scepter from Ashkelon. And Philistia had invaded Israel and taken captives and sold them as slaves to Edom. And God said, I must punish the Philistines. Would you look at verse number 9? Thus says the Lord, for 3 transgressions of Tyre and for 4, I will not turn away its punishment. Now Tyre is in Phoenicia, modern day Lebanon, north of Israel. And Tyre also took captives in Egypt and sold them unto Edom. I will not turn away its punishment, because they have delivered up the whole captivity to Edom and did not remember the covenant of brotherhood. And then verse 11, thus says the Lord, for 3 transgressions of Edom and for 4, I will not turn away its punishment, because he pursued his brother with a sword and cast off all pity. His anger tore perpetually and he kept his wrath forever. I will send a fire upon Teman, which shall devour the places of Bozrah. And then look at verse 13. Thus says the Lord, for 3 transgressions of the people of Ammon, the Ammonites. We've read much about the Ammonites. And for 4, I will not turn away its punishment, because they have ripped open the women with child in Gilead. that they may enlarge their territory. I will kindle a fire in the wall of Rabbah, and it shall devour its palaces amid shouting in the day of battle and a tempest in the day of the whirlwind. All of these Gentile nations. Look at chapter 2, verse 1. Thus says the Lord, for three transgressions of Moab and for four, I will not turn away its punishment because he burned the bones of the king of Edom to lime. It was against God's law to burn a body. The bodies had to be buried, especially of the royal families. But I will set a fire upon Moab. It shall devour the palaces of Kerioth. Moab shall die with tumult, with shouting and trumpet sound. And I will cut off the judge from its midst. I will slay all its princes with him, says the Lord. And God is pronouncing his wrath against the Gentile nations. And the Israelites were saying, amen, amen. We like that, God. But Amos is just beginning. His sermon is just beginning. After laying that foundation of God's wrath on the Gentile nations, Amos goes on to say, there is no nation exempt from the wrath of God. There is no nation exempt from the wrath of God if they're in rebellion against God. And so now Amos gets very close to home. Now he preaches to Judah, the southern kingdom. Look at chapter 2, verse 4. Thus says the Lord, for three transgressions of Judah and for four, I will not turn away its punishment. Now, why? Because they have despised the law of the Lord and they have not kept his commandments. Their lies led them astray, lies after which their fathers walked. But I will send a fire upon Judah. It shall devour the palaces of Jerusalem. Wow, that's getting close to home, the Israelites said. Our brothers in Judah, our brothers in Jerusalem, they're going to be judged. They're going to be destroyed. And then Amos lowers the boom. Here's the burden of his message. Remember, he's preaching in Samaria to the northern kingdom of Israel. Look at chapter 2, verse 6. Thus says the Lord, for three transgressions of Israel and for four, I will not turn away its punishment. I'm going to punish Israel. My wrath is against Judah and Israel because they sell the righteous for silver and the poor for a pair of sandals. They trample on the dust of the earth, which is on the head of the poor. They treat the poor like dirt. They pervert the way of the humble. Listen to this. A man and his father go into the same girl to defile my holy name. They lie down by every altar on clothes taken in pledge, clothes that are not theirs. They drink the wine of the condemned in the house of their God. That's what God is saying. God says, I am a God of wrath. Amos preaches the reality of the wrath of God. And he says, nobody is exempt. No nation is exempt. No people are exempt. The wrath of God will come on a nation when there is no repentance. It's been that way since the beginning of time. It will be that way until Jesus comes again. God will judge the nations of the world, and nobody is exempt. The wrath of God begins to come as God begins to remove his hand of protection against a nation. What did he say to Rome? To Rome, I give you up. I give you up. I give you up, Romans 1. I give you up to your sexual sin. I give you up to your selfishness. I give you up to your idolatry. Go your own way. Have your own way. The wrath of God is revealed. So the wrath of God is real. We've forgotten the reality of God's wrath. R.C. Sproul said this, if there is one theological idea that is repugnant to the American mindset, it's the idea of the wrath of God. Nobody wants to talk about the wrath of God. Nobody wants to think about the wrath of God. As a matter of fact, if you preach, we've forgotten the reality of God's wrath. R.C. Sproul said this, if there is one theological idea that is repugnant to the American mindset, it's the idea of the wrath of God. Nobody wants to talk about the wrath of God. Nobody wants to think about the wrath of God. As a matter of fact, if you preach the wrath of God, they'll think you're strange.

Wonderful. Why is his name wonderful? Because from Genesis to Revelation, the name of God always represents the nature of God. Remember that. The name of God is not just a word. The name of God represents the very nature of God. For example, the name of God represents the holiness of God. Would you look again at chapter 2 and verse number 7? I want you to look at the second half of that verse, chapter 2, verse 7. As a man and his father go to the same girl, they defile my holy name. God looked at Israel and God saw the immorality and the sexual sin. And he said, my name is holy. And every time you engage in sexual immorality, you defile my holy name. And I say every sexual sin defiles the holy name of God. Every immoral sexual sin, every thought of immorality defiles the name of God. Every lewd and pornographic picture defiles the name of God, because the name of God is holy. God says it defiles my holy name. The name of God represents the power of God. Would you look at chapter 4, verse 13? Amos 4, verse 13. Listen to this. For behold, he who forms mountains and creates the wind, who declares to man what his thought is, and makes the morning darkness, who treads the high places of the earth, the Lord God of hosts is his name. His name represents the power of creation. He forms the mountains and creates the wind and makes it light and makes it dark. He's the God of creation. Look at chapter 5, verse 8. He made the Pleiades and Orion. Those are two constellations of stars that everybody in ancient Israel knew. He made the Pleiades and Orion. He turns the shadow of death into morning. He makes the day dark as night. He calls for the waters of the seas and pours them out on the face of the earth. The Lord is his name. Yahweh is his name. He's the God of creation. God has revealed himself in marvelous ways. His creation, his power, his wonder, the DNA, the RNA, all of the intricacies of the cell. It has a design. It has a pattern. God put it there. What did Romans 1:18 say? The wrath of God is revealed against heaven, against all ungodliness and unrighteousness of men who suppress the truth. Of men who suppress the truth. The name of God represents his power. The name of God represents his judgment. Would you look at chapter 5 and verse 27? Chapter 5 and verse 27. Therefore, I will send you into captivity beyond Damascus. And sure enough, that's what he did. He sent them into captivity, says the Lord, whose name is the God of hosts, Elohim of hosts. His name is the name of judgment. Look at verse 9. In verse 9, Amos is predicting a great catastrophe. There's going to be an invasion. Many, many will be killed. He gives the illustration of 10 men in one house. Look at chapter 6, verse 9. Then it shall come to pass that if 10 men remain in one house, they shall die. All of them will die. When a kinsman of the dead with one who will burn the bodies picks up the bodies to take them out of the house, he will say to the one inside the house, are there any more with you? Are there any other survivors? Or are you the only one? He will say, there's not any survivors. And then he will say, hold your tongue. We dare not mention the name of the Lord. He said, there's going to come a time when you will so be afraid of the name of God. When the judgment of God comes on this land, you will be afraid to mention the name of God, lest he judge you and send more wrath. We have forgotten the judgment of his name. And yet today, listen, in most churches, if a preacher preaches on the judgment of God and the wrath of God and hell, he's likely to lose his job. He's likely to lose his job. We've forgotten the wonder of his name. His name represents his holiness. His name represents his power. His name represents his judgment. His name represents his mercy. Would you turn to chapter 9? Look at chapter 9 and verse 11. God is looking ahead now
to a day of restoration.

restoration, when he will restore Israel in the millennium. On that day, I will raise up the tabernacle of David, which has fallen down, and repair its damages. I will raise up its ruins and rebuild it as in the days of old, that they may possess the remnant of Edom and all the Gentiles who are called by my name, says the Lord who does this thing. God's name is also a name of mercy. And one day Israel will be destroyed and Gentile nations all over the world are going to bow their knees and trust Jesus Christ as Savior and Lord and God and King. His name is a merciful name. May we pray. Our Heavenly Father, Lord, I thank you for the Word of God. Father, we praise you because the Word of God diagnoses our problem. And Lord, our problem is we have forgotten you and we have forgotten your Word. And I pray this morning that you would lay conviction upon our heart, how we live, how we pray, how we speak. And Father, I realize this morning there may be some in this room who are under the wrath and the judgment of God because they have never come to know Christ as Savior and Lord. I pray today you would convict them of sin and righteousness and judgment. I pray today that some in this room would see that Jesus took their judgment on the cross and he took their hell and he rose again. And by faith in Jesus Christ and his death and resurrection, they can have eternal life. God, I pray that somebody here today would open their heart to the Lord Jesus. We give you this invitation in the name of Jesus. Amen.

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4: Welcome to our time of reading the Bible together, chapter by chapter, and discussing what it has to say to us. And today we'll be joined by our teacher, John Matthews, and we'll continue looking into the book of Psalms, taking on Psalm 138 and then 140 through to 143. Well, today's theme will be Justice Will Prevail.
2: Esther, thank you so much, and a very warm welcome to Mission 66. So good to have your company today. Wherever you join us from, really good to be with you as we continue through the book of Psalms. And we're going to be looking at Psalms 138 and then 140 through to 143, all of which are pretty similar. Psalm 138 is an individual psalm of thanksgiving presented to God by the psalmist. And then Psalm 140 through 143, they're a lament, which is a sort of complaint from the psalmist, asking God for him to get involved, for him to intervene because of the problems that they're facing in the presence of their enemies, in the face of their enemies. First of Psalm 138 says, I will praise you, Lord, with all my heart. Before the gods, I will sing your praise. It's a lovely start, isn't it? The psalmist is so joyful, praising God. And the reason is because God has done extraordinary things. Verse 3 says, when I called you, you answered me. You greatly emboldened me. Love that. God acts in so many different ways and answers our prayers so many different ways. He acts externally in the things around us, but also in the very depths of our being. Here he's created courage in the very soul of the psalmist, a courage that wasn't there before, but he's prayed for it. When I called, you answered me. You've emboldened me. He's given him courage and the strength to withstand adversities facing him in this moment, in this time. This God deserves to be praised because he is the God that turns against the wicked. He is a kind God. Verse 6 says, though the Lord is exalted, he looks kindly on the lowly. Though the lofty, he sees them from afar. And that verse reminds me, or those words remind me of the words of Jesus there on the Sermon on the Mount. Blessed are the poor in spirit. The Lord overcomes the violent and the wicked, and he will fulfill his purpose towards us despite all our difficulties, according to verse 8. And the love of the Lord, where does that go? It's utterly consistent. And it remains forever. God will never abandon us. With this same focus, perception, and practical knowledge of God, this kind God who is against evil, a God who detests all violence, we're going to see that Psalm 140 begins by saying, rescue me, Lord, from evildoers. Protect me from the violent. We see the Bible saying, protect me from the violent, those who devise evil plans in their hearts and stir up war every day. They make their tongues as sharp as a serpent's. The poison of vipers is on their lips. Well, God is undoubtedly a God of peace and justice. and he will raise his hand against violence. And this is why the psalmist trusts in God and asks for his help. He says, "Keep me safe, Lord, from the hands of the wicked. Protect me from the violent who devise ways to trip my feet." And he asks God to be objective and direct and keep him from the wickedness, from the violence that was marking the reality of the time in which he was writing these words. Verse 9 says, "Those who surround me proudly rear their heads. May the mischief of their lips engulf them. May burning coals fall on them. May they be thrown into the fire, into miry pits, never to rise. May slanderers not be established in the land. May disaster hunt down the violent. I know that the Lord secures justice for the poor and upholds the cause of the needy. Surely the righteous will praise your name, and the upright will live in your presence." The great hope, you see, that we're going to observe through the Bible shows up clearly in this psalm, that violence is a result of human sin. It's the result of a lack of guidance, and many times caused by leaders who should know how to contain this. So it's not right to play around with violence. And this is why the expectation in the Bible is that there is hope in God against this violence. And we see the clear and defined request asking that this violence be contained and stopped. Certainly, undoubtedly, one of the great problems that we struggle with in humanity is not simply the deeds of those who are wicked and evil, of violent and perverse people, but also maybe one of the big problems is the passive attitude of those who see things are wrong and allow evil to take its place in society by doing nothing. This is why many times the psalmist opens his mouth and bravely invokes the blessing of God, asking for his divine judgment against wickedness. Psalm 141 says, "I call to you, Lord. Come quickly to me. Hear me when I call to you." And then he opens up his heart, asking God for help, asking him to not allow his problems, his difficulties, to become motivation for him to end up opening his heart up, allowing himself to get involved with evil, in violence. So you get the prayer. He's saying, "God, you are God. You are the only one who is just. Come and deal with this. Lord, I don't want to be influenced. I don't want my heart to become bitter and evil itself by way of retribution." I wonder how many people give up on life. I wonder how many of us allow ourselves to end up accepting or even negotiating terms with evildoers, with wicked people, perverse people. The psalmist clearly says here, "Do not let my heart be drawn to what is evil, so that I take part in wicked deeds along with those who are evildoers. Do not let me eat their delicacies." He's asking protection against compromise that undermines his values, his morals. So when we look at this, we see that it doesn't matter if we are faced with difficulties, if we have been going through really tough moments in our lives, and that they may well be economic moments, or if we're facing a situation of real anger in our hearts because of something that's happened in our lives, or poverty. None of it should ever be motivation big enough for us to give space to and end up getting involved with evil and perverse practices, believing that somehow they may be the root out, or they may bring some light relief. Because according to what Psalm 141 says here in verse 4, it's pretty clear that the hope that we have must always be in God, which is why the psalmist says, "But my eyes are fixed on you, Sovereign Lord." They're on you. and fixing them. They could wander all over the place, but I am fixing them on you, Sovereign Lord. In you I take refuge. So do not give me over to death. Keep me safe from the traps set by evildoers, from the snares that they've laid for me. Let the wicked fall into their own nets, while I pass by in safety. So in other words, the attitude, the posture we see in this psalm is talking about the practice of evil that is a conscious act, that is intentional. And the wicked, the evil, the perverse person, the enemy, will not act as if these things were happening by cause of chance. There is direct intention involved. And this is why there is an expectation or a direct attitude against wickedness and violence. There's a standing against and a calling for God to stand in that gap.
4: Yeah, well, these psalms, they talk quite a bit about violence, John. And I suppose the ancient world was also full of violence, not safe at all, similar to our world today, would you say?
2: It's a really pertinent, relevant psalm here, because the psalmist, you know, you can imagine him in our world today saying to God, as we may well say ourselves, look around us. So much wrong, so much it seems injustice. I can't bring the injustice. If I try and step into that gap, I'm just going to become so angry and bitter. Only you can bring justice. So who do I need to be, God, in the midst of this? And we talk to people around us, don't we? And we hear sometimes pretty often this, look, the world is getting worse, isn't it? We're in some kind of situation where it just seems to get worse and worse and worse. Terrible things are happening and they've never happened before. Now look, that's not necessarily true. Ecclesiastes is quite clear when it says there is nothing new under the sun. Things got pretty bad, didn't they, in history and times past. Got to a stage in the time when Noah built the ark, where God defined Noah as the only righteous person on the planet. Things were pretty bad then. So the idea of these things never happening before is not necessarily true. The reality and the great truth is that in the ancient world, there was likely a good bit more violence than we see today. When we read, for example, what happened during the time of the Roman emperors, I think we're appalled by the level of wickedness and the sophistication in their cruelty. In fact, in some ways, the world is better than the ancient world in many ways than it was in ancient times. Most of the population back then would have been in slavery and suffering with torture, terrible and perverse things that were not even deemed by certain laws in countries to be wrong. Those things may have a go at explaining the surface of the problem, but those attempts at explaining by social factors what's going on in our world today really, really is a misunderstanding and not properly understanding the true depth of the problem. And the problem, Esther, the problem is me. That's the problem. The problem with sin that is ingrained in my old nature, that when you and I were born, every one of us were born, we were born sinful. We were born with sin. A baby is not a perfect thing, far from it. A baby is a person with a capacity to sin, and sin is there from the moment we're conceived, because we're conceived by two people who are sinful. Violence exists because the human being is sinful, and without God, without direction and guidance from God, mankind will always ultimately give in to evil. And so this is a permanent problem. Where there is humanity, there will always be violence.
4: You're listening to Mission 66, today looking at a section of the book of Psalms with our teacher, John Matthews. And of course, I'm Esther, your host, and we're having an interesting discussion about these current Psalms. And I'd actually like for us to stay here for a little while, John, and dig a little deeper about this matter. In fact, looking at the cause of violence. Could it be that violence is caused by poverty or lack of education or religion? What do you think causes a man to be violent and promote violence?
2: Well, Esther, it's interesting to observe that when we look at the Book of Psalms, we'll see something a little different, because usually the violent one is attacking somebody who is saying, I am poor and in need. Now, many people who will read these words will do so from a social point of view, from a sociological reality, and believe that the human being is calm, that humanity is good, and there is no, because usually the violent one is attacking somebody who is saying, I am poor and in need. Now, many people who will read these words will do so from a social point of view, from a sociological reality, and believe that the human being is calm, that humanity is good, and there is no problem. But when there arises a lack of reason,

and we do not see much violence. But the great truth is that violence is a result of the human decision to choose in favour of what is bad and evil. Many people are brought up in hostile surroundings with problems, and they one day choose to leave that reality. Violence and anger are at play everywhere where God's beautiful calming spirit of forgiveness and love is not. The truth is, Esther, is that many times people in the world today don't want to admit the truth that the human being is a sinner by nature. That's the way we're born. We're born sinful. We're born in need of one thing, actually, and that is Jesus' saving grace. And when that's not taken into account or taken seriously, then sin easily lays hold of somebody and it leads to terrible things. And the bottom line is that without God, mankind is completely lost. We desperately need God. And Psalm 142 begins by saying, I cry aloud to the Lord. I lift up my voice to the Lord for mercy. I pour out before him my complaint. Before him I tell my trouble. The psalmist feels his difficulty and places his hope in the only place where there is hope, and that is God. He doesn't speak directly of an action against the enemy, but reveals that he is suffering due to some form of violence. He says, look and see. There is no one at my right hand. No one is concerned for me. I have no refuge. No one cares for my life. There is a silent form of violence, and it's the violence that strikes the excluded. It's a violence that strikes in the silence of omission, because such people are abandoned to the fate of their difficulties and their problems. And a big part of the problems in society are a result of not only direct violence that kills and destroys with obvious terror, but also the violence of a complete lack of interest for the pain of other people. When we see and discern people suffering with great difficulties, and so we completely overlook them, and they are ignored as if they don't exist. And Psalm 143 says, enough violence, justice will prevail. This is the expectation that God's justice is going to win. In Psalm 143, the psalmist again opens his heart up, cries out to God, asks for God's help, asks God to hear his cry, and he recalls good times in the past, reaching out his hands, saying, God, help me, please. These are the words in the psalm. Answer me quickly, Lord. My spirit fails. Do not hide your face from me, or I will be like those who go down to the pit. Let the morning bring me word of your unfailing love, for I have put my trust in you. Show me the way I should go, for to you I entrust my life. Rescue me from my enemies, Lord, for I hide myself in you. And so he ends the psalm, Psalm 143, saying, for your name's sake, Lord, preserve my life. In your righteousness, bring me out of trouble. In your unfailing love, silence my enemies, destroy all my foes, for I am your servant. So the psalm presents what may reach our ears as harsh words. It's a psalm against the wicked, against the perverse. It invokes from God the destruction of all violence and wickedness. And, you know, friends, without a doubt, we feel the urge to say enough violence, don't we? And those who believe in Jesus Christ know that justice will prevail, because God is just. He is righteous, and he will rise once and for all against evil. And sooner or later, God's principles will be implanted in society, being through his final intervention in history, or maybe one day we'll begin celebrating

0: that we have had enough of violence. Either way, our hope is bright and true. Justice will prevail.
1: Absolutely. Yeah. And you know, just looking at these Psalms, I suppose just off the surface, we may conclude that the psalmist is trying to pay back violence with violence, especially against those who, you know, who've done him wrong. Now, we know that God explicitly rejects all manner of violence, John. So, considering the psalmist's attitude here, I suppose, isn't he then playing this kind of dangerous game by trying to create this never-ending cycle of violence by fighting the threats that he receives with more violence?
0: Well, in a way, he's expressing what's going on in his thought process, isn't he? And we see in that process this danger in the whole story of the person trying to have justice done with his own hands, this danger of paying back violence with violence. And so it goes on and on and on, thus entering the potential for this endless cycle of violence and wrong. But I think the idea of the psalm here actually is a bit different. I think what he's saying, and I've mentioned it before, is that, God, I can't deal with this. You know, I am only going to become bitter, angry, and do something that compounds the violence and the evil that is at play here. Only you, Lord, only you who is perfect and just can deal with this.
1: Well, yeah, this has been an incredible look through these Psalms, John. And I want to thank you for your explanations. And I think right now we can go ahead and segue into the final summary of this episode.
0: Yeah, let's do that, Esther. And today the theme was enough violence, justice will prevail. And we discern that one of perhaps the worst ways to practice violence, as we read here in the Psalms, is by an attitude of omission, and allowing what is wrong to be wrong, of evil to be evil, and turn a blind eye. Many times, I think we don't feel guilt as to what's happening around us, perhaps because we feel, look, I'm not directly responsible for it. It's not my problem. But the great truth is we need to be citizens of our world. And the great truth is that everything that happens around us directly influences us. So omission is a serious and grave problem. So remember this as we finish today. In order to fight against evil many times, it is necessary to stand in prayer and God's wisdom and grace against evil.
1: Well, this brings us to the end of today's Mission 66. But dear friend, we look forward to joining you next time as we continue through the book of Psalms with our teacher, John Matthews. And remember that you can always be a part of the Mission 66 conversation. You can find us on Facebook and on Instagram by searching Mission 66 and commenting your questions on our social media pages. We look forward to engaging with you on what you're learning in these episodes on Mission 66. 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
1: It's the fifth day of the month of October, and you are starting off your time with us here on TWR Pure Talk on this beautiful Monday. My name is Onati. A warm welcome to you as always, my friend. Isn't it lovely when we can come together at 7 o'clock? We know that God's word is coming our way, and I pray that your heart is open to receiving what the Spirit is sharing in through the word in these programs. So let's get started in Insight for Living. Chuck Swindoll today. To continue with a message he began to teach us on Friday called Graceless Words for a Grieving Man. And we know that that grieving man was Job. Let's get a sense of what his friends were saying to him while he was, you know, coming to terms with and trying to make sense of just the tragedy that he was experiencing in his life. And this is coming up next.
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3: Speaking the truth cuts through the fuzzy, vague, feel-good verbiage that often characterizes our talk. That's why I plead with all of us to learn how to speak truth, ideally in love. But if I've got to have truth without love, I'll take truth.
2: When someone you love is suffering, what do you say? Sometimes silence is a gift. But Job's friends couldn't leave well enough alone. In our last program, Chuck Swindoll introduced us to three men who traveled a great distance to comfort their broken, grieving friend. And then they opened their mouths. Today, on Insight for Living, Chuck paints a portrait of their awkward exchange. It's a painful illustration of what graceless words actually sound like and the devastating damage they cause. Let's pick up the study in Job 15. Chuck titled his message, Graceless Words for a Grieving Man.
3: Eliphaz speaks the second time. Actually, he throws his fist. They're called words. In chapter 15, he delivers a series of rebukes. These are graceless words for a grieving man. In case you wonder what they sound like, they begin with pride, verse 2. Should a wise man answer with windy knowledge and fill himself with the east wind? The word himself is really in the Hebrew belly. Should he fill his belly with east wind? There's pride in verse 2, followed by insult. Should he argue with useless talk or with words which are not profitable? Indeed, you do away with reverence. You hinder meditation before God. Then there's guilt. For your guilt teaches your mouth, and you choose the language of the crafty, you deceiver, you. Your own mouth condemns you. So there's condemnation. And then in 7, 8, and 9, there is exaggeration and sarcasm where one humiliating question after another is later asked. Verse 7, were you the first man to be born? In other words, you think you have a monopoly on truth and wisdom, Job? Were you brought forth before the hills? Do you hear the secret counsel of God? Has he somehow brought you into a corner and whispered to you his insights? You think you've got a corner on inspired information, Job? Verse 9, what do you know that we don't know? What do you understand that we don't? Verse 11, are the consolations of God too small for you, even the words spoken gently with you? He saw himself and his friends as speaking gently, gently. Referring to God, behold, he puts no trust in his, quote, holy ones. And the heavens are not pure in his sight. How much less one who is detestable and corrupt, man who drinks iniquity like water. Having rebuked him, he follows it with reminders of the fate of the wicked, 17 to 35. Job, because you're wicked, you writhe in pain. Verse 20. So there's pain all your days. You're getting what you deserve, Job. Verse 25. Because he, that's Job, you have stretched out your hand against God, you conduct yourself arrogantly against the Almighty. That's why. And Eliphaz backs away and stares at him with that glare. You are getting exactly what you deserve. You are getting exactly what you deserve. I tell you, I admire the 38 verses that follow Eliphaz's rebuke and unfair reminders. Job, in effect, says, you want to take the gloves off? I'll do it. My hands are covered with sores, but I'll take the gloves off. And I find four responses in Job that are admirable. And honestly, I do not find them shocking. Some of you may. First of all, he is disgusted with his friend. By the way, no extra charge for this little insight. People who are graceless don't usually connect the dots unless you are really strong in return. It just goes, whew. So you have to plan a blow right on the schnozzle, you know? You have to be sure that you get through, so sometime, bear with me, sometime you have to fight poison with poison. You have to be blunt in return, or they'll walk all over you and stomp you into the dirt. Job says, you are a sorry comforter. Speaking the truth cuts through the fuzzy, vague, feel-good verbiage that often characterizes our talk. That's why I plead with all of us to learn how to speak truth, ideally in love. But if I've got to have truth without love, I'll take truth. It's better with love, but truth is always best. Truth hurts is a familiar saying, but there are times its unvarnished, direct blows are needed. You know when you sometime hear them? When you lose your job. And someone who is in authority and has the unhappy task of facing you with the loss of job, that person, if there's integrity, you know what I mean, if things are in place, it's appropriate, that person at that moment is telling you things you should never forget. He or she is cutting through the veneer and getting to the reason you have lost that job. And in this case, Job is saying, your words are wrongly stated. There's a bad motive. There's an intent that's tarnished. There are words used that are brutal, and I'm telling you, you are a sorry comforter. The second, after disgust, he's distressed. Verse 7. And if you will allow me, he is distressed at God. Now, bear with that. I know that's shocking for some of you to hear it, but it happens. He's talking about God. I think correctly, the H in verse 7 is capitalized. He has exhausted me. He even sees him as angry, verse 9. His anger has torn me and hunted me down and gnashed at me with his teeth. Verse 11, God hands me over to ruffians. Look at these guys that showed up. He tosses me into the hands of the wicked. Now watch this. It's like he's a rag doll in the mouth of a Rottweiler. I was at ease, verse 12. He shattered me. He grasped me by the neck and has shaken me to pieces, set me up as his target, verse 13. His arrows surround me without mercy. He splits my kidneys open. He pours out my gall on the ground and breaks through me with breach after breach. He runs at me like a warrior. That's the way I'm feeling, says Job. He is distressed. If you find fault with Job, it's because you've never been there. There's not a counselor who has been in the work of counseling very long before she or he meets up with someone who is distressed over the way God's treating them. They don't understand it. Remember, Job still doesn't know the plan between Satan and God. We were introduced to it clearly in chapters 1 and 2. Job never was in on that conversation. He doesn't know why one day the bottom drops out and tornadoes and fires and death and destruction and finally ill health and all of that breaks on him and God doesn't say a word to him. And he's visited with God all of his adult life. No wonder he's distressed. I have been through times, I'll confess to you, where I have just said in unguarded moments, God, what in the world are you up to? What is this about? To the best of my knowledge, I am not doing this wrong. I am not doing it for the wrong motive. I haven't gone into this to in any way please me or placate somebody else. I'm trying to walk in obedience and boom, boom, boom, boom. It's like you're driving home from work and you had a bad day at the office and the guy behind you runs into you. And the guy in the Ferrari in front of you, you run into him. Ferrari drivers tend not to like that when you hit them from the rear. And he climbs out of his car. When you get home, you don't have any milk. And your dog's hungry and he's been gnawing on a cabinet. And your kids are mean and they're gnawing on each other. And you're out of money. And you think, wait a minute. What is this all about, God? What is this about? And no answer comes. And tomorrow's worse than today. And next week is intensifying all of it, making last week look like a piece of cake. On top of all of that, you lost your job. And on top of that, I just could go on and on. Your imagination's as good as mine. Believe me, in the unguarded moments when the lights are out and the doors are closed and Swindoll isn't around to listen and nobody's going to tell on you, you think like this, or you are weird. You are weird. Don't tell me you're too spiritual to think like that. You see him running at you like a warrior. And of all things, he doesn't even tell you why. And so, you could guess the third reaction. He is depressed. He is depressed. Look over here at 17, 1 and 2. My spirit is broken. My days are extinguished. The grave is ready for me. Surely mockers are with me, and my eye gazes on their provocation. Eugene Peterson renders this in the Message. My spirit is broken. My days used up. My grave dug and waiting. I believe what brought Job to this point of depression, I believe it's best expressed in the Latin words, Deus absconditus. I came across those words this week. Deus, D-E-U-S, is the word in Latin for God. Absconditus gives us our word abscond. What does abscond mean? Webster says it means to conceal, to depart secretly and hide oneself. He's gone. I can't figure him out. When I pray, I don't get answers. When I devote myself even more deeply to doing his will for all the right reasons, I continue to lose, and the heavens are brass. God has absconded with the blessings. Hold on tight. C.S. Lewis said it like this in A Grief Observed. Meanwhile, where is God? This is one of the most disquieting symptoms. When you are happy, so happy you have no sense of needing him, you will be, or so it feels, welcomed with open arms. But go to him when your need is desperate, when all other help is vain, and what do you find? A door slammed in your face. and a sound of double bolting on the inside. After that, silence. You may as well turn away. The longer you wait, the more emphatic the silence will become. Deus absconditus. It expresses the problem without any ruffles and without any literary lace. He's hit bottom. Disgusted, distressed, depressed, and finally completely despondent and ready to die. Verse 11 of chapter 17, my days are past, my plans are torn apart, even the wishes of my heart. You know what that sounds like? My dreams are dashed, my hopes are gone. They make night into day, saying the light is near in the presence of darkness. Now look at this verse. If I look for Sheol as my home, that's the grave. Sheol is the Hebrew word for the place of the departed spirits. If I look for the grave as my home, I make my bed in the darkness. If I call to the pit, that's where I'm going to be dropped in my coffin. If I call to the pit, you're my father. To the worm, which is down there getting ready to eat on my body, you are my mother and my sister. Where now is my hope? Let's call this Job's Requiem. Will it go down with me to Sheol? Shall we together go down into the dust? One man renders, if all I have to look forward to is a home in the graveyard, if my only hope for comfort is a well-built coffin, if a family reunion means going 6 feet under and the only family that shows up is worms, you call that hope? No. If hope and I are to be buried together, I suppose you'll all come to the double funeral. You know what he's thinking? Everybody's talking about heaven ain't going there. Heaven, heaven, I'm going to the grave. You know what he's missing? You know what he's missing? He is missing what only grace can bring him. He has no grace from anybody around him. Nobody there to reassure him. He is totally confused. In an outstanding book, Disappointment with God, we read, once a friend of mine went swimming in a large lake at dusk. As he was paddling at a leisurely pace about 100 yards offshore, a freak evening fog rolled in across the water. Suddenly, he could see nothing. No horizon, no landmarks, no objects or lights on the shore, because the fog diffused the light. He could not even make out the direction of the setting sun. Now picture this. For 30 minutes, he splashed around in panic. He would start off in one direction, lose confidence, and turn 90 degrees to the right or left. It made no difference which way he turned. He could feel his heart racing uncontrollably. He would stop and float, trying to conserve energy and force himself to breathe slower. Then he would blindly strike out again. At last, he heard a faint voice calling from the shore. He pointed his body toward the sounds and followed them to safety. Something like that sensation of utter lostness must have settled in on Job. As he sat in the rubble and tried to comprehend what had happened, he too had lost all landmarks, all points of orientation. Where should he turn? God, the one who could guide him through the fog, stayed silent. But Satan had challenged whether Job's faith could survive with no outside help or explanation. When God accepted those terms, the fog rolled in around Job. You could read Job's story, then breathe a deep sigh of relief. Whew. God settled that problem. After proving his point so decisively, surely he will return to his preferred style of communication, communicating clearly with his followers. You could think so, unless, that is, you read the rest of the Bible. I hesitate to say this because it is a hard truth and one I do not want to acknowledge, but Job stands as merely the most extreme example of what appears to be a universal law of faith. The kind of faith God values seems to develop best when everything fuzzes over, when God stays silent, and when the fog rolls in. Disgusted, distressed, depressed, despondent. The chapter ends. You know why I love the Bible? On this earth, everybody doesn't live happily ever after. That's a fairy tale. Or to borrow from my military life, that's a crock. You're believing a hoax if you're waiting for it to get better. This earth doesn't deliver better. That's why we need grace. Marriage doesn't get easier, it gets harder. All right. There's one honest couple here ready to admit it. Work doesn't get easier, it gets more complicated. Child rearing doesn't get easier. These people with babies 1 and 2 years old, they think they got it tough. Wait till they're 14. And wait till they're 18. Don't amen that. You know, it'll discourage the high schoolers. It gets harder. You thought you were fat when you got married. Look today. It gets harder. I always tell brides and grooms, enjoy the pictures. You'll never be thinner. Never. It's harder. We need grace. We need grace. Grace, grace, God's grace. We need grace to survive. We need grace to drive. We need grace to stay married. We need grace to keep a church in unity. We need grace, grace, grace when we are going under. Grace, don't kick us. Don't hold us under. You know, If I called the shots, I would have relieved Job 5 minutes after it all had gone. You know, I'd have brought all those kids back to life. I'd have cut the lips off of Eliphaz. After 3 sentences, that's the way I'd do it. Cut those lips off, baby. If that didn't work, I'd take the neck, you know, just go after it. Who needs Eliphaz? But you know, you probably wouldn't mature a lot under my kind of style. You'd just enjoy the comfort. We'd all go on a motorcycle ride and have fun. As Cynthia says to me sometime, honey, if everybody handled things like you wanted, all we'd bring to the party is balloons. Nobody would think to bring the food. So the fog's rolled in. All hell is broken loose. Welcome to the human race. That's why the Savior died. That's why God gives us salvation, because we'd foul it up. We'd come in our own works and be proud that we got there by our own effort, strut around heaven like a peacock. Hey, what'd you do to get here? How many sermons you preach? 40. I preached 80. Well, I preached 250. Graham, I preached 80 million. Then we'd all be there because of pride. Nobody will feel that they've deserved it because we get there by grace. Through many dangers, toils, and snares, I have already come. 'Tis grace hath brought me safe thus far, and grace will lead me home. Get it! Get it. Quit working for it. Quit laboring over it. Like somehow you got to keep him on the cross and you hold him up and maybe you'll make it. Nope. Given our own way, we'd all be worse than Eliphaz. And so, even though Job thinks he's going to miss heaven, even though he thinks the grave is the end, bless him. There is a tomorrow. and there is a way beyond. Thank you, Father, for your grace. Thank you for loving us when we're running away from you. Thank you for pursuing us when we don't want to have anything to do with you. Thank you for when you find us, for holding us close, forgiving us, understanding us, renewing us, and helping us to go on. We love you, Father. We learn from you, and we praise you. Blessed be the name of the Lord. In the name of Jesus, we pray. Everybody said, amen.
2: 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It makes us second-guess our confident prayers. Suffering tests the assumption that following the rules means we're spared from heartache. Well, Job discovered something better than easy answers. He discovered a God who shows up in the dark, and so can you. I'm Bill Meyer. Join us when Chuck Swindoll presents Reassuring Hope for the Assaulted and Abused, Tuesday on Insight for Living.

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3: Have you been following along with John Matthews and Esther Sisulu through the Psalms in Mission 66? Well, I certainly hope that you have, friend, because it has been an eye-opening journey through the Psalms. And we are in this week coming towards the end of our study in the Psalms. And we're, of course, going to head right into the book of Proverbs right after that. But in today's episode, we'll see how prayer confronts violence in Psalms 138 through to 140. And our teacher, John Matthews, will help us get ready to claim justice and to trust God's help and keep hope alive. That's what you can expect to hear today on Mission 66. If you missed out on this morning's broadcast, we're back on again at 6:30 later on, or rather 6 o'clock later on this evening. But right now, we're going to join Dr. David Jeremiah in Turning Point. And hey, new series alert. It's called The Battle for Your Soul. So let's get right into that subject about this battle for our soul and what it all encapsulates, and we'll find out more up next.
4: 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Today on Turning Point, Dr. David Jeremiah reveals what the Bible says about your soul and why the enemy wants it so badly. Listen as David introduces today's message, which also bears the title of his new series, The Battle for Your Soul.
5: And welcome to Turning Point and this new study that we begin. I want to make a statement to you that will set the table for all that we're going to talk about in this entire series. Here it is. You are not a body with a soul. You are a soul with a body. What a difference it makes when you think about that. You're not just a body and inside there's something going on. No, the real you lives inside that body. When your body dies, your soul continues to live. As one of my friends said, your soul will be as old as God. It will never die. And that's why it's so important that we take time to give attention to the soul, which we have not done. It's a word, the soul is, that appears 145 times in the Bible. And yet we hardly ever hear anything about it. I ask our congregation, have you ever heard a message on the soul? I don't remember any hands going up, and I would be sure that would be true if we asked this congregation that listens every day. So we're going to spend some time on the soul, and today we're going to talk about the battle for the soul. Before we do that, let me remind you that this book, The Battle for Your Soul, is available now for a gift of any size to Turning Point in asking for your copy. And it's also available in all the better bookstores where you live, where you can purchase your copy. However you get your copy, whatever you do to begin to study, I hope you will take it seriously and study and grow your soul better. Amen. Here is this message. Duncan McDougall leaned forward, watching intently as his patient slipped toward death. He was not merely acting as a doctor. He was conducting an experiment that would stir both scientific curiosity and spiritual controversy. The year was 1907. McDougall believed the human soul was real, and he intended to prove it. So he constructed a hospital bed fitted with highly sensitive scales, and he recruited terminally ill patients, many in the final stages of tuberculosis, and measured their weight in the moments before and after their death. His goal was as bold as it was strange, to detect the precise instant when the soul left the body. He figured that should be reflected somehow on the scales. On this particular day, he watched an elderly man who took his final breath, and the man was gone. McDougall's eyes immediately turned to the scale, and according to his measurements, the body had lost 21 grams. That's about 3/4 of an ounce. In that moment, the doctor believed he had proven the existence of the human soul. He published his findings and declared to the world that the human soul had weight. Later, scientists exposed the flaws in his methods. His sample size was very small. His measurements were very inconsistent. And here's what kills me. Some of his patients gained weight after they died. I figured that's probably what's going to happen to me. I'll be gaining weight after I die. Whatever happened in that room did not prove what McDougall hoped, but his question refuses to go away. Is there anything within us that cannot be measured? Is there more real things going on us than anything we can see? The Bible says there is, and that which is in us is called our soul. We speak of the soul occasionally. I'm doing some soul searching right now. Or, that place is just good for my soul. Or, she's a beautiful soul. Or, we sing soul music in our church. But we rarely stop to ask, even though we use that term, what is the soul? What is it? So here are three things to remember about your soul based on the truth of God's word. First of all, your soul completes your body. What are you made of? What are the essential components that make you, you? Your body is certainly part of the answer. It is physical of your existence, the flesh and bones and organs and systems, the astonishing network of 30 to 40 trillion cells. Working together every moment, your body generates energy, it processes information, it sustains life in ways that are nothing short of remarkable. The human body is an organic masterpiece, but it is not the whole story. There are aspects of you that cannot be reduced to physical processes. Your thoughts, your memories, your loves, your longings, your sense of right and wrong, these are not made of muscle or bone, yet they are undeniably real. They belong to another dimension of your existence. I think this dichotomy grows up really early in the Bible. Genesis 2:7 says, "And the Lord God formed man of the dust of the ground and breathed into his nostrils the breath of life, and man became a living being." Notice the two components. First of all, the body formed from the dust, then the breath of life, God's divine impartation. It was only when these two came together that man became a living soul. My wife asked me a question about the soul. She said, "When does a baby get its soul?" If you believe that a baby becomes real at conception, he's got a soul. Because there couldn't be any reality for that baby if he didn't have a soul. So babies get souls at conception. You see this truth really clearly at the moment of death. The body remains after the end of a person's life. The same structure. And we often say when people come to funerals, "He's not here, she's not here. Her body's here, but they're not here." Something essential is gone at death. The animating, personal, thinking, feeling self has departed. The body without the soul is no longer a person. It's only a shell. It's a good thing to remember this. Listen to me carefully. You might want to write this one down. You are not a body with a soul. You are a soul with a body.
6: Your body is the house. Your soul is the resident. And while the two of you are meant to function together, it is your soul that gives your body meaning. The Bible helps us to grasp this by using other terms to describe our souls. For example, Paul prayed that the Ephesian believers would be strengthened with might through his spirit in the inner man. There's a synonym for the soul. He wrote to the Corinthians, even though our outward man is perishing, yet the inward man, the soul, is being renewed day by day. Proverbs often use the word heart to describe this. Keep your heart with all diligence. And Peter used my favorite phrase for the soul when he wrote about the hidden person of the heart. Your soul is the hidden person of the heart. One of the best descriptions of the soul comes from the pen of the late Dallas Willard, who wrote, "What is running your life at any given moment? Your soul. Not external circumstances, not your thoughts, not your intentions, not even your feelings, but your soul. Your soul is that aspect of your whole being that correlates, integrates, and enlivens everything going on in the various dimensions of the self. The soul is the life center of human beings. When we think about spiritual warfare, this is where the real battle rages the most. Jesus said it this way, "What profit is it to a man if he gains the whole world and loses his own soul?" I hope you're beginning to see the vast importance of your soul. The second thing I want to point out is that your soul connects you to God. More than anything else, that probably explains the old adage that each one has a God-shaped vacuum in his soul, and only God can fit that. Let me help you understand all that's involved in that. Your soul is the part of you that connects you to God. You don't connect to God body to body. Guess why? God doesn't have a body. If you need a body to connect with God, you got nothing to connect to, because God is spirit. Do you realize the Bible speaks of the soul not only in reference to human beings, it speaks of the soul in reference to God. Leviticus, Isaiah, and Jeremiah all speak about God and speak of his soul, expressing his delight and his sorrow and his deep personal engagement with his people. These verses do not mean that God has a body like ours, but they reveal something important, that God is not distant or mechanical. He relates, he feels, he delights, he does so personally. And that raises an important question: how do we relate to him? Jesus answered that question in his conversation with the woman at the well. When she asked about the proper place of worship, whether Mount Gerizim or Mount Zion, Jesus shifted the focus and he said, "God is spirit, and those who worship him must worship him in spirit and in truth." In other words, God isn't confined to some location. He's not reached through geography. He's spirit, and therefore he must be approached through the non-physical dimension of our being. And this helps us to understand something very essential. Your soul is the faculty by which you know God. It's the part of you that responds to God and relates to God. The psalmist wrote, "As the deer pants for the water brook, so my soul pants for you, O God, and my soul thirsts for the living God." And Psalm 103 says, "Bless the Lord, O my soul, and all that is within me, bless his holy name." It is your soul that believes, and your soul worships, and your soul loves, and your soul turns away from God. Even our Lord Jesus in his humanity spoke on these terms. On the night before the cross, he told his disciples, "My soul is exceedingly sorrowful, even to death." Yes, Jesus had a soul. He was a human. He was fully God and fully man, and Jesus experienced the depths of human anguish at the level of his soul. So if Jesus had a humanity and Jesus had a soul and we're human, it's not too much to ask us to believe that we have a soul as well. Scripture identifies God as the source of our lives. He's described as the one who made our souls. He's not only the creator of our bodies, but the giver of our inner being. The one who formed us and breathed life into us. Your soul came from God, and your soul was made specifically for God. I believe that's the vacuum in you that longs after God. It's your soul. That's why nothing can ultimately satisfy us apart from Him. That's why when we go down all these roads trying to find happiness and satisfaction, and we don't involve our soul, we got no chance. The only chance you have to relate to God is through your soul, through the inner person of the heart. No achievement, no relationship, no possession can fill the deepest longings of your soul, because your soul was designed by God for communion with Him. That is why the battle for your soul matters so much. It is the battlefield, because whatever captures your soul shapes your eternity. No wonder the world, the devil, and all the spiritual forces of hell are waging a war against your soul, because that's where God is in you. He's in your soul. Your soul completes your body. Your soul connects you to God. And thirdly, your soul continues for eternity. Here's some good news or bad news, depending on who you are. You're sitting in this room today. You all have one thing in common. You have a soul that is going to live forever. It's not true what some people teach, that if you're not a Christian, when you die, you just die and that's it. You are going to be alive somewhere forever. You're either going to be alive in the presence of God in heaven or alive in eternal hell. But you will live forever. Your soul will never die. Your body will die one day. It will return to dust, just as Scripture says, to await the resurrection and redemption. But your soul will continue on without dying, awareness of its surroundings. Let me give you a clear-cut illustration to help you understand what I'm saying. When Rachel gave birth to her son, Benjamin, the Scripture tells us she experienced hard labor and she died. With a quiet but profound phrase, the Bible describes what happened. And so it was, as her soul was departing, she called his name Benoni. The Bible describes Rachel's death as the time when her soul was departing. Her body remained, but Rachel was gone. Even the death of Jesus is described in similar terms. On the cross, after bearing the weight of the world's sin, we are told that Jesus yielded up his spirit. Even more personally, he said, "Father, into your hands I commit my spirit." And James explains the body without the spirit is dead. You can't have life without the soul. This is one of the central truths of the gospel. Your life on earth is temporary, but your soul is eternal. That's why I'm so intentional to help you understand what it means to know God. Because when you open up the part of you that God created, you open up your soul to God and you become a Christian, you not only have gained this life, but you escaped death in the future and gained eternal life with Jesus Christ. It also means that our decisions that we make here, especially our response to Jesus Christ, will echo throughout eternity. Jesus made this unmistakably clear. Matthew 25:46 says, "These will go away unto everlasting punishment, but the righteous into eternal life." There's only two ways, two avenues, two destinies. You either get your soul right with God and go to heaven, or you just keep on putting it off and neglect your soul, and then you die before you get it right, and you are doomed forever. Death seals every decision. The Prince of Preachers, Charles Spurgeon, imagined the only two ways, two avenues, two destinies. You either get your soul right with God and go to heaven, or you just keep on putting it off and neglect your soul, and then you die before you get it right, and you are doomed forever. Death seals every decision. The Prince of Preachers, Charles Spurgeon, imagined the horror of neglecting the soul. He says,

He's no brightness there, and he says, woe is me, my soul is lost. I tried to gain the whole world and I've lost my soul. Everything that I did with so much toil and effort now turns out to be mere trifling, for my soul is lost forever and all is lost forever. And then Spurgeon, in the next paragraph, gave me a sentence to give you. Here it is. May this dreadful ruin of soul and life and everything never happen to any one of you. Your soul is incredibly and inconceivably valuable. And just like everything else, when something is valuable, others want to take it, to claim it for their own. Satan is on a war campaign against your soul and mine. That's why you are currently involved in a war, whether you like it or not. It's true. So that's your soul. But what about the battle for your soul? Most people don't wake up thinking, I'm stepping into a battlefield today. We wake up thinking about emails and appointments and errands and problems and obligations. But beneath all of that, behind every conversation, every decision, every temptation, there's another reality. There is an invisible conflict shaping visible outcomes. What if we could see the invisible world? What if we had some kind of goggles and we put these glasses on, they would enable us to see spiritual conflict encased in the world? The Bible often talks about the invisible world and the unseen realm. Colossians says, for by him all things were created that are in heaven, that are in earth, visible and invisible. I wish I could pass out some lenses or night vision goggles to all of us today that would allow you to see the spiritual conflict that is raging around us. One man in the Bible actually got that privilege. I don't know if you remember this story or not, but in 2 Kings chapter 6, the prophet Elisha was trapped in the city of Dothan by a surrounding army of Syrian soldiers who were intent on capturing him. Elisha was with the king, and so many soldiers were coming against them. Elisha told his servant, do not fear, for those who are with us are more than those who are with them. And I can see the servant saying, are you kidding me? There ain't nobody with us. Then Elijah prayed, Lord, I pray, open his eyes that he might see. And suddenly the servant saw the mountains full of angelic forces appearing as horses and chariots of fire all around. He saw what was there that before had been invisible. I can't hand out special goggles to you today, but we do have a set of biblical binoculars made up of the Old Testament and the New Testament. And both of these lenses help us to see those things that are invisible, to evade the dangers and to remember that we need not fear, because those who are for us are more than those who are against us, whether we see it or not. What I want you to do in this sermon series is to help yourself by more clearly seeing spiritual warfare through the lens of Scripture. Whether you see it physically or not, or feel it personally or not, I'm telling you, we are in a war, and Satan is trying to destroy our soul. Stu Weber wrote it this way. He said, every Christian is a walking battlefield. Every believer carries deep within himself a terrible conflict. It's a flat-out, knock-down, drag-out war, and when it's over, you want to be counted among those who are still standing. The Bible teaches us that we are up against an axis of evil, made up of three things: something that's around us, something that's within us, something that's above us. The Bible calls these three things the world, the flesh, and the devil. It was spoken of way back in the 3rd century when Origen talked about it. Augustine of Hippo, a great church father, warned against it. Thomas Aquinas understood it better than most. And theologians were drawing together what Scripture already teaches. And one of the most repeated military maxims of all time is know your enemy. Ladies and gentlemen, I'm identifying the enemy today. Here's our enemy. It's the world, the flesh, and the devil. These three things come against Christians. Whether you like it or not, whether you believe it or not, whether you understand it or not, you are in a battle against those three things. Let's talk first of all about the battle around you. We are told in Romans 12, do not let the world conform you.

0: Do not be conformed by the world. Phillips' translation says, don't let the world squeeze you into its mold. What is the world? It's not a globe, not a map. The world in the scripture is the corrupted culture we live in. It's the system that drives society. It values priorities, demands, and expectations. It's the stream that flows downhill and pressures us to follow the crowd rather than obey the will and word of God. If we are not careful, that current will pull us far away from where God intends us to be. Think of it as a magnetic field. In physical sense, the earth acts like a giant magnet because deep inside, far beneath our feet, there is a core made mostly of molten iron and nickel that is constantly moving, and this liquid metal swirls and flows. It creates electrical currents, and those currents generate a magnetic field that surrounds the entire planet. This is what makes compasses point north. In a cultural and spiritual sense, the world creates a magnetic field for us, the world system that pulls us toward evil. We feel this tug whenever we review our children's textbooks, when we monitor the social media of our young people, when we visit college campuses with our students and hear their anti-Christian bias. We also feel the world's gravitational tug when we feel pressured at work to keep our Christian convictions to ourselves, or when laws are passed that threaten our freedom to live out our beliefs and we just say nothing. We are living in a world system that is fundamentally out of step with Jesus Christ. And every week that goes by, as I study what's happening in the world, I see another evidence of the buildup against Christians. If you say you're a Christian, you will have many friends, but you will have at least a few enemies too. The Bible says, be not conformed to the world. Don't let the world system and all of its materialism and everything else pour you into its mold.
1: You know, your body is very important to God. He created you, but He created you with your soul too. And your soul is far more important than your body, even though the way we live our lives in this world would not give you reason to believe that. The body will die probably around 100 years if you live to a long life. Your soul will live forever. The Bible says that we live in a perishing body, but that our soul is being renewed day by day. We'll come back to this again tomorrow for part two of The Battle for Your Soul. 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
8: And friends, speaking of prayer, you know, James 5:16 assures us that the prayers of a righteous person are powerful and effective. And in this month of October, dear friend, we want to invite you to send us your prayer request so that we can stand with you in prayer and together believe that God will hear and answer our prayers. Isn't that a wonderful endeavor? Praying for each other. And you can also request the TWR prayer list and stand with us in prayer for TWR and our many ministry projects and programs, people, and platforms. So this month, we're praying. Pray with us, friend, as we pray for you. And you can send us your prayer requests to the WhatsApp number +27 72 641 4475. And you can also send us an email at info@twrafrica.org. Let's pray for one another in this month of October. It is now time for Through the Bible with Dr. J. Vern McGee. And from Exodus chapter 28, he'll be explaining to us the high priest's garments.

0: type of books do you like to read? Mysteries? Thrillers? Biographies? Welcome to Through the Bible, where our teacher, Dr. J. Vernon McGee, takes us back to childhood as he tells us the Bible is a picture book and that God wants us to learn the truths that he has for us by looking at the pictures that he has given to us. I'm Steve Schwetz, your host on this five-year journey through God's whole Word, and I'm so glad that you've hopped aboard the Bible bus as we take a look at some of the most beautiful pictures in the Bible. Our text, well, that's Exodus 28, so grab your Bible and turn there now. And while you do that, here's Dr. McGee's introduction on what we're going to hear about the tabernacle.
1: Well, today we're going to a fashion show, by the way. The high priest is going to be fitted out with new garments and the priests with new garments. And there is a corollary there. There is a garment that God provides today for sinners that trust Christ. He not only subtracts their sin, but he adds a robe of righteousness. I tell you, that's the kind of a style show that we need in the church, isn't it? Those wearing the robes of righteousness and manifesting that to the world today.
0: Wouldn't that be a sight? Well, interestingly, the Bible talks a lot about clothing, and as Dr. McGee says, it's important. So stay tuned, and in just a few minutes, we're going to hear about some amazing garments worn by the high priests. You'll also hear Dr. McGee talk about his mohair suit that he and his friends would joke about. Before we jump in right now into Exodus 28, here's a letter from a fellow Bible bus passenger named Debbie. This study has been a lifeline for me for over 10 years now. I love the systematic teaching of the Word of God and how it reveals Jesus throughout the entire Bible. Today, as I was listening to the part in Genesis about Jacob and Esau, I could see those men in my mind as they lived their lives. As I listen, I'm seeing more clearly that the people in the Bible were real people with real lives and the same struggles and joys that I have. The words in the Bible are not just a story, but a telling of real life and the weaving of Jesus throughout it all. I've been in church since I was a little girl. I accepted God's invitation at 12, and now I'm 61, and the Bible is more alive to me every day as the Holy Spirit gives me eyes to see what Dr. J. Vernon McGee is teaching. Well, thanks, Debbie. Thanks for your encouragement. And if our time in God's Word is meaningful to you, would you write and tell us your story? Let's pray. Heavenly Father, would you use the teaching of your word to reach those who live in places that we may never go? Let it bring light into a dark world, and then help us to understand how to bring glory to you in all that we do every day. In Jesus' name, amen. Open to Exodus 28 as we go through the Bible with Dr. J. Vernon McGee.
1: Now, as we come today to the 28th chapter of the book of Exodus, it seems like we have a departure here. It actually is not from the instructions of the tabernacle. The tabernacle, we've already seen a great deal of it. The details have been given to us, and we've seen that in every thread and every color, every cord, why there is the meaning that it all suggests Christ in his person and in his work. Now we come to the ones that are going to serve in the tabernacle, and the Levites will serve. The family of Aaron will serve as priests, and Aaron himself will be the great high priest. And he'll have to have garments to serve, and these garments all speak of Christ. And we are given here the instructions for the garments, and it reveals to us Christ as our great high priest. And I know of nothing that reaches down and illustrates how Christ today meets our needs in such a wonderful way. Now, I begin reading at chapter 28, verse 1, and I have to confess that a great deal of these instructions, they do not make thrilling reading. This doesn't read like a detective story, but it has more meaning in it than a detective story or a mystery, and there's no mystery here because it reveals Christ. And therefore, if we don't see him here, then it's extremely boring, I can assure you. And you wonder why God would give us all these instructions. Well, he gave them to us because actually the Bible is a picture book. And that's the way little children learn, is by pictures. I can still remember when I was a little one and I was given a book, and in it I can see those pictures to this good day. A is for apple, B is for baby, C is for cat, and D is for dog. And that's as far as I can go. I wasn't that precocious to go all the way through the alphabet, but I do remember those. And God has given us these pictures that you and I, as babes in Christ, and I'm not sure that many of us get past that stage. I find that great many of the super-duper saints are just great big overgrown babies today, and we all need the picture book to see this great truth God has for us. Now let's look at this chapter 28. And take thou unto thee Aaron thy brother and his sons with him, and among the children of Israel, that he may minister unto me in the priest's office, even Aaron, Nadab, and Abihu, Eleazar, Ithamar, Aaron's sons. And thou shalt make holy garments for Aaron thy brother for glory and for beauty. Now, don't get the idea that there's something holy about the garments in the sense that you and I think of that today. This is not a handkerchief that's been prayed over, friends. That's superstition. That's not what you have here. You see, the word for holy here means, in the Hebrew, set apart. And it means that which was set apart for God. Anything that's set apart for God is holy. Anything that's set aside for God is holy. Now, these are holy garments. They are to be used in the service of God, you see. And I am able to claim today, I don't wear a robe, but I do use a suit, a mohair suit, that I use exclusively for the pulpit. And I have a lot of fun kidding my intimate friends. I tell them I have on my holy suit today. I have on my holy clothes. Well, in one sense, that's accurate. It is set aside for just one thing, that is the ministering of the Word of God. Now, thou shalt make holy garments for Aaron thy brother for glory and for beauty. Notice they're for glory, the glory of God, and for beauty. And I love that. Things don't have to be ugly, friends, just because they're in the service of God. I personally resent today that the world and the flesh and the devil has to get everything that's beautiful, even a beautiful woman, beautiful colors, beautiful buildings. Why can't God get the beauty? He's the one who made beauty. And if you don't think he splashes color around, watch a sunset, or look at the leaves in the fall, or go out and look at the heavens during a storm even. Oh, God majors in colors and beauty, and there is a beauty. And so they are for glory and for beauty. And thou shalt speak unto all that are wise-hearted, whom I fill with the spirit of wisdom, that they may make Aaron's garments to consecrate him, that he may minister unto me in the priest's office. Now, Aaron is to be set aside for the ministry of the great high priest, and these are his garments. And these are the garments which they shall make. Now, this is verse 4. First, a breastplate, second, an ephod, and third, and a robe, and fourth, an embroidered coat, and five, a mitre, and a girdle, six. And they shall make holy garments for Aaron thy brother and his sons, that he may minister unto me in the priest's office. Now here are six garments that are to be used in the service of God, worn by Aaron, and then, of course, passed on to those who shall succeed him in office. Now, verse 5, and they shall take gold and blue and purple and scarlet and fine linen. Now, the garments are to be made out of the very best material, the very finest material. I want to be very careful here, but I feel like God ought to have the very best. And I must confess that we have to be very careful about this. I have personally, in my ministry, never driven an automobile that is considered exclusive, like the Cadillac or a Lincoln or something like that. One time I had a man offered to buy me one of those cars, and I refused it. I turned it down. I drive a Chevrolet, and very frankly, I feel I have as much right to drive the other, but I do know that it's misunderstood, and I feel like I should not do that at all. I feel like that we do need to be very careful. Now, I happen to know right now of a certain ministry, and I won't attempt to identify it at all, that's coming under great criticism, and it's because that several people went out to the headquarters one day, and they found nothing but Cadillacs parked around the place. Well, very candidly, I can see why that would be criticized, because of the fact that today, especially when that type of ministry begs and urges people to give and is promoting all the time, if that is true, then we ought not to spend money needlessly. We ought to be very careful. And that's one of the reasons that I have attempted to follow this pattern, for the very simple reason that I ask people to give to the radio. Well, I don't want to drive around over the country in a Cadillac, and I don't intend to, even if it's given to me. So if any of you have been thinking about giving me a Cadillac, well, you forget that. May I say to you very seriously that this is something, though, that we need to recognize, that God's work should have the very best, and that doesn't mean a Cadillac. Now, I'm going to be very practical and frank with you today. What kind of equipment should we have? The machine that I'm making this tape on right now, what should it be? A cheap model? No, the tapes are a little important, we feel. And so, very frankly, we got the very best machine we could get. Now, we feel that is something that is essential, and we think God's work ought to have it. I trust that you understand what we're saying, because I believe that today God's being cheated and he's being robbed. Malachi asked the question, will a man rob God? You know what God's answer is? Yes, he sure will. He did in that day and he will today. Now let me move on. They are to bring all of these, the very best, to make the garments for this man Aaron, the high priest. Now the first is an ephod. And they shall make the ephod of gold, of blue, and of purple, of scarlet, and fine twined linen, with cunning work. It shall have the two shoulder pieces thereof joined at the two edges thereof, and so it shall be joined together. And the curious girdle of the ephod, which is upon it, shall be of the same according to the work thereof, even of gold, of blue, and purple, and scarlet, and fine twined linen. And thou shalt take two onyx stones, engrave on them the names of the children of Israel, six of their names on one stone, and the other six names on the rest, on the other stone. Now he had underneath a linen garment, just like the other priests. Then over that, he had this ephod. And I don't know how to describe garments other than to say that, to me, you take a big, long piece of goods, and right in the center of it, you'd make a big hole for your head. Then you drop that down, half of it go in front and half in the back. Then you gather it in the middle with a girdle, and that's about what it amounted to. The only thing that it wasn't done quite like that, the two pieces were brought together by two stones at the top, one on one shoulder and one on the other, and six of the names of the children of Israel were on one onyx stone, six on the other. In other words, when the high priest went into the presence of God, he carried the children of Israel on his shoulders. And that speaks of the strength of the high priest. That speaks of power. And we have a high priest today, we're told, that he is able to save to the uttermost because he ever liveth to make intercession for them. He is able to save, you see. He has the strength and the power. And you remember the parable that he gave about the little sheep that got lost and the shepherd went out and found him? And what did he do? He put him on his shoulder. And that's where he carries me today. And that's where he carries you, friends, because I get, you know, off on the sidelines from time to time. And he's there to put us right back on his shoulder and to carry us. What a lovely picture this is, the ephod. And I can't go into other detail. It's here. Then over that was a breastplate, and the best way I have of describing that is it was sort of a vest that went over, but a very beautiful one. And notice this, verse 15, and thou shalt make the breastplate of judgment. Now, that breastplate of judgment is interesting. Why is it a breastplate of judgment? Well, friends, sin has been judged. And we need the breastplate of righteousness today as believers. You see, that covers the vital part of us. And that's the only way we could stand in the presence of God. And that means our sins are judged. The righteousness of Christ is made over to us. And so this is called a breastplate of judgment with cunning work. After the work of the ephod, thou shalt make it. It sort of was part of the ephod. The ephod and the breastplate, they rather went together. And of gold, of blue, and of purple, and of scarlet, and fine twined linen shalt thou make it. Now this was a thing of beauty. This was really a beautiful thing. Four square it shall be being doubled. A span shall be the length thereof, and a span shall be the breadth thereof. Now we're really getting down to the details of it. And I just want to lift out this particular part here. And thou shalt set in it settings of stones, even four rows of stones. The first row shall be a sardius, a topaz, a carbuncle. This shall be the first row. The second row shall be an emerald, a sapphire, and a diamond. And the third row, a lazure, an agate, an amethyst. And the fourth row, a beryl, an onyx, and jasper. They shall be set in gold in their enclosings. Now, friends, this was the thing of beauty. On the breast of the great high priest, there were these stones, and 12 of them now, and there were three, and there were four rows of them, 12 stones. And on each stone, we're told, the stone shall be with the names of the children of Israel, 12 according to their names, like the engravings of a signet. Now, it was a thing of beauty. We'll take up these stones. We find them again, by the way, in the book of Revelation, the foundation of the New Jerusalem are these same stones. And it's quite interesting to see that. Each one a different color. What a flashing, beautiful display this was. I think that God's universe is filled with color. We don't see it today because sin has marred it. These men, when they made the trip to the moon, everything else was either light or dark, black and white. There was no color except on this little earth. We're the only place that has any color, friends, because we can see the color that's here. But there's other color, and I'm of the opinion God's universe, when sin is removed, will flash with color. What a thing of beauty it will be. Now, these 12 stones are quite interesting. You see that when he put this on and went in before the people, it represents the Lord Jesus, who's in God's right hand for us. Now, he not only carries us on his shoulder, the place of power and the place of ability, but he carries us on his breast, the place where his heart is. Love, you see. He loves us. What a picture this is. And we're engraved on his heart. We sometimes take that in the book of Revelation about he'll give to us a name, a stone with a name on it. Well, we have a notion that we're going to get a new name up there. Well, I think so, but that's not it. The new name is his name. He's going to mean something different to each one of us. You see, he means something different to me than he does to you. He's met my need in a certain way. He'll meet your need in a certain way. And there's a lot of instructions here, and I'm not going to read it because by the time I got through, everybody would be tuned out, and I wouldn't blame them because it just goes into minute details. Why? Why, the Spirit of God, friends, is putting an emphasis on what he thinks is important. Now we come to verse 30, and thou shalt put in the breastplate of judgment the Urim and the Thummim, and they shall be upon Aaron's heart when he goeth in before the Lord, and Aaron shall bear the judgment of the children of Israel upon his heart before the Lord continually. Now I don't want you to tell this to anybody. I'm just telling this to you, and I would like to keep it a secret from everybody else. I do not know what the Urim and Thummim is. And I have read, I suppose, 25 different authors that have written about this, and I have news for you. They don't know either. The very interesting thing is it had something to do with determining the will of God. Just how, I don't know. Actually, there's some who thought they were dice. I don't think so. But I do think it was something that determined the will of God. The reason that it is obscure to us today, because, as you well know, that if it was clearer, we'd have some, and I ought not to say it, but I'm going to say it anyway, some nut would come up with a Urim and Thummim, and he'd be able to tell you all answers. We got, a lot of them can tell you the answers without having this, so I know that this, well, we don't know what it is, and I want to leave it just right there. Now we have the instructions given for the robe of the ephod. And here is something that is quite wonderful. Verse 33, beneath upon the hem, if thou shalt make pomegranates of blue and purple and of scarlet round about the hem thereof, and bells of gold between them round about, a golden bell and a pomegranate, a golden bell and a pomegranate upon the hem of the robe round about. The first sermon I ever preached in California as a pastor, I spoke on golden bells and pomegranates. And I told the folk I didn't know what a pomegranate was, and they grow them here in Southern California. When I made that statement, by 9 o'clock that evening, I had at least 20 bushels of pomegranates on my back porch. I know what they are now. The pomegranate speaks of fruit, and the bell speaks of witness. And we ought to have both in our lives. There ought to be a witness, and there ought to be fruit in our lives. And friends, you ought not give out tracts unless you're making the right kind of tracts in this world. There are too many people today that want to witness that don't have a life to back it up. And there are also too few today who have a life but are not witnessing. We ought to have a bell and a pomegranate, bell and a pomegranate. I wish I could talk more about that, but I cannot. Then you have the holy crown. And this is what he wore, the high priest. Verse 36, thou shalt make a plate of pure gold, engrave upon it like the engravings of a signet, holiness to the Lord. And that's the mitre that Aaron wore. And that, of course, speaks of the fact that here is a man set aside for God. We ought to have the helmet today of salvation. That plume should be out on the helmet of salvation. That is our testimony. And then his ordinary garments are given here. We are told, thou shalt embroider the coat of fine linen, thou shalt make the mitre fine linen, and so on. And then he goes on to say, thou shalt put them on Aaron, and thou shalt make them linen breeches to cover their nakedness, from the loins even unto the thighs they shall reach. God wanted no display of the flesh, no nudity around the service of God. And by the way, we ought to keep that in mind today. But here it represents any work of the flesh. And Aaron and those that were associated with him all dressed alike, except Aaron on special occasions. All right, that brings us to the conclusion of chapter 28. We pick up tomorrow at chapter 29. Until then, may God richly bless you, my beloved.
0: We got a lot more ahead next time in our exciting study of Exodus. You can read through chapter 29 and come prepared with an open heart. I'm Steve Schweitz, and I'll save a seat on the Bible bus just for you.

0: Through the Bible is a 5-year study of God's entire Word, and together we discover God's purposes in history and our lives, found only when we believe in Jesus Christ. Do you know Him yet?
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0: The beautiful sounds of Michael W. Smith leading us in that classic worship song, Above All. Praise God, and may He be glorified in our lives and all that we do and all that we say right here on TWR Pure Talk. Well, friend, it is 8:30 and we're now going to move into the Way of Righteousness with Russell Abrams and Heidi Trussell, who talk about the calling of Moses at the burning bush. What a fascinating instance that happened in history. And so Exodus chapter 4 will be our scriptural reference, the scripture we'll be focusing on. And then in Rendezvous, beginning at 8:45, Dick Saunders is currently unpacking what God is like, and he is talking to us about the characteristic of God being the God of peace, Jehovah Shalom. We'll hear more of that in about 15 minutes.
1: Peace be with you, listening friends. We greet you in the name of God, the Lord of peace, who wants everyone to understand and submit to the way of righteousness that He has established, and have true peace with Him forever. We are happy to be able to return today to present your program, The Way of Righteousness. Today we are continuing in the second book of the Torah, which tells the story of God's prophet Moses and the people of Israel in Egypt. In past lessons, we saw how Pharaoh, the king of Egypt, persecuted the Israelites, making them his slaves. However, God had a plan to overturn the evil that Pharaoh was doing. God planned to use Moses, a man from among the children of Israel, to deliver the Israelites from the hand of Pharaoh. We learned that Moses was educated in all the knowledge of Egypt. When Moses was 40 years old, he attempted to deliver his people by his own methods. Moses' efforts, however, produced only problems, forcing him to flee from Pharaoh and to hide in the wilderness. Moses had to learn that in himself he was only a man, and that he had no power to deliver the people of Israel unless God gave it to him. Thus, Moses lived in the wilderness for 40 years, caring for his father-in-law's flock. One day, when Moses was 80 years old, God appeared to him on a mountain called Sinai in the flames of a burning bush. The bush was on fire, but it did not burn up. When Moses saw it, he was amazed. As he drew near to investigate, he heard the voice of God saying, "I am the God of your forefathers, the God of Abraham, Isaac, and Jacob." Moses trembled with fear and did not dare to look. And then God said, "Take off your sandals, for the place where you are standing is holy ground. I have indeed seen the misery of my people in Egypt. I've heard them crying out because of their complaints, and so I've come down to rescue them. So now go. I am sending you to Egypt." Now let us continue in the Torah to see how God concluded his talk with Moses and sent him to the king of Egypt. In chapter 3, we heard how God promised to be with Moses, to give him wisdom and authority before Pharaoh and the people of Egypt. Yet in chapter 4, we will see that Moses was afraid to go. In the book of Exodus, chapter 4, the scripture says,
2: "Moses answered, 'What if they do not believe me or listen to me and say, the Lord did not appear to you?' Then the Lord said to him, 'What is that in your hand?' 'A staff,' he replied. The Lord said, 'Throw it on the ground.' Moses threw it on the ground, and it became a snake, and he ran from it. Then the Lord said to him, 'Reach out your hand and take it by the tail.' So Moses reached out and took hold of the snake, and it turned back into a staff in his hand. 'This,' said the Lord, 'is so that they may believe that the Lord, the God of their fathers, the God of Abraham, the God of Isaac, and the God of Jacob, has appeared to you.' Moses said to the Lord, 'O Lord, I have never been eloquent, neither in the past nor since you have spoken to your servant. I am slow of speech and tongue.' The Lord said to him, 'Who gave man his mouth? Who makes him deaf or mute? Who gives him sight or makes him blind? Is it not I, the Lord? Now go, I will help you speak and will teach you what to say.' But Moses said, 'O Lord, please send someone else to do it.' Then the Lord's anger burned against Moses, and he said, 'What about your brother, Aaron, the Levite? I know he can speak well. He is already on his way to meet you, and his heart will be glad when he sees you. You shall speak to him and put words in his mouth. I will help both of you speak and will teach you what to do. But take this staff in your hand so that you can perform miraculous signs with it." Then Moses went back to Jethro, his father-in-law, and said to him, "Let me go back to my own people in Egypt to see if any of them are still alive." Jethro said, "Go, and I wish you well." Now the Lord had said to Moses in Midian, "Go back to Egypt, for all the men who wanted to kill you are dead." So Moses took his wife and sons, put them on a donkey, and started back to Egypt. And he took the staff of God in his hand. The Lord said to Moses, "When you return to Egypt, see that you perform before Pharaoh all the wonders I have given you the power to do. Then say to Pharaoh, 'This is what the Lord says: Israel is my firstborn son, and I told you, let my son go, so that he may worship me.'" The Lord said to Aaron, "Go into the desert to meet Moses." So he met Moses at the mountain of God and kissed him. Then Moses told Aaron everything the Lord had sent him to say, and also about all the miraculous signs he had commanded him to perform. Moses and Aaron brought together all the elders of the Israelites, and Aaron told them everything the Lord had said to Moses. He also performed the signs before the people, and they believed. And when they heard that the Lord was concerned about them and had seen their misery, they bowed down and worshipped. Afterwards, Moses and Aaron went to Pharaoh and said, "This is what the Lord, the God of Israel, says: Let my people go, so that they may hold a festival to me in the desert." Pharaoh said, "Who is the Lord that I should obey him and let Israel go? I do not know the Lord, and I will not let Israel go."
1: Let us stop here briefly. We see how God spoke to Pharaoh through the mouth of Moses and Aaron. Did Pharaoh believe the word of God? No, he did not. Did you hear how he answered Moses and Aaron? He said, "Who is the Lord that I should obey him and let Israel go? I do not know the Lord, and I will not let Israel go." Pharaoh did not know the Lord. Pharaoh and all the people of Egypt had a religion, but they did not know God. They only cared about following the religion of their ancestors. They did not care about knowing the living and true God, the God of Abraham, Isaac, and Jacob. Pharaoh and the Egyptians put their confidence in their customs, their idols, their fetishes, and their religious leaders. But they did not put their confidence in the Lord and in His eternal word. Thus, in chapter 6, we read,
2: "Then the Lord said to Moses, 'Now you will see what I will do to Pharaoh. Because of my mighty hand, he will let them go. Because of my mighty hand, he will drive them out of his country.' God also said to Moses, 'I am the Lord. I appear to Abraham, to Isaac, and to Jacob as God Almighty. But by my name, the Lord, I did not make myself known to them. I also established my covenant with them to give them the land of Canaan, where they lived as aliens. Moreover, I have heard the groaning of the Israelites, whom the Egyptians are enslaving, and I have remembered my covenant. Therefore, say to the Israelites, I am the Lord, and I will bring you out from under the yoke of the Egyptians. I will free you from being slaves to them, and I will redeem you with an outstretched arm and with mighty acts of judgment. I will take you as my own people, and I will be your God. Then you will know that I am the Lord your God, who brought you out from under the yoke of the Egyptians. And I will bring you to the land I swore with uplifted hand to give to Abraham, to Isaac, and to Jacob. I will give it to you as a possession. I am the Lord. Pharaoh will not listen to you. Then I will lay my hand on Egypt, and with mighty acts of judgment I will bring out my divisions, my people, the Israelites. And the Egyptians will know that I am the Lord, when I stretch out my hand against Egypt, and bring the Israelites out of it. Moses and Aaron did just as the Lord commanded them. Moses was 80 years old and Aaron 83 when they spoke to Pharaoh.
1: So we see how the Lord planned to judge Pharaoh and the people of Egypt with mighty acts of judgment. God, in his righteousness, purposed to pay back the Egyptians for the hundreds of years of suffering which they had brought on the Israelites. Also, through the miracles that God planned to perform by the hand of Moses, the Lord wanted to display his glory and his power. Thus, he would show the people of Egypt and the whole world that the Lord who spoke to Abraham, Isaac, Jacob, and Moses is the living and true God. As we have already learned, God is the merciful one and does not want anyone to perish, but wants everyone to repent and to know and receive the truth. That is why he planned to perform miracles that would confirm the word he spoke through Moses. The Lord wanted everyone to know beyond any doubt that the God who was speaking through Moses is the one true God. We need to remember that in Egypt there were hundreds of idols that the Egyptians considered gods. However, God wanted them to know that there is only one true God. God wanted them to know that the one true God is the God who established his covenant with Abraham, Isaac, and Jacob, promising to make of them a nation through which God would channel the prophets, the scriptures, and the Savior of the world. However, Pharaoh was not interested in knowing the one true God. That is why, when God sought to speak to Pharaoh through his prophets Moses and Aaron, Pharaoh answered them, saying, "Who is the Lord that I should obey him and let Israel go? I do not know the Lord, and I will not let Israel go." Pharaoh spoke the truth when he said that he did not know the Lord. He did not know the God who established an eternal covenant with Abraham, Isaac, and Jacob. Pharaoh had a religion, but did not have a relationship with God. Pharaoh's heart was closed to the truth that came from the one true God. Thus he ignored the message that God spoke to him through Moses and Aaron. To this very day, most people in the world follow the way of Pharaoh. They talk about God, but they pay no attention to the word of the Lord. Consequently, they do not know God. They know some things about God, but they do not know God himself. They have a religion handed down to them by their ancestors, but they do not have a relationship with the living God who revealed himself to Moses. How about you? Do you know the Lord? Do you really know what he has said through his prophets? Have you ever sincerely looked into the writings of God's prophets? Do you really know the Lord God? Do you love him with all your heart? Do you want to obey him? Or are you, like Pharaoh, just following the religion of your ancestors? Oh, dear friends, may not even one of us be like Pharaoh, who refused to listen to and believe the word of the eternal God. Listen to this warning from God's word.
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Hello and welcome. Thank you so very much for tuning in today. This is Dick Saunders, inviting you to stay with us for a few minutes and share in this, our broadcast of Rendezvous.

We've been looking at a very wonderful thought brought to us from the scriptures that God is our peace. We'll never know peace, real peace in our heart, and we'll never be able to be at peace with God except we understand what God, in His great love, has done for us to break down all those barriers that exist of sin and to make us one with Himself through the work of the Lord Jesus, His Son, who is both a Saviour and a substitute, a mediator, a high priest, a friend. It's just wonderful to understand how God has made peace with sinners through the death of the Lord Jesus, His Son. And I want to share one or two thoughts with you, and mostly to lead up to the thought that it's possible to have peace with God, but not to experience the peace of God within our hearts. There are a number of verses that come in the New Testament which speak of God being our peace. And in the 15th chapter of Romans, in the 33rd verse, it says, "Now the God of peace be with you all." Jehovah Shalom. The God of peace be with you all. And in the 16th chapter, and in verse 20, we read this, "And the God of peace, Jehovah Shalom, shall bruise Satan under your feet shortly. The grace of our Lord Jesus Christ be with you all." That's a lovely thought, really, because all of us living in this world know what it is to be pressured by Satan. He's our chief enemy. The problem with Satan is that we can't see him. If we were fighting against flesh and blood, we would know where our enemies are, and we'd be able to deal with it, perhaps in an easier way. But because Satan is a spirit being, and most of his work against us is done

secretly, unseen by human eye. It is more difficult to deal with it. Yet the effects of his attacks on us are very, very real. And it's marvelous to think that God, who loves us, God who sent his Son Jesus to die for us, and the Lord Jesus said himself, he said, "You're not to be fearful, you're to have peace, because I have overcome the world." And he has also overcome Satan and sin and death and the grave and hell. The Lord Jesus has overcome, he is victorious. And so the Apostle Paul is able to say, Satan may now be bruising you, and he may be hurting you, but the time is coming very soon when all the oppressions that Satan are bringing will be brought down and to nothing by the power of our God. The God of peace shall bruise Satan under your feet. In other words, Satan now may triumph over you from time to time and cause you to be hurting, but the time is coming when he will be put under your feet and you will be totally victorious over him. I think that should bring peace to us all. We don't know whether that victory will be ours along life's journey or whether we shall have to wait until we enter glory, but this we do know: the day is coming when Satan will touch us no more and we shall have victory through our Lord Jesus Christ. In 2 Corinthians and chapter 13 and verse 11, we have these words: "Finally, brethren," Paul is speaking again, "finally, brethren, farewell. Be perfect, be of good comfort, be of one mind, live in peace, and the God of love and peace shall be with you." A wonderful promise: the God of love and peace will be with you. When we think of the God of love, we think of those words in John's Gospel: "For God so loved the world that he gave his only begotten Son, that whosoever believeth in him should not perish, but have everlasting life." He is a God of love. He is a God who seeks to pardon all sinners. He is a God who sent his Son Jesus to die for sinners. He is a God who will turn no sinner who repents away from him. He's a God of love, and he's a God of peace. And in the Philippian epistle also, we have another word about the God of peace. In Philippians chapter 4 and verse 9, we read these things: "Those things which ye have both learned," says the apostle, "and received and heard and seen in me, do, and the God of peace shall be with you." If we want to know the presence of the God of peace in our life, then we must, as the apostle said, practice the things which he has shared with us concerning our walk with God. But I want to introduce now something I won't be able to complete with you today, but we'll come back to it on Monday. It is Mondays, Tuesdays and Wednesdays that we take up this in-depth look at a particular subject of God's Word. And as you know, we're looking at the names of the Lord, and right now, Jehovah Shalom. God is thy peace. And I want to ask you, as I introduce this little thought, have you peace, real peace within your heart about your present circumstances? Now, I'm sure many of you listening would say, "I have peace with God through the Lord Jesus. I know that my sins are forgiven." There are so many of you who know that. You have that sweet assurance that all your sins have been buried in the depths of the sea, put away forever and ever and ever, because Jesus died in your room instead, and you know him and you're trusting him, and you have peace with God through the Lord Jesus. I hope it's true of all of you listening. I'm sure it's not true of everyone. And if you have not peace with God yet, do turn to God through the Lord Jesus and ask the Lord Jesus to be your own personal Savior this evening. Do it before you go to sleep tonight. Just repent of your sin. Pour out your heart to God. Say, "Oh, I need the Lord Jesus to be my personal Savior," and ask the Lord Jesus to come and dwell and live within your life.
as your Saviour and Lord. But do you have peace in your circumstances? Is your heart and mind in a turmoil tonight? Are you so afraid of things, of trends around you, of what family or friends say and do? Well, I want to talk to you about the way in which you can have not only peace with God through the blood of the Lord Jesus, but you can have the peace of God in your heart, no matter what the circumstance. God will give you peace, enabling you to be victorious day by day. But I don't have time to share it with you now. I do hope you'll tune in again regularly this week, and particularly next Monday as we take up that theme.

Thank you for being with us. I do hope that some thought that I've shared has been a means of comfort and hope and blessing to you. Do join us again, same time, same station, and I hope to be with you to share some more thoughts from the Word of God. God bless you, everyone.

0: It's the 9 o'clock hour here on TWR Peer Talk, and still to come within these 60 minutes, we'll have Running to Win with Dr. Urban Lutzer, the Fresh Devotional with Brandy Diamond, as well as Woman to Woman at 10 minutes before 10 o'clock. But right now, Dr. Michael Youssef joins us to talk about our relationship with the cornerstone, the living stone. 1 Peter chapter 2, verse 4 will be our scriptural reference in today's Leading the Way.
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2: And I remember distinctly when the parking deck was being built, and I noticed something that I really did not understand as a layman. I noticed that they were digging in some of those columns, and they would dig in some spot up to 8 feet, and then they stop. And then somewhere else they are digging 10, 15, 20 feet. And I remember one time going to Billy Ivey, our member who was volunteering to help us in this building program, and I remember asking him, why in the world do you have to dig deeper than 8 since you're already digging 8 feet here? Why don't you just dig 8 feet everywhere? And he kind of quietly smiled and said to me, if I do that, you'll have a collapsed building in a very short period of time. I said, how come? I was thinking saving money, you know. I mean, show you where my heart was. He said, no. We will keep on digging until we find a rock. And then we stop. You see, the builder's concern was not how deep they have to go. Their concern is not how long it's going to take. Their concern is not how much it's going to cost. Their concern is not how nice it's going to look. The one and only concern in laying a foundation is finding a rock and then stop. Why? Because any building that is not built on a rock is not secure and it's not safe. And I have never forgotten this several years ago, and I thought about it more often than I count. I thought how spiritual and how biblical this is. For the Bible tells us the same thing about the church of Jesus Christ. It is built on Jesus, the rock. That the church of Jesus Christ has to be founded on Jesus, the rock. That the church of Jesus Christ had to be anchored in Jesus, the rock. Once the foundation is secure, the building is safe. And that is why the Apostle Peter calls Jesus the living stone. And that is why we sing, Rock of Ages, cleft for me, let me hide myself in thee. God appointed his Son, the Lord Jesus Christ, to be the only foundation stone for his church, the only rock on which the church is built, the only living stone on which people can place their faith and their hope, the only sure and secure way for salvation. And that is why 700 years before Jesus was born, the prophet Isaiah in 28:16 said, see, I lay in Zion a tested stone, a precious stone for sure foundation. The one who trusts in that stone, in that rock, will never be dismayed. In some translations said, never be ashamed. And by Zion, of course, the Lord means the church of Jesus Christ. The reason Jesus is called the cornerstone is because in biblical times, when they build a building, what we would call the foundation, they called the cornerstone. And the cornerstone upon which the entire building hinges, the power of the building, the strength of the building, the shape of the building, the size of the building, the design of the building, the cohesion of the building, the unity of the building, the symmetry of the building, everything is dependent on that cornerstone. If that cornerstone is right, the building is magnificent. If the cornerstone is wrong, sooner or later, and it may take time, sooner or later the building will collapse. Not only that, but the stones that go into making that building after the foundation has been laid, they are placed in relationship to the cornerstone. Every stone or every brick that goes into the building is placed in relationship to where the cornerstone is. And that's how the builders would talk. And that is where you and you and you come in. Now I want you to turn with me to 1 Peter chapter 2, beginning at verse 4. I want you to see what the Word of God is saying to every one of us. Your relationship to the cornerstone. And that is the most vital and important message. In fact, I think this passage is probably, to me, one of the most precious passages in the whole of the Bible. I want you to listen carefully. 1 Peter chapter 2, beginning at verse 4. I'm only going to read 4 to 10. Here's what the Word of God said. As you come to Him, the living stone, rejected by men, but chosen by God, and precious to Him, you also, like living stones, are being built into a spiritual house to be a holy priesthood, offering spiritual sacrifices acceptable to God through Jesus Christ. For in Scripture it says, see, I lay a stone in Zion, a chosen and precious stone, a chosen and precious cornerstone, and the one who trusts in Him will never be put to shame. Now, to you who believe, this stone is precious. But to those who do not believe, the stone that the builders rejected has become the cornerstone. And a stone that causes men to stumble, and a rock that makes them fall. They stumble because they disobeyed the message, which is also what they were destined for. But you are a chosen people, a royal priesthood, a holy nation, a people belonging to God, that you may declare the praises of Him who called you out of darkness into His marvelous light. Once you had not received mercy, but now you have received mercy. Father, in the name of Jesus, I pray that you take your word and that you would apply it to your people, that ultimately you get the glory. In Jesus' name, amen. Here's the most marvelous thing about this passage. Look at verse 4. He talks about the living stone, the Lord Jesus Christ. And then he goes into verse 5 and says, you who have come to Christ, you who have submitted to Christ's authority, you who have received Him as Savior and Lord, you too are living stones. Some of you say, wait a minute, Michael, wait a minute. He just called Jesus the living stone, right? How can He call us living stones? Here, let me read it again. You also, like living stones, are being built into the spiritual house to be a holy priesthood. Listen, if I stand here and Sunday after Sunday and tell you every one of you is important to God, every gift that God has given you should be exercised for the edification of the body and for the glory of God, I think most of you would say, well, isn't that nice? Isn't that sweet of him to say that? Nice has nothing to do with it. Motivation has nothing to do with it. This is the Word of God. I'm telling you, on the authority of the Word of God. When you become a member in the body of Christ, when you come to Jesus Christ, here's what you're saying. You're saying, Lord, I surrender my rights and my privileges to be what I want to be. And now I want to be what you want me to be. That's what you have done when you joined the body of Christ. And that is why in the last message, I talked to you about the church as the bride of Christ, which the scripture talks about in several places. Just as the bride delights herself in the bridegroom, and just as the bride's joy comes from her surrendering to the bridegroom, her fulfillment comes from being one with the bridegroom. Here Peter says, You became living stones like Jesus. I want you to hear me right. This is of vital importance. Probably one of the most important messages that you will hear about your place if you know Jesus. Listen carefully. God in His wisdom, that I will never understand until I get to heaven, but God in His wisdom chose to build a spiritual house we call the church. He could have just laid the foundation, Jesus Christ, and left it there. But he didn't. You know why? You know why? How else would the world come to know the foundation? How can the world be invited to come to the foundation? How can the world see and understand the importance and the impact of the foundation? How can the world be reminded of the vital necessity of the foundation, not only from this life, but for eternity? So God, in his wisdom, decided that on the foundation, Jesus Christ, that he will establish, that he will build a building, a spiritual building. Why? So that the world may be attracted to the foundation. So that the world may come to know about the foundation. So that the building may be a witness to the power of the foundation. So that the building may stand as a testimony to the power of the foundation. And here's Peter, what Peter is saying. He said, each member is a living stone built into a spiritual house. Jesus Christ himself is the foundation of the building. Each member is a living stone, not as isolated believers scattered everywhere, doing their things, lone rangers, no. Not as scattered stone all over the place, no. Not even as group of individual stones just piled up willy-nilly and so close in proximity, no. Peter is not saying that. He is saying that for the believer, it is not enough to just go around and say, you know, I am saved and sanctified. Isn't that God good? I'm not saying you shouldn't say that, but I'm saying it's not enough. Listen to me. It is not enough to go around and say, isn't that wonderful? Jesus is my Savior. It is not enough to wander around and say, I feel no condemnation from sin because my sin is dealt with on the cross. It's not enough to say, isn't it great that I can call myself a Christian, that I can call myself a member of the church? Go ahead and say that if you want to. It's fine by me, but it's not enough. You cannot stop there. Believers are to be connected with each other. They are to be connected with other believers in caring, in responsibility, in ministry, in love, and in witnessing. Peter said, you are being built as living stones on top of the foundation, which is the living stone. You're the spiritual house. Hear me right, please. The local church is the visible, tangible, and real expression of the body of Christ himself, of which I'll be talking about in the next message. Charles Spurgeon is one of my great heroes. And I love to read everything that Charles Spurgeon wrote, and he wrote a lot. Charles Spurgeon described a believer who's not connected to the church as good-for-nothing bricks. Some would say, well, I gave myself to Jesus, but not to the church. But why? Why? Oh, because I can be a Christian without it. All right, let me ask you this. How can you be a fulfilled Christian when you are in disobedience? What is a brick made for? What is a stone made for? The purpose for which it's made is to be in a building. And that's what Peter is saying here. Imagine a brick that couldn't speak, and every time the builder tried to grab that brick, and the brick says, don't touch me. Don't touch me. Well, you know, there are Christians like that. I mean, they look like being baptized in vinegar. God bless you. Now, hear me right, please. If you are a Rolling Stone Christian, you are not fulfilling God's purpose in your life. Did you hear that? I won't repeat that. I like that. If you are a Rolling Stone Christian, you are not fulfilling God's purpose for your life. It is by being built in the church that you become effective in service, that you become effective in witnessing, that you become effective in ministering, that you become effective in doing God's work. I love it when somebody comes and says, I want to go across the world to tell people about Jesus Christ. I say, have you gone across the street yet? In fact, I want to tell you something. The Apostle Paul tells the Corinthians in 1 Corinthians, particularly in chapter 14, here's what he said to them. Because we have grown with such poor understanding of what the church is in the purpose of God, we have become so oriented toward lone rangers and follow this guy and follow this person and follow this person that we have lost our vision for the church of Jesus Christ. But listen to what Paul told the Corinthians. He said the non-believers would experience genuine conversion to Christ. How? Not when they go on attending a Christian entertainment center. Not when they are treated like celebrities. Not when they are told to feel as comfortable as they want, just the way they are. No. He said they're going to walk into the church and they will be overwhelmed by the presence of God in the way God's children are worshiping God and honoring God and praising God and surrendering to God. And at that moment, they will fall on their faces and they will come to Jesus and they will say, Jesus is Lord. That's what he said. Please hear me right. When the church is made up of living stones connected together, when the church is made up of people who are living the gospel, people who are living as distinct people, who are living as a holy community, who are living as loving and caring people, only then would an unbeliever come and fall on his or her face and recognize and turn to the Lord Jesus Christ. When the non-believer encounters a community of believers, the living stone that is built on the living stone, when they see members of the church loving one another, forgiving one another, caring for one another, serving one another, they will see something that they have never seen outside of the walls of the church. And they will be awestruck with the power of God in the midst of his people. I know people in this church who have told me they came to Christ when they walk in these doors and they came in here. Some of them told me they don't remember what the music was all about. They don't remember who was up there. And to my chagrin, they don't even remember the sermon. Can't remember what I said. But the Holy Spirit of God took hold of them and the Holy Spirit of God brought them to the conviction and they walk out new men and women. That is the power of the Church of Jesus Christ. That is why it is made of living stones. Look at verse 5 again. 1 Peter 2, verse 5. You also, like stones, are being built into a spiritual house. To be what? Prickly individuals. To be what? Independent individuals. To be what? Separated individuals. No. To be a holy priesthood. Did you get that? A holy priesthood, offering spiritual sacrifice acceptable to God through Jesus Christ. Did you know that the New Testament teaches that every believer in Jesus Christ is a priest? Did you know that? Yes. Well, it might be news to some of you, but that's all right. That's okay. That's what the Bible teaches. Every person who comes to Jesus Christ, receive him as the only Savior of their life and the Lord of their life, becomes a priest. Immediately becomes a priest. What are the priests supposed to do in the Old Testament? The priests in the Old Testament were supposed to reflect the holiness of God. The priest represented God before people. The priest constantly offered sacrifice of prayer and praise and thanksgiving. And I want to make you a promise today. And you can come and see me if this doesn't work. I promise you, I'll make time for you. You just called and said, I'm one of those people that I took Michael's promise and it didn't work, okay? I'll make you a promise before God. As the Lord my witness, I'll make you a promise today. If you are able to grasp the importance and the seriousness of your priesthood to God, you will never, never, never see yourself as an average Christian. Ever. Ever. You'll never see yourself as an average Christian. I hate the word average anyway. You'll never be an average Christian. Let me explain this to you. In the Old Testament, priests were chosen by God to do what? To represent the people before God, and God to the people. But not only that, the priests were invited to come to God and to have access to God. Not everybody had that. Not only that, but the priests were set apart for the service of God. Not only that, but the priests were anointed with oil, which is a symbol of the fullness of the Holy Spirit. They, in other words, very, very, very privileged group of people. They were just not the humdrum. They were not the hoi polloi. They were privileged people. And Peter is telling us here, that's who you are in Christ in the New Testament. You are a very privileged person. Listen to me. The reason we don't take our calling seriously, the reason we don't understand our priesthood in relationship to God seriously, either we forget or we refuse to focus on the fact that we are called by God to be the priests in the New Testament. You take everything that was said about priests in the Old Testament and you apply it to yourself as a believer, and that's who you are in Christ. Every one of us who know Jesus, every one of us. Listen, if you just focus on that privilege of priesthood, if you just take a few moments every day, start your day focusing, I'm a priest, I'm a privileged. Yeah, the Levites who were priests, they never forgot. Of course, there were periods of time when there was backsliding. Whole nation was backsliding and the priests were terrible. And that's why Ezekiel condemns them feeding themselves and not the flock of God. But generally speaking, the priests in the Old Testament were people who are so conscious of the fact that they were chosen by God, that they were called by God, that they're given special privileges by God. And if you focus on that privilege, you would be totally focused on holiness and righteous living. I promise you that. You would not be struggling in all this area and that area. You would be totally focused on serving without counting the cost. You would be totally focused on committing yourselves totally, wholly, completely without reservation. If you just understand that you are a priest, you belong to a priesthood, a special group of people that Jesus have privileged. You see, in the Old Testament, the priests took their calling and their privilege very, very, very seriously. You see, it's not casually and it's not nice theology that Peter says you are a priest. No, no, no, no. He knew what he was doing. He knew what that word means. And he pray the Holy Spirit will make everyone who know Jesus would understand what it means. In the Old Testament, they took that very, very seriously. And Peter's saying, you need to do exactly the same. You need to do exactly the same with your call to the priesthood of all believers. You are a priest. You are a priest, whether you're a boy or a girl, man or woman. You are a priest if you know Jesus. Living stones linked together, linked with each other and to the living stone. But he said more than that. And this is why I'm telling you, this is one of the most delightful passages. You can spend your life just memorizing it, reading it, and you'll never get the depth of it. Verse 9, look at verse 9. He said, more than that. He said, you priests? Oh, man, this is incredible. Priests? Just all the privileges and the responsibilities that were given to the Old Testament priests? Yep, but he said, no, no, in the New Testament, there is more. You got a little added bonus here that the Old Testament priests did not have. Can you imagine that? That you and I, who are in Christ, have extra privilege that the Old Testament priest who stood there in the temple did not have. Verse 9, he said, you are royal priesthood. He's not just any old priest. You're a royal priest. What does that mean? It means that you're not only related to God by redemption and calling, but you're also related to God by adoption. So you're not just a priest, but you are the child of the king. He's your daddy. You are the sons and the daughters of the royal blood of your father, the King of Kings and the Lord of Lords. And the reason many Christians don't take their role as intercessors, as the priests did of old, is because they don't understand the importance that God places on that priesthood. We really don't. Again, in God's wisdom, something I don't understand until I get to heaven. There are a lot of things in the Bible I don't understand, and I'm not going to argue with anybody. I'm just going to wait until I get to heaven. God in His wisdom said that He is going to respond to the intercession of the priests. Don't ask me why. This is what He said. This is what He promised. That when the college of priests gather together and come into intercession, God promised that He will answer those prayers. As I said, I will not understand all of this until I get to heaven. But I want to ask you this, why wait until you get there? Because I tell you on the authority of the Word of God, I am convinced that there are unclaimed blessings, that there are unclaimed promises, there are many unanswered prayers, and simply because we, the spiritual royal priests, have failed to understand the practice of our priestly intercession and the responsibility and the authority that God has placed in us. Now, I believe God is calling us at this very moment in history is to be the church of Jesus Christ. His design said we, in obedience, become the living stones. And we will receive all of the blessings that God has for us and the blessings that will bless the kingdom through us. I know in my own life, I know that for a fact. I know that my true blessing, my genuine blessing come when the kingdom and Jesus' glory and His name is above all else in my life. I have prayed for the Lord to give us a harvest. And the Lord says, I will give you a harvest. But God said, before I can give you the harvest, I want the stones to be linked together, to be connected together. I want my people to be the body of Christ. Until then, we're not ready for the harvest. And so let me plead with you, as you pray individually, as you pray together in small groups, as you pray in a Sunday school class, as you pray, the Lord Jesus Christ, what will you have me do to belong in order that I be part of the spiritual building? Sure, I'm anchored in Jesus Christ, but I also want to be linked together with the other stones. Father, I praise You that when You speak to Your people, You make it clear. And the testimony is clear from so many that You are speaking to the same thing to so many people. And Lord, I rejoice in that. Father, teach us afresh today what it means to be the spiritual building, the stones that are connected together, built on the living stone. Father, I pray, remind us every single day when we face difficulties and trouble, when we face trials, when we face testing times, when we face difficult times, that we are priests, that we are called to priesthood, that we are privileged to be intercessors together, and that You have chosen to answer the prayer of Your priests.
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0: Well, friend, we are certainly making headway in Running to Win with Dr. Erwin Lutzer as he shares those seven signs that indicate Christ's return. Today, we're stepping into sign number three, and we'll be looking at the rise of a world dictator. Where is that referenced in the scriptures? Well, we'll turn to Daniel chapter 7 for that, coming up next.
4: Let us run with endurance the race that is set before us. Looking to Jesus, the founder and perfecter of our faith. Man's rebellion against God will reach its peak when a future ruler arises. His name, the Antichrist. His doom, certain. He will arise out of a reunited Europe. His rule over earth will be total. Today, what the Bible says about the future world dictator. From the Moody Church in Chicago, this is Running to Win with Dr. Erwin Lutzer, whose clear teaching helps us make it across the finish line. Erwin Lutzer is in a series on seven signs of Christ's return. Today we turn to sign number three, the rise of a world dictator.
5: In the Hofburg Library in Vienna, seven signs of Christ's return, and today we get to message number three, the rise of a worldwide dictator. Now, many of you might know that when we talk about these things, there is, of course, a difference of opinion. For example, many of us believe that we will not be here when Antichrist actually arises, when some of the events that we are reading about today, and we are going to read many scriptural passages today, some of us think that the rapture of the church will already have happened and we are going to be in heaven, and it is after that period of time that Antichrist arises. It is somewhat after that period of time that the seven-year tribulation begins, and then Jesus comes in glory at the end of that time. So there are really two aspects to his coming: coming for his church, a coming for his saints, and then a return in glory with his saints. Of course, not everybody believes that. There are those who believe that the church will go through this period of tribulation. And then there are those who don't believe that there's a specific period of tribulation at all. They look at Antichrist either symbolically, or they see him as the culmination of various nations, and the scriptural references to him are otherwise explained. Well, I'm convinced that the Bible teaches the rise of Antichrist. I believe that there is a man who is going to come from the European Confederacy, as we shall see in just a moment, who eventually is going to receive the worship of the entire world. And what a day that is going to be. Now, I'm going to tell you how we're going to proceed. This is going to be very simple. We're going to talk about the Antichrist's career, and I'm going to ask you to turn to passages of Scripture, and we shall read them, and I shall make some comments, and in this way we will sketch what he is about to do or will be doing when he appears on the scene, and it will help us, hopefully, to put all of this into some kind of perspective. I invite you to begin with the book of Daniel. Daniel chapter 7, actually. Daniel has many visions. Now, if you were with us last time, you know that Daniel talked about the vision that Nebuchadnezzar had and the interpretation of that vision. You remember the head of gold was, of course, Babylon. Then you had Medo-Persia. Then you had Greece. And then you had Rome. And Daniel receives now, personally, a similar vision, except that more details are added. In chapter 7, he talks about four beasts that come out of the sea, and the beasts actually parallel the figure that we spoke about last time. For example, it says in verse 4, the first was like a lion, and it had the wings of an eagle. Verse 5, there was a second beast which looked like a bear. Verse 6, I looked, and behold, there was another beast, one that looked like a leopard. Verse 7, after that in my vision at night, I looked, and behold, before me was a fourth beast, terrifying, frightening, and very powerful. It had large iron teeth. It crushed and devoured its victims and trampled underfoot whatever was left. It was different from all the former beasts, and it had 10 horns. While I was thinking about the horns, before me there was another horn, a little horn, which came up among them, and three of the first horns were uprooted before it. This horn had eyes like the eyes of a man, and as a mouth that spoke boastfully. And as I looked, thrones were set in place, and the Ancient of Days took his seat. His clothing was as white as snow. His hair was white like wool. His throne was flaming with fire, and its wheels were all ablaze. And what you have here is the coming of Jesus Christ to establish his kingdom. See, one of the questions that you might ask is, why is it that you go into the book of Daniel? Why is it that you go into the book of Revelation and you read all these passages as prophecy? Well, the answer, my friend, is that the context in which they are given is the context of the return of Jesus Christ. It's during the days, you see, when this little horn And you remember in Daniel's vision, there were 10 toes. Now we have similar truth conveyed, but it happens to be 10 horns. It is during that period of time that the Ancient of Days comes and establishes his kingdom. That's why we know that this is prophetic and it has not yet happened. Daniel is very troubled by this experience. In fact, he says in verse 19, I wanted to know the true meaning of the fourth beast, which was different from all the others and most terrifying with its iron teeth and bronze claws. The beast that crushed and devoured its victims and trampled underfoot whatever was left. I also wanted to know about the 10 horns on its head and about the other horn that came up, before which 3 of them fell, the horn that looked more imposing than the others that had eyes and a mouth that spoke boastfully. And as I watched, this horn was waging war against the saints and defeating them until the Ancient of Days came and pronounced judgment in favor of the saints of the Most High. Daniel says, I'm trying to figure this out. And if you're a new Christian, or if you've been a Christian for many, many years, and prophecy is very difficult for you, as it is for all of us, myself included, we too would like to know more. We say, God, teach us more. And so God comes and gives Daniel an interpretation in verse 23. He gave me this explanation. This is the deal now. The fourth beast is a fourth kingdom that will appear on the earth. This is Rome, as we learned last time. It will be different from all of the other kingdoms and will devour the whole earth, trampling it down and crushing it. The 10 horns are 10 kings who will come from this kingdom. After them, another king will arise, different from the earlier ones. He will subdue 3 of these kings. He will speak out against the Most High and oppress his saints and try to change the set times and the laws. The saints will be handed over to him for a time, times and a half a time. That's 3.5 years. But the court will sit and his power will be taken away and completely destroyed forever. Then the sovereignty, power, and greatness of the kingdoms under the whole heaven will be handed over to the saints, the people of the Most High. His kingdom will be an everlasting kingdom, and all the rulers will worship and obey him. This is the end of the matter. I, Daniel, was deeply troubled by my thoughts, and my face turned pale, but I kept the matter to myself. This is a reference to the fact that Antichrist is going to subdue 3 of those 10 kings that we talked about last time and that are represented here. And so the first stage of Antichrist is this, as we look very briefly at his career. Number one, he will emerge from a 10-nation confederacy, which I believe is going to be the revived Roman Empire, and he will emerge speaking words of peace. He'll be a peace candidate.
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4: Erwin Lutzer with part one of The Rise of a World Dictator, the third sign in a series on 7 signs of Christ's return. Next time, more on why people will welcome the Antichrist with open arms. 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

0: That is The Great Divide, a song by Point of Grace here on TWR Pure Talk, taking us to 9:45. And it's now time to hear from Bernie Diamond in the Fresh Devotional, who he really tackles an interesting concept: when Jesus offends you. And I know that, you know, for us who love Jesus, nothing he could do or say could ever offend us. But the reality is, Jesus speaking truth very often offended the people of his day, and it still offends people today. So John chapter 8 will be where we look through understanding this a bit more. And then we'll head into Woman to Woman at 9:50, where Mrs. Free teaches us from Isaiah chapter 45.
1: Back in 1610, when Galileo posited that in reality, the earth revolves around the sun, not the other way around, the world branded him a heretic. His truth offended the comfortable order of things. But reality doesn't bend to opinion. It just waits for eyes willing to see. Hi, I'm Bernie Diamond, and welcome again to Fresh. Some truths taste like medicine. They're bitter, unpleasant. They sting on the way down, and yet still manage to heal what's sick on the inside. And that's the thing with Jesus. He doesn't soften truth to keep us happy. He tells it straight, even when it shocks us. One day, he was teaching a huge crowd. Everything was going fine, until he said something utterly outrageous. "Those who eat my body and drink my blood live in me and I in them." Now, to us, that perhaps sounds symbolic, but to them it sounded grotesque. They couldn't handle it. John chapter 6, beginning at verse 66. After Jesus said these things, many of his followers left and stopped following him. Jesus asked the 12 apostles, "Do you want to leave too?" Simon Peter answered him, "Lord, where would we go? You have the words that give eternal life. We believe in you. We know that you are the Holy One from God." Peter didn't stay because everything made sense. He stayed because he discovered there was nowhere else to find real life. What is it that Jesus has said or done that offends you, that makes you squirm, that has you turning and running for the hills? When he says something that cuts across your comfort, your opinions, your pride, do you turn away or lean in? Because the most difficult words of Jesus are often the very ones that set us free. That's God's word, "Frets you squirm, that has you turning and running for the hills." When he says something that cuts across your comfort, your opinions, your pride, do you turn away or lean in? Because the most difficult words of Jesus are often the very ones that set us free. That's God's word, fresh for you today.

John chapter 8, verse 12 says, "When Jesus spoke again to the people, he said, 'I am the light of the world. Whoever follows me will never walk in darkness, but will have the light of life.'" Keeping your eyes trained on the light, this is TWR Pure Talk.

Hello, friends. I want to take you for a little jaunt today along one or two of the roads on which I travelled during my stay in Africa. I hope it won't tire you, but there was so much that spoke to my heart as I went along that it is good to share it with you. I know it won't be a smooth ride today, but then that is all part of the trip. Well, travelling along the main highways was one thing, but when we branched off to some of the unmade roads, rather like what we might call dirt tracks, it was a very different matter. There was one day when several of us were in the car, and we were chatting, in spite of the heat, and generally enjoying being together. When we made one of those turns off the main road, I discovered that it was good that we had a well-sprung car and seats. We were going over a much-used track, where the soil and the sand was red, and clouds of red dust arose around us as the car moved along, even though slowly. I looked back several times, but

only see the dust behind us. But then there came those bumps. Not just uneven, but ruts and dips. One moment we were veering right to try and pass a hole in the road, and the next we seemed to be veering left to escape a mound in the road. Oh, there was no monotony about it. But I was at rest because I knew that the one at the wheel had traversed that road before and knew what to expect and how to act. We went up and down, rather like being on a seesaw at times, but it was all part of a pleasant drive. We were going to see some of the wild animals in the country reserved for them, so I was looking forward to that and was not disappointed. The rough places were simply part of that trip. All right, what was I thinking about? Take time when you can to read Isaiah chapter 45, verses 2 and 3. They were specially given to one called Cyrus a long time ago, but they hold a very comforting message for every believer who has to traverse a rough way. And I am sure that many of us have proved them to be so true. Let me read the words to you for now. I will go before thee and make the crooked places straight. I will break in pieces the gates of brass and cut in sunder the bars of iron. And I will give thee the treasures of darkness and the hidden riches of secret places, that thou mayest know that I am the Lord. Our workers brought me safely over all the crooked, rough ways, and I never doubted their ability for one moment. They were experienced. But I wonder why it is that when we come to some rough place, some crooked, winding way, or face to face with what seems like a gate of brass or an unyielding, unmovable bar of iron, that we so often doubt the power of our Almighty God to get us through and do things for us. And yet this is often the case, isn't it? The winding way with the corners that we cannot see around until we get there just don't please us, and we feel so frustrated as though there was no way through. We want so much to see a straight, even stretch of road before us without any obstacle. So we think and we think and we think again and torment ourselves about it into the bargain, together with a whole lot of wishful thinking that simply gets us nowhere. If only we could learn to be content to take just one step at a time and follow on step by step, we would eventually see what was round the corner. What was past the hump? Just a few days ago, I was playing a record that I have of the Scottish male voice choirs, and one of the verses of a hymn that they sang had these words: Do not fear the bend in the road, neither let thy soul feel any fear. Travel on with confidence and know there is one who always will be near. There is one who knows every step you take. He has traveled this way before. And surely it should encourage everyone who is treading a rough, winding way to know that the Lord is in front, that he goes before, that he will make the rough smooth and the crooked straight. He knows the ups and downs in your way, just as my friends knew the holes in the road and how to try and avoid them. Ah, but he knows so much better. I will break in pieces the gates of brass and cut in sunder the bars of iron, those seemingly impossible things. You are aware of your helplessness. You cannot lift a finger to change anything, however much you try. The problem is still there. It won't budge. It won't alter. You get discouraged and feel that there's just nothing that you can do to make things better and the way easier. The gate of brass remains, the bars of iron, and the rough, winding way. They neither melt or give way to an even pathway. Each one knows her own particular hurdle, but remember that the Lord knows it too, and he is still the God of the impossible. There is no winding way that is out of his sight. No gate of brass too hard for him, whatever gate of brass or iron it may represent. There comes to my mind just now the story of Peter, who was asleep in prison, really asleep, with chains about him and guards around him. No way of escape, no possibility. Yet God found a way. He had been listening
to the prayers of Peter's friends in the home of Mrs. Mary Mark, and maybe from others in different places, and he made a way to bring Peter out. Chains, guards, and iron doors were no problem to him. If you are needing cheering up just now because of your difficulties, then turn to Acts chapter 12 and read that. Your situation will not be that of Peter, I know, but it may be a gate of unyielding brass for all that. We'll take it to the Lord and see what he can do. Impossibilities become possibilities when the Lord works. Winding rough ways will become smooth as he goes on in advance. The crooked will be made straight. And with all of this will come a reward. What is the reward? The treasures of darkness, the hidden riches of secret places. What treasure have you found as you sought patience to walk along that crooked road with the Lord beside you? Surely you proved him true and realized his infinite care for you. What treasure indeed that rejoices the soul. Hidden riches revealed only to those who look to him and commit their way to him. The riches of his enabling grace, grace that you never knew before. Yes, riches that enrich. As I traversed the crooked, dusty roads, I found treasure thinking about God's promises, and I hope that you will too, and prove them for yourself to be so. Bye-bye for today, and God bless you.

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1: 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And so today, Mark Job wants to continue encouraging us on how to move beyond our past. And we're going to hear more about that as we step into Bold Steps.
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0: 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Mark is founding pastor of New Life Community Church in Chicago, and I'm Wayne Shepherd. Today, as we move ahead in our study from the book of Exodus, we're going to learn how to move forward past the binding cycles in our family history. 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Right now, with this series, Breaking Free, What It Means to Walk Tall Again, here's our Bible teacher, Mark Job.
1: And it takes one generation to rise up and say, I will not pass this down to the next generation. My kids and grandkids and great-grandkids will not perpetuate this cycle in their life either. Listen to me. There are some of you men that are here. That's by a culture of infidelity. And the fact of remaining faithful to one woman and loving just one woman and making her the only woman in your life is like a foreign culture to you because it's just normal. Infidelity is just normal. It's part of the DNA. It's like, hey, people, your family members, friends, relatives that you grew up with would laugh at you to think that, hey, you're committed to one woman. What's up with that? And yet as a man of God, as a man that's starting a new cycle, what you are determining before God and before as you break cycles is to say, I will, this may seem like a difficult transition, but I am transitioning to a godly man that loves one woman, that's committed to one woman, that whose eyes are for one woman, that believes in fidelity and lives that way. You're breaking a cycle. Jeremiah chapter 14, verse 20 says, O Lord, we acknowledge our wickedness and the guilt of our fathers. We have indeed sinned against you. You see, part of breaking free is admitting and confessing that there is an issue, first of all, in your life, but also in your family culture. That's what Jeremiah did. Jeremiah said, I acknowledge our wickedness and the guilt of our fathers. He's talking about his ancestors. And he says, we have indeed sinned against you. Jeremiah is saying, this is my sin, but it's also the sin of my relatives that came before me. I acknowledge our corporate sin. He admitted it. In Leviticus chapter 26, verses 39 through 41, he says, but if they will confess their sins and the sins of their fathers, saying if you admit your sin and acknowledge the sins of your fathers, that this is a cultural heritage, this has become embedded in the family dysfunction. If you confess your sins and the sins of their fathers, their treachery against me and their hostility towards me. He's talking about how they break the cycle. So it starts with admitting and confessing there is an issue. And I can't excuse my anger issue by saying, well, you know, I'm half Irish and half Puerto Rican, so that's why I blow up all the time. It's just sort of, you know, it's my personality. No, you can't excuse it that way. You can't blame it on your heritage. Your culture, your neighborhood. Don't tell me everybody did it in Pilsen, that's why you do it yourself. I don't accept that. Don't tell me, well, Pastor, on my side of the tracks, everybody. No. I don't care what everybody did. You are not everybody, and you are called to live a different life at a different level with a different system, with a different God, with a different character, with a different value. That's your calling. Secondly, not only does it start with admitting and confessing, but being willing to repent and renounce the binding patterns in you and your family. You are not responsible for what happened before, as I said before, but you're affected by it. I never knew Adam. Don't know what he looks like. I've seen artist renditions of Adam and Eve. The early Europeans painted him as white, blonde hair, and blue-eyed. I doubt very much he was. He was probably much darker than the Bible story pictures have of them because all of humanity and the various ethnicities descended from Adam and Eve. I never knew Adam, I never knew Eve, but I have been deeply affected by Adam and Eve. Because Adam and Eve were put in this idyllic garden presence of God and made some choices that brought in what theologians call the fall of man, the depravity of man. And because of their sin and their choices, the sin nature has been passed down from generation to generation, and we are affected by Adam's sin. I'm not responsible for the fact that Adam sinned, but I am affected by the fact that he did sin. Several decades ago, there was an 18-year-old man and a 17-year-old woman in northern Indiana. Neither of them believers. One from an alcoholic family, another from a tough foreman at the steel mill family. They went to a youth event hosted by Youth for Christ. And at that event held in northern Indiana, in Gary, in the area of Gary, evangelist by the name of James Riggs was preaching to young people about coming to Christ and the need to change their life and to turn around. And two young people that did not even know each other came forward, and that night they gave their life to Jesus Christ. 3 years later, they would meet each other in college and discover that they had given their life to Christ in the same meeting. That decision deeply, deeply affected my life. Because that couple would marry, and that decision to follow Christ would lead my father and my mother to decide that they wanted to serve God with all of their heart. And so they, when I was 6 months old, I left this country. And they went to South America and wanted to serve God in the jungles of Ecuador, but the mission didn't have any doors open. And so they went to Chile, and then they went to Costa Rica, then they went to Chile, and then they went to Spain. And because of their decision, because of a decision to follow Jesus Christ at 18 years old, I grew up all over the world in different countries, not in Indiana, but all over the world, and that deeply affected my life. I'm not responsible for the decisions they made, but I am deeply affected by the decisions they made in their life to follow Jesus Christ. And so it is with some of you. Some of you are going to point, your kids are going to point to you as the cycle, as the new generation builders. And so we need to repent and renounce the binding patterns in you and your family. In Nehemiah chapter 1, verses 6 through 7, Nehemiah says, "When I heard these things, I sat down and wept. For some days I mourned and I fasted and prayed before God of heaven, and I confessed the sins of we Israelites, including my father's house and myself, have committed against you." You see, he confessed his sins. He didn't blame it on his parents, but he confessed his sins. Ezekiel chapter 14, verse 6 says something interesting. The prophet is talking about people that are turning around, and he says, "Therefore, say to the people of Israel, this is what the sovereign Lord says, repent and turn from your idols and renounce all your detestable practices." He used two words starting with an R, repent and renounce. Let me explain what each of these mean. Repentance is a willingness to acknowledge my sin and turn away from it and embrace God's way. Repentance means I acknowledge this is a wrong way of living, and I'm willing to turn away from it and embrace God's way. That's repentance. In order to follow Jesus Christ, Jesus tells us that we are to repent and believe. You cannot become a follower of Jesus Christ without repenting. It's embedded in the process of being a follower of Jesus that you say, "I know this is a wrong way, and I'm turning around and following a new way of living." It may be a new culture for me. It may be a shock to my system. I may suddenly lose half my vocabulary. Some of you come to Christ and you barely can talk anymore because you've so edited your language and your curse words that you're like, "Hello, It's like, do you stutter? No, I'm just trying not to cuss. And you've cussed so long that, you know, it's a foreign culture to you. You're just trying to figure out how to talk now. And you're trying to figure out what are the Christian swear words? And just, oh my gosh, doesn't seem like it's, I don't know, it doesn't seem hard enough for some of you. You're a truck driver and you're saying, oh my gosh, this doesn't work. I need something a little stronger than that. And so some of you are struggling with this new culture of just discovering what it means to follow Jesus Christ and repent and turn a new way and follow a new way in God. But following God always requires repentance, turning around. And it also requires, according to Ezekiel, he says, repent and renounce. Renounce is severing ties and declaring something to no longer be a part of your life. In other words, I declare this is no longer who I am. This is no longer what I want to be. To renounce something means that's not who I am. Maybe it is who I was, but I renounce that. I'm no longer going to be, no, that's not, I reject that as part of my destiny. That's not my identity. That's not who I am. I renounce that from my life. In other words, I close the door on it from my life. No longer is it going to be a part of who I am or what I am or how I live. I repent, I turn around, and I renounce certain things from my life. That's what Ezekiel says. We repent and we renounce. And then thirdly, we take bold steps of obedience to create a new culture and break the existing pattern. See, I believe you don't just leave a cycle, you have to start a cycle. Hello? It's like being in a current. Some of you have been rowing your boat down that current. And so you say, okay, I'm going to stop rowing in that direction. And so you put your oars in and you say, I'm going to repent of it. I'm no longer going to follow after it. And you just let your boat in neutral, but your boat is still being forced down that road by the current. If you're going to change a cycle, you have to turn the boat around and row in the opposite direction. Are you following me? Some people think that Christianity is all about what you don't do. No, you have it all wrong. Some Christians define themselves, and I call them legalists. They define themselves by what they don't do. So, are you a Christian? Yeah, I'm a Christian. So I don't swear, I don't chew, and I don't go with girls who do. You know, you know. You know, this isn't about what you don't do. You don't define yourself by what you don't do. You define yourself by what you do. I am a follower of Jesus on mission with Christ, and there's certain things I choose to leave out of my life, but I'm not defined by the don'ts. I'm defined by the do's. I'm defined by my mission, my purpose, my goal in life, my desire to live for God and His kingdom, my desire to make a difference. That's what defines me, not what I don't do, what I do for God. What I live for is what defines me. And some people that have embraced religion think that religion is very limiting because they come to church and say, well, I can't do this and I can't do that and I can't do the other. And all they see is the rules that they can't do because they're not living for the right things. And it becomes limiting. You know how many conversations I've had with young people that say, well, you know, when I'm older, I'm going to give my life to Jesus. Because right now, I just want to have too much fun. And there's a lot of things I can't do. And so when I'm older, and I sold all my wild oats, then I'm going to settle down and I'm going to try to live for God. You have it all wrong. It's when you embrace a mission, a calling, an adventure of faith that's much bigger than you. It's when you understand who God is. It's not like I wish I could be doing that and I'm just here in this boring life. No, following God on mission full with the Spirit is the most exciting, adventure-filled life that you could ever engage in if you really engage in it right.
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1: And I love the fact that in Exodus it tells us that he shows kindness, loving kindness, to 1,000 generations after us. Notice what, for example, in Hezekiah, and you have to know a little Bible history to understand this. In 2 Kings chapter 20, verse 5 through 6, he says, "Turn again and tell Hezekiah, the captain of my people, thus says the Lord, the God of David thy father, I have heard thy prayer, I have seen thy tears. Behold, I will heal thee. On the third day thou shalt go up unto the house of the Lord, and I will add unto thy days 15 years. Here was a king that was told he was going to die. He had a fatal disease. He called unto God. God says, I'm going to answer your prayer, and I'm going to give you 15 more years of life. Why does he do it? Listen, and I will deliver thee in this city out of the hands of the Syrians, and I will defend this city for my own sake and for my servant David's sake." Hezekiah was a descendant of David. You know how many years ago David lived before Hezekiah? 250 years before. Here's a great, great, great, great, great, great, great, great, great, great, great, great, great, great grandson of David, and God is still showing favor on Hezekiah because of David. Do you understand what that's saying? You see, your negative influence goes to four generations. Your positive influence of living for God and loving God affects generations after you in a multiplied degree. The loving kindness of God. But I believe we have to take bold steps to change that cycle, to turn it around. It's like what Gideon did in Judges chapter 6. His father was an idolater. His father was the guardian of the Asherah pole, which was a pagan god. And Gideon had grown up around that, lived around that. And when Gideon decided to follow God and be used of God, the first step that he had to take was to tear down the Asherah pole and to use the wood of that pole as an offering to God himself. The very thing that was the negative part of Gideon's history became the fire that was used to burn in the altar of God. Listen to me well. Some of you come out of an addiction background. Some of you come out of a greed background. Some of you have had problems with poverty, possibly. Some people here come out of just a line of incest or of infidelity. You name it. I don't know everything that's there. Incarceration. You name it. Maybe your line. And you say, I don't want to be what my parents were. How many of you have heard, I don't want to be what my father or grandfather was, and you're exactly the same thing? Well, I don't want to nag like my mother nagged. Pick up those shoes. Do this. How many of you have ever woken up and said, I'm becoming my mother? Or someone tells you, you're just like your father, and that's not a compliment to you. You're just like your father. Because you don't become something else by saying you're not going to become what the negative part of your ancestors were. You do not become that because you determine I'm going to be different. You become something different when you determine I will take bold steps of obedience to break this cycle that has characterized my life. And I'm not just going to repent and renounce, but I'm going to go in the opposite direction and make what was my weakness into the strength of my future culture. Listen to me. If you have been raised in a culture of poverty and everybody in your family and descendants, they're all in welfare, don't have jobs, and they live in poverty and they live off the state, it's not enough to say, I'm not going to live that way anymore and I'm going to get a job. Getting a job is the first step that you take. But listen, if that's been your culture, you need to do more than just get a job. You need to get a job and you need to start to become a giver. Because if your family history has been take, give me, I'm needy. Now you need to not only get a job, you need to make money, and you need to start giving to people that are in need. So you are breaking a culture. All you are taking what was your weakness and turning it into your strength. Listen, if your family history has been a family history of abuse and you have been a woman that's just put up with abuse, lived with abuse, engaged in abuse, and you determine, I will no longer be abused, I'm not going to marry a man that abuses me, that's good. I'm glad you're stopping that cycle, but you need to do more than just stop the cycle. Now you need to help other women that are abused, and you need to help them turn around, and you need to use what was a weakness in your past to be a strength in your future. Listen, you come out of a history of incarceration and that was your past. You can't just say, I'm never going to go to jail again. It starts with that, but it doesn't end with that. You need to help other young men that are in a path that are leading down. You need to mentor other young men into a different life. You need to engage in helping others. What was ever your weakness needs to become your strength now in God. That's the way it works. Listen, it's not good enough that you just leave alcoholism behind. Listen, you need to help others come out of alcoholism as well. You need to help people gain freedom. Because whatever was our weakness in the past, it's not good enough just for us to leave it behind. We need to take bold steps of change, of obedience, in the direction that God has called us to. Some of you look at your past and you're ashamed of your past. You don't want to become what was there. And I want to say, listen, never let the enemy hold you in shame over your past. Because once God has washed and redeemed and cleansed, then your past now becomes a testimony to the transformation in your future and a powerful tool that he uses to help other people. God has a purpose and a plan for your life. And even your history of struggle or failure or difficulty, God wants to redeem it for something good. So listen to me. If you're in here right now and you're just coming out of gangs and maybe you're tatted up with some gang tattoos that you try to cover up when you come to church and wear the long sleeves and you don't want anybody to know your background or your past or your violence or who you were affiliated with. I want you to know that God has a purpose and a plan even for that mess. He wants to tattoo something new, not on your arm, but in your heart. Yeah. And yeah, you need to break out of that lifestyle, but you need to do more than just stop being a gangbanger. You need to be a champion, a man that brings peace and stand up. And it starts with your family and it goes to your neighborhood. Listen, that's what God wants to do. He wants to redeem us. I believe everybody in this place has the power to move beyond their past, but I believe that if you don't take radical steps, bold steps to move beyond your past, that you will drift into whatever your past generation was. The sins of the parents fall into the laps of the children. We can keep it in our laps or we can throw it off our laps. Let me say that again. It tells us in Jeremiah, the sins of the parents fall into the laps of their children. The sins of your ancestors have fallen in your lap. It can be something that you hold on to and it becomes yours, or it can be something that you say, no. No, it's not going to be mine. It's out of my lap. And I'm going to determine that I become a new generation builder in Jesus' name.
2: Mark, such a powerful message today, moving beyond our past. I know as a pastor, you often have to counsel people who have trouble moving beyond their past, don't they?
1: Absolutely, Wayne. And, you know, for years, the listeners have probably heard me say this, but I remind people, you have a bold step to take, a cycle to break, and a legacy to make. Mm-hmm. And so many of the people that I've ministered to have come to Christ, they're first-generation believers, and so there's a lot of baggage.
2: Yeah, that old lifestyle just hangs on, doesn't it?
1: A lot of baggage, a lot of brokenness, a lot of old living. And sometimes, honestly, a lot of brokenness in how people were raised. And so there is a renewal, there is a shedding of the old, there is a breaking generational cycles in people's lives. And so if you're one of those individuals, I just want to encourage you right now, if you're a first-generation believer and you look at your family's past and say, my family was a mess, and I've inherited their mess, and I'm trying to carve out a new lifestyle, I want to say, praise God for you. Your decision to follow Jesus will have huge, huge ripple effects on your children. The battles that you fought, they won't have to fight the way you've had to fight them. So continue on.
2: All right, thank you, Mark. And by the way, if you'd like to know more about what it means to follow Christ, Mark has recorded a special message for you there, sharing about what it means to follow Jesus and what makes this relationship so life-changing. 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Thanks for joining us today. I'm Wayne Shepherd, inviting you to come back again tomorrow when Mark looks at a passage that has the potential to overcome some of those forces that keep us stuck in life. Our message is called Living with a Clean Conscience, and you won't want to miss it. 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
4: I am a university student, and sometimes life is very stressful for me. I didn't know anyone who could encourage me or what I was doing wrong. I would smile and be friendly so no one knew I was unhappy. But one day, I heard your program Women of Hope. You talked about resting, and even though I'm a man, I learned a lot from this program. Thank God that He never forgets me.
3: Around the world, the Spirit of God uses TWR programs to bless people in many places, some of which are difficult to reach in any other way.

0: What an encouragement, hearing a testimony of a life change. Somebody who knows that God is with them. He'll never leave nor forsake them. And you know, friend, I also think about how God invites us to carry one another's burdens, to pray for one another, because indeed, James 5:16 tells us that the prayers of a righteous person are powerful and effective. 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Let's get ready for Turning Point with Dr. David Jeremiah, who starts us out in a new series called The Battle for Your Soul.
1: It's impossible to understand spiritual warfare without first understanding the soul. If you've wondered what the soul is and what it's about, stay tuned. Today on Turning Point, Dr. David Jeremiah reveals what the Bible says about your soul and why the enemy wants it so badly. Listen as David introduces today's message, which also bears the title of his new series, The Battle for Your Soul.
2: And welcome to Turning Point and this new study that we begin. I want to make a statement to you that will set the table for all that we're going to talk about in this entire series. Here it is. You are not a body with a soul. You are a soul with a body. What a difference it makes when you think about that. You're not just a body and inside there's something going on. No, the real you lives inside that body. When your body dies, your soul continues to live. As one of my friends said, your soul will be as old as God. It will never die. And that's why it's so important that we take time to give attention to the soul, which we have not done. It's a word, the soul is, that appears 145 times in the Bible, and yet we hardly ever hear anything about it. I ask our congregation, have you ever heard a message on the soul? I don't remember any hands going up, and I would be sure that would be true if we asked this congregation that listens every day. So we're going to spend some time on the soul, and today we're going to talk about the battle for the soul. Before we do that, let me remind you that this book, The Battle for Your Soul, is available now for a gift of any size to Turning Point in asking for your copy. And it's also available in all the better bookstores where you live, where you can purchase your copy. However you get your copy, whatever you do to begin to study, I hope you will take it seriously and study and grow your soul better. Amen. Here is this message. Duncan McDougall leaned forward, watching intently as his patient slipped toward death. He was not merely acting as a doctor. He was conducting an experiment that would stir both scientific curiosity and spiritual controversy. The year was 1907. McDougall believed the human soul was real, and he intended to prove it. So he constructed a hospital bed fitted with highly sensitive scales, and he recruited terminally ill patients, many in the final stages of tuberculosis, and measured their weight in the moments before and after their death. His goal was as bold as it was strange: to detect the precise instant when the soul left the body. He figured that should be reflected somehow on the scales. On this particular day, he watched an elderly man who took his final breath, and the man was gone. McDougall's eyes immediately turned to the scale, and according to his measurements, the body had lost 21 grams. That's about 3/4 of an ounce. In that moment, the doctor believed he had proven the existence of the human soul. He published his findings and declared to the world that the human soul had weight. Later, scientists exposed the flaws in his methods. His sample size was very small. His measurements were very inconsistent. And here's what kills me: some of his patients gained weight after they died.
3: I figured that's probably what's going to happen to me. I'll be gaining weight after I die. Whatever happened in that room did not prove what McDougall hoped, but his question refuses to go away. Is there anything within us that cannot be measured? Is there more real things going on us than anything we can see? The Bible says there is, and that which is in us is called our soul. We speak of the soul occasionally. I'm doing some soul searching right now. Or, that place is just good for my soul. Or, she's a beautiful soul. Or, we sing soul music in our church. But we rarely stop to ask, even though we use that term, what is the soul? What is it? So here are three things to remember about your soul based on the truth of God's word. First of all, your soul completes your body. What are you made of? What are the essential components that make you, you? Your body is certainly part of the answer. It is physical of your existence, the flesh and bones and organs and systems, the astonishing network of 30 to 40 trillion cells. Working together every moment, your body generates energy, it processes information, it sustains life in ways that are nothing short of remarkable. The human body is an organic masterpiece, but it is not the whole story. There are aspects of you that cannot be reduced to physical processes. Your thoughts, your memories, your loves, your longings, your sense of right and wrong, these are not made of muscle or bone, yet they are undeniably real. They belong to another dimension of your existence. I think this dichotomy grows up really early in the Bible. Genesis 2:7 says, "And the Lord God formed man of the dust of the ground and breathed into his nostrils the breath of life, and man became a living being." Notice the two components. First of all, the body formed from the dust, then the breath of life, God's divine impartation. It was only when these two came together that man became a living soul. My wife asked me a question about the soul. She said, "When does a baby get its soul?" If you believe that a baby becomes real at conception, he's got a soul. Because there couldn't be any reality for that baby if he didn't have a soul. So babies get souls at conception. You see this truth really clearly at the moment of death. The body remains after the end of a person's life. The same structure. And we often say when people come to funerals, "He's not here, she's not here. Her body's here, but they're not here." Something essential is gone at death. The animating, personal, thinking, feeling self has departed. The body without the soul is no longer a person. It's only a shell. It's a good thing to remember this. Listen to me carefully. You might want to write this one down. You are not a body with a soul. You are a soul with a body. Your body is the house. Your soul is the resident. And while the two of you are meant to function together, it is your soul that gives your body meaning. The Bible helps us to grasp this by using other terms to describe our souls. For example, Paul prayed that the Ephesian believers would be strengthened with might through his spirit in the inner man. There's a synonym for the soul. He wrote to the Corinthians, "Even though our outward man is perishing, yet the inward man, the soul, is being renewed day by day." Proverbs often use the word heart to describe this. "Keep your heart with all diligence." And Peter used my favorite phrase for the soul when he wrote about the hidden person of the heart. Your soul is the hidden person of the heart. One of the best descriptions of the soul comes from the pen of the late Dallas Willard, who wrote, "What is running your life at any given moment? Your soul. Not external circumstances, not your thoughts, not your intentions, not even your feelings, but your soul. Your soul is that aspect of your whole being that correlates, integrates, and enlivens everything going on in the various dimensions of the self. The soul is the life center of human beings. When we think about spiritual warfare, this is where the real battle rages the most. Jesus said it this way, "What profit is it to a man if he gains the whole world and loses his own soul?" I hope you're beginning to see the vast importance of your soul. The second thing I want to point out is that your soul connects you to God. More than anything else, that probably explains the old adage that each one has a God-shaped vacuum in his soul, and only God can fit that. Let me help you understand all that's involved in that. Your soul is the part of you that connects you to God. You don't connect to God body to body. Guess why? God doesn't have a body. If you need a body to connect with God, you got nothing to connect to, because God is spirit. Do you realize the Bible speaks of the soul not only in reference to human beings, it speaks of the soul in reference to God. Leviticus, Isaiah, and Jeremiah all speak about God and speak of his soul, expressing his delight and his sorrow and his deep personal engagement with his people. These verses do not mean that God has a body like ours, but they reveal something important, that God is not distant or mechanical. He relates, he feels, he delights, he does so personally. And that raises an important question: how do we relate to him? Jesus answered that question in his conversation with the woman at the well. When she asked about the proper place of worship, whether Mount Gerizim or Mount Zion, Jesus shifted the focus and he said, "God is spirit, and those who worship him must worship him in spirit and in truth." In other words, God isn't confined to some location. He's not reached through geography. He's spirit, and therefore he must be approached through the non-physical dimension of our being. And this helps us to understand something very essential. Your soul is the faculty by which you know God. It's the part of you that responds to God and relates to God. The psalmist wrote, "As the deer pants for the water brook, so my soul pants for you, O God, and my soul thirsts for the living God." And Psalm 103 says, "Bless the Lord, O my soul, and all that is within me, bless his holy name." It is your soul that believes, and your soul worships, and your soul loves, and your soul turns away from God. Even our Lord Jesus in his humanity spoke on these terms. On the night before the cross, he told his disciples, "My soul is exceedingly sorrowful, even to death." Yes, Jesus had a soul. He was a human. He was fully God and fully man, and Jesus experienced the depths of human anguish at the level of his soul. So if Jesus had a humanity and Jesus had a soul and we're human, it's not too much to ask us to believe that we have a soul as well. Scripture identifies God as the source of our lives. He's described as the one who made our souls. He's not only the creator of our bodies, but the giver of our inner being. The one who formed us and breathed life into us. Your soul came from God, and your soul was made specifically for God. I believe that's the vacuum in you that longs after God. It's your soul. That's why nothing can ultimately satisfy us apart from him. That's why when we go down all these roads trying to find happiness and satisfaction, and we don't involve our soul, we got no chance. The only chance you have to relate to God is through your soul, through the inner person of the heart. No achievement, no relationship, no possession can fill the deepest longings of your soul, because your soul was designed by God for communion with him. That is why the battle for your soul matters so much. It is the battlefield, because whatever captures your soul shapes your eternity. No wonder the world, the devil, and all the spiritual forces of hell are waging a war against your soul, because that's where God is in you. He's in your soul. Your soul completes your body. Your soul connects you to God. And thirdly, your soul continues for eternity. Here's some good news or bad news, depending on who you are. You're sitting in this room today, you all have one thing in common. You have a soul that is going to live forever. It's not true what some people teach, that if you're not a Christian, when you die, you just die and that's it. you are going to be alive somewhere forever. You're either going to be alive in the presence of God in heaven or alive in eternal hell. But you will live forever. Your soul will never die. Your body will die one day. It will return to dust, just as Scripture says, to await the resurrection and redemption. But your soul will continue on without dying, awareness of its surroundings. Let me give you a clear-cut illustration to help you understand what I'm saying. When Rachel gave birth to her son, Benjamin, the Scripture tells us she experienced hard labor and she died. With a quiet but profound phrase, the Bible describes what happened. And so it was, as her soul was departing, she called his name Benoni. The Bible describes Rachel's death as the time when her soul was departing. Her body remained, but Rachel was gone. Even the death of Jesus is described in similar terms. On the cross, after bearing the weight of the world's sin, we are told that Jesus yielded up his spirit. Even more personally, he said, "Father, into your hands I commit my spirit." And James explains the body without the spirit is dead. You can't have life without the soul. This is one of the central truths of the gospel. Your life on earth is temporary, but your soul is eternal. That's why I'm so intentional to help you understand what it means to know God. Because when you open up the part of you that God created, you open up your soul to God, and you become a Christian, you not only have gained this life, but you escaped death in the future and gained eternal life with Jesus Christ. It also means that our decisions that we make here, especially our response to Jesus Christ, will echo throughout eternity. Jesus made this unmistakably clear. Matthew 25:46 says, "These will go away unto everlasting punishment, but the righteous into eternal life." There's only two ways, two avenues, two destinies. You either get your soul right with God and go to heaven, or you just keep on putting it off and neglect your soul, and then you die before you get it right, and you are doomed forever. Death seals every decision. The Prince of Preachers, Charles Spurgeon, imagined the horror of neglecting the soul. He says, "What will be the very cry of a man when dying, he looks back on his whole life and says, 'I was busy here and there. I did nothing for Christ. My life is gone.' And then he looks into the dim future and he sees no brightness there. And he says, 'Woe is me. My soul is lost. I tried to gain the whole world and I've lost my soul. Everything that I did was so much toil and effort. Now it turns out to be mere trifling, for my soul is lost forever and all is lost forever.'" And then Spurgeon, in the next paragraph, gave me a sentence to give you. Here it is. "May this dreadful ruin of soul and life and everything never happen to any one of you." Your soul is incredibly and inconceivably valuable. And just like everything else, when something is valuable, others want to take it, to claim it for their own. Satan is on a war campaign against your soul and mine. That's why you are currently involved in a war, whether you like it or not. It's true. So that's your soul. But what about the inconceivably valuable? And just like everything else, when something is valuable, others want to take it, to claim it for their own. Satan is on a war campaign against your soul and mine. That's why you are currently involved in a war, whether you like it or not. It's true. So that's your soul. But what about the battle for your soul? Most people don't wake up thinking, I'm

What if we could see the invisible world? What if we had some kind of goggles and we put these glasses on, they would enable us to see spiritual conflict encased in the world? The Bible often talks about the invisible world and the unseen realm. Colossians says, "For by him all things were created that are in heaven, that are in earth, visible and invisible." I wish I could pass out some lenses or night vision goggles to all of us today that would allow you to see the spiritual conflict that is raging around us. One man in the Bible actually got that privilege. I don't know if you remember this story or not, but in 2 Kings chapter 6, the prophet Elisha was trapped in the city of Dothan by a surrounding army of Syrian soldiers who were intent on capturing him. Elisha was with the king, and so many soldiers were coming against them. Elisha told his servant, "Do not fear, for those who are with us are more than those who are with them." And I can see the servant saying, "Are you kidding me? There ain't nobody with us." Then Elijah prayed, "Lord, I pray, open his eyes that he might see." And suddenly the servant saw the mountains full of angelic forces appearing as horses and chariots of fire all around. He saw what was there that before had been invisible. I can't hand out special goggles to you today, but we do have a set of biblical binoculars made up of the Old Testament and the New Testament. And both of these lenses help us to see those things that are invisible, to evade the dangers and to remember that we need not fear, because those who are for us are more than those who are against us, whether we see it or not. What I want you to do in this sermon series is to help yourself by more clearly seeing spiritual warfare through the lens of Scripture. Whether you see it physically or not, or feel it personally or not, I'm telling you, we are in a war, and Satan is trying to destroy our soul. Stu Weber wrote it this way. He said, "Every Christian is a walking battlefield. Every believer carries deep within himself a terrible conflict. It's a flat-out, knock-down, drag-out war, and when it's over, you want to be counted among those who are still standing." The Bible teaches us that we are up against an axis of evil made up of three things: something that's around us, something that's within us, something that's above us. The Bible calls these three things the world, the flesh, and the devil. It was spoken of way back in the 3rd century when Origen talked about it. Augustine of Hippo, a great church father, warned against it. Thomas Aquinas understood it better than most. And theologians were drawing together what Scripture already teaches. And one of the most repeated military maxims of all time is know your enemy. Ladies and gentlemen, I'm identifying the enemy today. Here's our enemy. It's the world, the flesh, and the devil. These three things come against Christians. Whether you like it or not, whether you believe it or not, whether you understand it or not, you are in a battle against those three things. Let's talk first of all about the battle around you. We are told in Romans 12, do not let the world conform you. Do not be conformed by the world. Phillips' translation says, don't let the world squeeze you into its mold. What is the world? It's not a globe, not a map. The world in the Scripture is the corrupted culture we live in. It's the system that drives society. It values priorities, demands, and expectations. It's the stream that flows downhill and pressures us to follow the crowd rather than obey the will and word of God. If we are not careful, that current will pull us far away from where God intends us to be. Think of it as a magnetic field. In physical sense, the earth acts like a giant magnet because deep inside, far beneath our feet, there is a core made mostly of molten iron and nickel that is constantly moving. And this liquid metal swirls and flows. It creates electrical currents. And those currents generate a magnetic field that surrounds the entire planet. This is what makes compasses point north. In a cultural and spiritual sense, the world creates a magnetic field for us, the world system that pulls us toward evil. We feel this tug whenever we review our children's textbooks, when we monitor

0: of the social media of our young people. When we visit college campuses with our students and hear their anti-Christian bias, we also feel the world's gravitational tug when we feel pressured at work to keep our Christian convictions to ourselves, or when laws are passed that threaten our freedom to live out our beliefs and we just say nothing. We are living in a world system that is fundamentally out of step with Jesus Christ. And every week that goes by, as I study what's happening in the world, I see another evidence of the buildup against Christians. If you say you're a Christian, you will have many friends, but you will have at least a few enemies too. The Bible says, be not conformed to the world. Don't let the world system and all of its materialism and everything else pour you into its mold.
1: You know, your body is very important to God. He created you, but He created you with your soul, too. And your soul is far more important than your body, even though the way we live our lives in this world would not give you reason to believe that. The body will die probably around 100 years if you live to a long life. Your soul will live forever. The Bible says that we live in a perishing body, but that our soul is being renewed day by day. We'll come back to this again tomorrow for part two of The Battle for Your Soul. But let me remind you before we say goodbye that there is a book available that is the series origination. 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
1: Starting off another blessed hour of teaching and preaching on TWR Pure Talk. And as we turn to the story of David and Goliath, Dr. Roy Musasiwa will be demonstrating and showing us what God-centered transformational leadership is. So make sure your Bible is turned to the book of 1 Samuel chapter 17 for our next message.

0: 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Welcome to another life-transforming leadership session. God's transformational process involves you being required to rise up to the challenge. Hear more as we talk about God-centered transformational leadership. You can always get in touch with us on the contact details we'll give at the end of the program. 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
1: Welcome to the program, Tools for Wise Leadership, where we are focusing on God-centered transformational leadership. In the last program, we emphasized that our God is always transforming situations and people from what they are to what they ought to be according to His will. Furthermore, God chose to transform situations by using human agents like you and me. When we lead other people in a transformative way, we are in fact acting on behalf of God. And do you know that you don't necessarily need to have a position in order to be a transformational leader? Let us think of the story of David's early leadership. One of the most well-known stories in the Bible is that of David and Goliath. When we read his story, we can see it in 1 Samuel 17 verses 32 to 54. We begin to see how David discerned the call to be a transformational leader, even when he did not have an official position of a leader. Saul, who was the leader by position, was paralyzed by his fear of Goliath, that is, he and his soldiers, for 40 days. The leader by position failed to lead. The leader by calling provided the necessary leadership. Now, there are five reasons why David became an effective transformational leader. Number one, he utilized his God-given gift. David realized that he had a gift, an ability that fitted the need of the moment. Now, God's gifts can take on different forms. Romans 12, verse 6 to 8 talks about spiritual gifts, and it says, we have different gifts according to the grace given to us. If a man's gift is prophesying, let him use it in proportion to his faith. If it is serving, let him serve. If it is teaching, let him teach. If it is encouraging, let him encourage. If it is contributing to the needs of others, let him give generously. If it is leadership, let him govern diligently. If it is showing mercy, let him do it cheerfully. Now, in the case of David, God's gift came in the form of a natural talent and an acquired skill. 1 Samuel 17, 34 to 36 says, but David said to Saul, your servant has been keeping his father's sheep. When a lion or a bear came and carried off a sheep from the flock, I went after it, struck it, and rescued the sheep from its mouth. When it turned on me, I seized it by its hair, struck it, and killed it. Your servant has killed both the lion and the bear. This uncircumcised Philistine will be like one of them, because he has defied the armies of the living God. The Lord, who delivered me from the paw of the lion and the paw of the bear, will deliver me from the hand of this Philistine. What we see is David's willingness and readiness to put his gifting to use for God's glory. People followed him, because he was productive in the use of his gift. Even women were singing, "Saul has slain his thousands. David has slain his tens of thousands." Well, this filled Saul with jealousy of David. But the truth is that David succeeded where Saul failed, because he made use of his God-given talent. God has put a spiritual gift or a natural talent that you can use to exercise transformative influence on the people around you. You have something that others need. When you find it and exercise it, you naturally influence others. Ask yourself, dear leader, what is my primary gift or talent? What contribution do you make to others that would be most missed when you are gone? David gives us a good example of finding and exercising his gift. So that was reason number one. Reason number two, David perceived a need. His leadership didn't start by filling an empty position. There was no position to fill. But this did not stop David taking up leadership. Instead of his leadership beginning with a position, it began with perceiving a need. Here is Goliath, who for the past 40 days has been a threat to God's people and a disgrace to God's name. There was obviously a need to neutralize this threat and this disgrace. That made David a transformational leader. And then number three, the need sparked a passion in David. Some people see a need, but that need does not spark any passion in them. But not so with David. He matched the outward need with his talent. This made him to become consumed with a passion. Listen to what he says in verse 26. "Who is this uncircumcised Philistine that he should defy the armies of the living God?" And then in verse 45, he directly addresses Goliath and says, "You come against me with sword and spear and javelin, but I come against you in the name of the Lord Almighty, the God of the armies of Israel, whom you have defied." Now, can you feel the passion in David's voice? This sort of passion makes up for lack of resources. David did not have resources. He triumphed over the Philistine giant with only a stone and a sling. But it was passion that made his success possible. You may be running an institution that lacks resources. Your passion can make up for that lack of resources. Please ask yourself a question. When you hear the many needs around you, which one strikes a chord within your heart? For me, it's about developing leaders of integrity who know the Lord and can be transformative agents in society. For you, it might be a different thing. What makes you cry? What makes you angry? What do you feel strongly about that you often feel driven to act? Make that your passion and be like David, who transformed a situation from the bad that it was to the good that it became. And then number four, David acted in response to the need. David did not just end with having a gifting, perceiving a need, and developing a passion. He actually acted. He acted according to his true self. He refused to go in Saul's armor. Saul had offered David his armor to go and confront Goliath with. But David refused to go in Saul's armor. We need to respond to needs, but we need to respond as ourselves, not as copies of other people. We were born originals. Let's not die as copies of other people. There's only one you, and nobody can be a better you than you. In the same way, you can never be as good as Billy Graham than Billy Graham himself. One more reason why David became a transformational leader. And that is, his action inspired others to cooperate and to follow. In 1 Samuel 17:51 to 52, we read, "When the Philistines saw that their hero was dead, they turned and ran. Then the men of Israel and Judah, those who had been frozen in fear for 40 days, surged forward with a shout and pursued the Philistines to the entrance of Gath and the gates of Ekron. These soldiers did what they had been too paralyzed to do for 40 days until David provided some leadership." Now you see, true leaders eventually come to the point where they attract and empower others to their passion. Genuine leaders connect with others. This is what separates an entrepreneur and a leader. Leaders don't act alone. They have followers. They have to, because they've got a cause bigger than they. They need others in order to pull it off. So friend, be a transformational leader like David was. He exercised leadership, not as a position, but as a calling. Well, until we meet you again in the next program, exercise these tools for wise leadership.
0: 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Until we meet again.

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1: 15 minutes after the hour, and it's time for Reach Out with Gail Dippenaar. And as always in Monday's edition, Karen Barkhuizen joins in on the gifts that they will be giving away. At least they'll be having a discussion about those items. And of course, this means that you stand a chance to take home one of these items. So stay tuned for this next episode to find out how you can enter.

0: name is Gail Dipenaar, and thank you so much for allowing me to join with you. This is Reach Out, and it's once again a Monday, and I'm sure you're expecting Karen Barkhuizen to be here, but unfortunately she's not. And of course, this is a new month with new gifts. So what I'm going to be doing is I'm just going to be sharing with you these gifts and to let you know that our October list is completely blank. Whenever you send your name in now, it's a completely new list. Well, her gifts for this month of October is two books. One is like very unusual. It's a novel and a Christian Bible study. It's called Faith, Joseph's Story. And Sandra Lee Hardage wrote this. And it's very interesting because you read it like a novel and then there's questions for you. So it's an actual Bible study. And then along with that, she's given us this mini devotions, Knowing God for Kids, Caroline Larson. Now, we're quite familiar with Caroline Larson. And so I'm going to be just sharing a bit from these two gifts for October for you. I also want to say that a name has been drawn, and when Karen Barkhuizen comes back, she'll be able to share that name. But let me read from the back of this book, Faith, Joseph's Story. At the age of 17, Joseph, the favorite son of Jacob, faces the wrath of jealousy, hatred, and deceit from his own brothers. He is thrust into a world of slavery, lust, and power. Joseph experiences a culture so different from his own that he must adapt quickly just to survive. He learns to trust in the God of Abraham, Isaac, and Jacob and be content in difficult circumstances that challenge him far too often. Narrated by Joseph, Faith, Joseph's Story communicates the power of this young man's faith. Faith that began in the midst of a plot to murder him and ends with a rise to power in Egypt. It shows the perseverance one must find to overcome the negative experiences that happen in life. And it provides a testament to the importance of placing complete faith and trust in God. With Bible study materials and a leader's guide included, Faith, Joseph's Story tells how, from the depths of a pit to the darkness of a prison to the grandeur of a palace, a young man remains committed to God's divine plan. Now, here's a little bit about the author. Sandra Lee Hardage is an educator, Bible teacher, and founder of the online ministry My Journey of Faith. She has taught Joseph's story many times, including an online study of Genesis. She continues to teach via video for Connected Online Bible Study. Well, that's a little bit about the author and a little bit about this one book. It's the actual size of a novel. It looks exactly like a novel. Then we have this mini devotions, very colorful, lovely little book, Knowing God for Kids. And you know, it's very important that our children and teenagers also get to know about devotions, spending time with God, and also being able to pray. Very, very colorful. And let us just read one of these devotions for children so that we can see what is it really like. It says this one here, I'm going to go to day 103, Knowing God by Seeking His Guidance. And the scripture reading is Psalm 32, verse 8. I will instruct you and teach you in the way you should go. I will counsel you with my loving eye on you. Have you ever gone through a maze? Sometimes they're made in cornfields. The corn is cut so that you can go rushing down one cleared aisle, but then you come to a dead end. It takes a while and several mistakes before you finally find your way out. Life feels like that sometimes. You rush to do one thing, then find out that that's probably not right for you, so you rush in another direction. It's no fun. It's also not necessary. God has promised to guide you. He knows what's best for you because He can see the big picture. from when you were in diapers all the way to the end of your life. Ask God for guidance. He will give it to you. And then included in this devotion is a little challenge point. Why put yourself through the agony of running one way and then another? God already has a plan for your life, and you know it's a good one, since He loves you so much. Stop running around and just ask Him to guide you. So that comes from this mini devotion, Knowing God for Kids by Caroline Larson. And there's quite a few in here. Let's see, it goes up to day 180. So there's actually 180 devotions in this little book. And it actually says that at the back. Let me read it. It says, life can be challenging at times, from making friends and maintaining good grades to fitting in and making your parents proud. The good news is you don't have to overcome these challenges alone. God is with you every step of the way. The 180 devotions will help you to get to know God better and experience His strength and courage as you seek His help and guidance each day. And then he has also a little bit about Caroline Larson. Caroline Larson is a best-selling author and an experienced speaker with a God-given passion for ministering to women and children. She has spoken at conferences and retreats around the United States, Canada, and India. Caroline has written over 50 books for children and adults. Her writing has won various awards. Caroline lives in Wisconsin with her husband Eric. They have 3 children and are proud grandparents. So that's a little bit about the author. Now, let me go on to our list. This is the list for October. We are starting fresh, absolutely fresh. That means our list is completely blank. If you want to put your name forward to go on our list, then all you have to do is send an SMS or a WhatsApp, and you send it to +27 if you're outside of South Africa, 72641-4475, or 072-641-4475. And in that SMS or WhatsApp, you put your name and your surname, and our keyword for October is Joseph. Just simply Joseph. If you put Joseph on there, we will know you want your name to go on our October list. Now, at the end of the month, all the names get allocated a number, and unfortunately, only one person will be able to get both of these gifts. And then after October, our list is completely blank again. So very simple. Send an SMS, send a WhatsApp with 3 words, and it is your name, your surname, and just the word Joseph. And then your name will go forward for these 2 gifts: Faith Joseph's Story, a novel and Christian Bible study, and this mini devotions, Knowing God for Kids. Until we meet again, of course, there's always something I want to tell you, and always will, because this is really good news. And I know that this really touches your heart, because Jesus loves you. Goodbye, dear friend, and until we meet again, God bless.
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2: Welcome to Expectant Faith Devotionals, a daily application of faith in the Lord Jesus Christ. The provision of Christ's strength. And when he also had struck the water, it was divided this way and that, and Elisha walked over. 2 Kings chapter 2, verse 14. Before Elijah the prophet was carried up to heaven by a whirlwind in a chariot of fire with horses of fire, he had told Elisha, his successor, the following: "Ask, what may I do for you before I am taken away from you?" Elisha, who had seen the great moments of the intervention of God in the life and ministry of Elijah, knew that if he was to fulfill his ministry, which the Lord was confiding to him, in the absence of Elijah, he would need the power of God, or rather, the power of God working in and through him and on his behalf. This he expressed to Elijah when he answered, "Please, let a double portion of your spirit be upon me." Why would it be necessary for Elisha to see a chariot of fire and horses of fire at that moment of Elijah's departure? We find the answer in Elisha's response to the overwhelming vision. Scripture tells us that Elisha saw it and he cried out, my father, the chariot of Israel and its horsemen. This phrase would speak of the overwhelming power and authority of God to accomplish on behalf of his anointed servants his will and purposes. Elijah, the great man of God, upon whom the Spirit of God rested and in whom the Spirit of God worked in power and authority, was now passing the mantle of his ministry to Elisha. Elisha grasped the situation very well and keenly. It would be when Elisha bent down and took up the mantle which had fallen from Elijah, the same mantle which Elijah had cast upon the shoulders of Elisha some time before, designating him to be his successor, that there was a transfer by the Spirit of the same power and authority that Elijah knew. God had given to Elisha his request, and now Elisha would prove it by picking up the mantle and striking the waters of the Jordan River, saying, "Where is the God of Elijah?" Such is the picture and illustration of the necessity of receiving the power of God by the Spirit for every aspect of ministry and living. How does such a story and the very evident truths concerning power, strength, and authority apply to the individual believer today? To learn the answer, we must go to the Acts of the Apostles and to the letter of the Apostle Paul to the Ephesian believers. In the first chapter of the book of Acts, we discover a promise given by the Lord Jesus concerning a prophecy declared by Joel the prophet over 500 years before. In Christ's declaration is revealed where the Spirit of God would be poured out upon all flesh, specifically upon every born-again believer, and the church, the living body of Christ. Christ specifically declared that his followers would receive power. This power was not man-made or contrived. It was by the Spirit. Christ's power is not a thing, but a person. It is the communication of himself to the heart, mind, soul, and body of the believer. Thus, every believer, by virtue of his union with Christ and the presence of the Spirit of Christ in him, has all the power of God for every need. The presence of this power is never the issue, for Christ dwells in the heart by the Spirit at every moment. The issue is believing God according to the will of God for him to work in answer to the faith of the believer. Every believer is endowed with the Spirit of God, but not every believer trusts God for the fullness of the Spirit and his power. What are we to do? We're to pray to see the exceeding greatness of Christ's power available to us. And then we are to pray that the Father will strengthen us to believe him wholeheartedly for it. Dear Father, empower us today to live. In Jesus' name, amen. 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
4: I visited my friend last week. We were drinking our tea and her two children were playing. Rani, her little girl, was telling a story to a toy puppy that she called Tootsie. It was grubby and battered because it's her favourite thing. She takes it to bed every night. Her big brother Suresh was playing with the dolls, pretending they were going on a picnic. Suresh decided the doll family needed a pet. So he grabbed Tootsie from his sister and took it to his corner. She couldn't stop him from taking Tootsie because he was bigger and stronger than her. She just sat there and cried.

0: Hello and welcome to Women of Hope. I'm Tammy.
1: And I'm Carol. And I'm so pleased that we can be together again. I hope you've had a good week. Today we'll be talking about bullies. Tammy, have you ever had a bully in your life?
0: It's really hard to think about it. I didn't have very many bullies, but I do remember when I was in kindergarten and 5 years old, every time we played Ring Around the Rosie, one young man would push me into the red ant pile. So I always went home with red ant bites all over my legs. But you know, Fran is here with us today, and she was just telling us about how Suresh bullied his sister. What did their mother do, Fran?
2: Oh, she made Suresh give the puppy back. But she also talked to Suresh about why taking his sister's toy was wrong. She asked him, "How did you feel when those big boys at school took your lunch?" And she told him he needed to protect his little sister, not hurt her.
0: Bullying can be a big problem at school. Most children have had times when they've been hurt or embarrassed or frightened by other children. It happens to grown-ups, too.
1: It does. And it's not just hurting someone physically. Bullying can be saying nasty words or making someone do something they don't want to do.
2: So it's not just big, strong kids who are bullies. It can be pretty little girls with clever, mean words that make fun of another child. Bullying is really about using your power to make yourself feel strong. Bullies often do it because they don't really feel very good about themselves. Kids who are bullies really need help to change, so they don't grow up to be people with no friends or people who break the law.
0: I wonder if you know children who are bullied. Maybe they don't want to go to school because they're so frightened. Let's talk about how you could help them. First, tell them the bullying isn't their fault, but they can do some things to help. Bullies pick on people who don't look confident. So teach your children to stand tall, look the bully in the eye, speak loudly, and tell them to stop. Then turn and walk away to a safe place. Help them to practice acting strong and confident. They could practice words to say, like, "I'm not talking to you while you're being mean."
2: Tell children they need to tell someone they trust, like a teacher or parent. That's not telling tales on someone else. Bullying is wrong, and it needs to be stopped.
1: Bullies often choose places where teachers or other children won't see them. So if children are being bullied, they should stay where they feel safe. Maybe go home by a different route where there are people about. It's good to have a friend with them, someone who could support them or back them up if they need to report it to a teacher or even the police. If bullying is words, they can try and ignore it. The bully is looking for a reaction. They want to see tears or fear, and without that reaction, he or she may eventually just give up.
0: If a child is being hit, especially if there's more than one bully, they should try to get away. Don't stay in a fight where they may get hurt, but definitely go and tell an adult.
2: I remember getting teased because all the other girls had short haircuts, but my parents made me wear long plaits, so I looked different. Now, I don't care now if I look different. But back then, I just wished I could look normal. Maybe you can help your kids to fit in better with their group at school. That's so important to children and teenagers.
0: You can teach your own children what is fair. Things like taking turns, sharing, not interrupting, and not using nasty names. Teach them to protect those who are weak or different, and not to laugh at them or hurt them. You want your children to respect themselves and other people, so you need to set a good example of that in your home. You have more power than your children, at least while they are small, so make sure you are not bullying them.

0: Welcome back to Women of Hope. We've just been sharing some ideas about how to help our children who face bullies. Our story today is related to that in some ways, so please stay with us.
1: Have you heard any of the old stories that Fran's been telling us about a man called David? David was the second king of ancient Israel, and he was a famous soldier. In those days, there were always fights going on between different tribes and countries, and the king's job was to lead his armies in battle to defend his people.
0: But he was also famous as a poet and a musician. I've enjoyed hearing the poems or psalms that he wrote. David had many adventures, and he really learned to trust in God, the creator of heaven and earth. But he wasn't perfect, and he made some foolish choices at times. Today, Fran's going to tell us about a really bad choice. Here's the story from God's Word, the Bible.
2: It was springtime. After the winter was over, the fighting would often start again, and King David would usually lead his soldiers. But this year, he decided to stay home. He sent out his general, Joab, to lead the army, and he stayed in his comfortable palace. One fine spring evening, after his afternoon rest, David went for a walk on the flat roof of the palace. From the roof, he could see into the courtyards of other houses, and he saw something he shouldn't have. A beautiful woman washing herself. So David sent someone to find out who she was. The message came back, "Isn't this Bathsheba, the daughter of Eliam and the wife of Uriah the Hittite?" Then David sent messengers to bring her to the palace, and he slept with her, then sent her home. Let's stop and think about this for a moment. What was David's first mistake?
1: He should have been out defending his country instead of having afternoon naps and spying on women from the palace roof.
0: Yes, and a respectable married woman, too, from a good family.
1: I wonder if Bathsheba wanted to come to him. The story really doesn't say.
0: Maybe she was flattered by the king's attention. Women are often very attracted to a man because he is powerful and wealthy. But these are not very good reasons to like a man, are they?
1: Maybe she really didn't have much choice. When the king said, "Come," you had to come. Powerful men often seem to think that they are above the normal rules, and they often seem to get any woman they want. So David might have been using his power in a wrong way. It's always wrong for a man to use his power to get sex from a woman, whether it's his physical strength or his position in society.
0: And whether she agreed or not, whether he was king or not, he knew it was wrong for him to have sex with a woman who was not his wife. God's word is very clear on that.
2: But David was taking a big risk, wasn't he? You can't keep your mistakes secret. Have you found that? Someone always knows, and God certainly does. Some of his servants knew what had happened, and they would gossip.
1: Are you wondering what happened next? Did he get away with it?
2: Let's go back to the story from God's Word. The next thing was a message from Bathsheba. "I'm going to have a baby." Oh, what would David do? Her husband Uriah was an officer away with the army, so people would know he wasn't the father. So David made another choice. He sent a message to his trusted general, Joab. "Send Uriah home to report to me on how the war is going." David expected Uriah would spend the night with his beautiful wife, and then everyone would think the child was Uriah's. Uriah arrived and made his report. But he didn't go home. He slept in the barracks. He said he was still on active duty, and it wasn't right to have the comforts of home while his comrades were at war. David even invited him to dinner and got him drunk, but he still didn't go home to his wife. David was desperate now. He wrote a sealed letter and sent it with Uriah to give to Joab. The letter said, put Uriah where the fighting is fiercest, then pull back so that he'll be struck down by the enemy and die in battle. The general obeyed, and yes, Uriah was killed. Joab sent David a message, "Your servant Uriah the Hittite is dead." When Bathsheba heard the news, she mourned for her husband. But after the days of official mourning were over, David sent for her. She became his wife and bore his son. But do you know what the Bible says? The thing David had done displeased God.
1: Here on Women of Hope, we've been listening to a true story from God's Word about how King David made some wrong choices. First, he abused his position of power and had sex with another man's wife while her husband was away.
0: Then he tried to cover up what he'd done by sending for her husband and trying to trick him into sleeping with his wife.
1: That's often what happens, isn't it? We do something wrong, and instead of confessing, we try and cover it up. Sometimes we think we get away with it, but remember, God always knows. Often the cover-up leads to more and more lies, worse and worse mistakes. Has that ever happened in your family? Another bad thing is that David made his servants and Joab part of the cover-up. When people use their power wrongly, they often pull other people into the situation and make them do wrong too. That's terrible.
2: Well, what did David do next?
0: Well, he plotted to put Uriah into danger so he would be killed in battle. But it wasn't an accident, was it? It was the same as murder. And now the general, Joab, and some of the army knew. How could they respect a king who did that?
2: Well, we know what God thought about it. He was angry. The Bible tells us what God did about it. God sent his prophet, Nathan, to David to tell him a story.
0: Someone might say, "A story? Is that all?"
2: Ah, but wait till you hear the story. Nathan said, "Your Majesty, there were two men who were neighbors. One was rich with many animals, but the other was poor. He had only one little lamb, and he loved it like his own child. Now a traveler arrived to visit the rich man, but he didn't want to use one of his own sheep for dinner. So he took the poor man's lamb, killed it, and made a feast for the visitor." David was furious when he heard this story. "He deserves to die. He must pay four times the value of the lamb because he had no pity." Then Nathan the prophet said, "You are that man. Listen to what God says. I gave you the kingdom and everything you have. Yet you killed Uriah using the sword of the enemy. You stole his wife to be your own. In doing this, you despised me, your God. And you have made my enemies despise my name. You and your family will suffer because of this." Then David suddenly realized what a terrible thing he'd done. He broke down and confessed, "I have sinned against the Lord." And that's the end of this part of the story from God's Word.
0: What a wise story the prophet Nathan told. It made David see for himself that he was just as bad as that rich man in the story who stole and ate the poor man's darling pet lamb. David knew at once that the rich man had abused his powerless neighbor. Then he suddenly realized he'd done the same thing, only worse. He had stolen a man's

0: point out the truth. We need to ask God to show us clearly when we have sinned against others and against Him.
1: Earlier, we were talking about being bullied. We can see it in other people, but do we see it in ourselves? I don't feel like I'm powerful, but in the eyes of my children, I may be. If you're a teacher or a manager or an officer or you have influence, you can be tempted to use your power to suit yourself. Most of us have some power, and we need to ask God to help us to use it wisely, not selfishly.
0: We're together on Women of Hope today, and we've been talking about how David did some very bad things. Then, God showed him how wrong he was. You might wonder, was David really sorry? Well, he wrote a prayer of confession that we can read in the Bible. Let's listen to it and then see what you think.
2: Be merciful to me, O God, because of your constant love. Because of your great mercy, wipe away my sins. Wash away all my evil and make me clean from my sin. I recognize my faults. I am always aware of my sins. I have sinned against you. In the long run, my sin is against God, because I've done what you call evil. So you are right in judging me.
3: Does that sound like he was really sorry? I think it does. He wasn't sorry just because he was caught. He could see that God's judgment was correct, and his own judgment was not good at all. When we do wrong, we hurt God, not just other people. We need to be really sorry. Do you feel like that? Marvin, can you read some more, please?
2: God, you require me to be sincere and truthful in my deepest self. Fill my mind with your wisdom. Remove my sin, and then I will be truly clean. Wash me, and I will be whiter than snow. Create a pure heart in me, O God, and put a new and loyal spirit in me. Don't banish me from your presence. Give me the joy that comes when you save me, and make me willing to obey you.
3: It sounds as though he was more than sorry. He really wanted to change, and he knew he needed God to change him from the inside, to change his heart. Then he put his confidence in God's love and forgiveness. Listen to what he prayed.
2: You don't want animal sacrifices. The sacrifice God wants is a humble spirit. Oh God, you won't reject a broken and repentant heart.
0: So finally, David threw himself on God's love and mercy. He stopped making excuses. He knew he needed God to forgive him, and he believed that God would.
3: Oh yes, God did forgive him. Nathan the prophet told him, God has taken away your sin, you're not going to die. But there were some sad results of his bad choices. However, God gave him a new start, and David always worshipped God with his whole heart from then on.
1: You know, God is longing to forgive us when we truly admit our sins to Him. When we want to turn away from our wrong thoughts and actions, He sent His perfect Son, Jesus, to take the punishment for all those wrong things. So now He can wipe away our sins, as David said.
3: I can picture that. Imagine a board with all the wrong things I've done written on it. Then Jesus comes along and wipes the board clean. They've all gone. That's what happened in my life. God gave me a new start and a new spirit, the Holy Spirit of God Himself. The Holy Spirit helps me to live a much better life with His power in me. No wonder I love Him. And I want to tell you that He loves you too. God's Word has a wonderful promise for you. Listen carefully. It says, if we confess our sins to God, He will keep His promise and do what is right. He will forgive our sins and wash us clean from all our wrongdoing.
1: Fran, I think we should learn that promise by heart. Can you say it again? Let's say it together after Fran.
3: If we confess our

0: sins to God.
1: If we confess our sins to God,
0: He will keep His promise and do what is right.
1: He will keep His promise and do what is right.
0: He will forgive our sins.
1: He will forgive our sins.
0: And wash us clean from all our wrongdoing.
1: And wash us clean from all our wrongdoing.

0: My friend, you can know that God has forgiven you today if you ask Him to. Maybe you would like to pray this prayer with me. Holy God, thank you for sending your Son Jesus to wipe away all my sins. I'm truly sorry for the wrong things that I've done, and I ask you to forgive me and give me a new start and a new heart. I believe in Jesus, and I want to follow Him. So I pray this in Jesus' name.
1: If you prayed that prayer, you can be sure that God will keep His promise. Why don't you find someone who follows Jesus, if you can, and tell them what you've done? We'd all love to hear about it, too. You can contact us in care of this station or at Women of Hope. 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
1: Well, it's a pleasure for me to welcome you to our afternoon teaching and preaching. 12 hours still left of this day and 12 hours in which we have the opportunity to speak hope into your heart. 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
3: One of the things that is very noticeable is that not infrequently, people's attitudes towards the workplace are not very good. And unfortunately, Christians are sometimes caught up in the same attitude. Business management consultant went to one place and asked the managing director how many people work here. And he said about half of them. And then they said, well, how long have you worked here? He said, since they threatened to fire me. Now, when you think about it, that is not too far from the attitude of many people as far as work is concerned. And if a lot of Christians were honest about it, they would have to say that their attitudes are not all that different. And that clearly is not what the scripture teaches.
2: Are you living for Christ in the workplace? Today on Telling the Truth, Stuart Briscoe tells you how Christ wants to transform your attitude towards work so you can worship God in everything you do. Now, here's Stuart with today's message, God has a plan for the workplace.
3: Now, when you think about it, we spend half our waking hours, at least, in the workplace. So if we're serious about living Christianly, clearly, if half the time we're serious about living Christianly is spent in the workplace, we've got to think through this whole business of the Christian's approach to work and the Christian's attitude to the workplace. And one of the things that is very noticeable is that not infrequently, people's attitudes towards the workplace are not very good. And unfortunately, Christians are sometimes caught up in the same attitude. Business management consultant went to one place and asked the managing director how many people work here. And he said about half of them. And then they said, well, how long have you worked here? He said, since they threatened to fire me. Now, when you think about it, that is not too far from the attitude of many people as far as work is concerned. And if a lot of Christians were honest about it, they would have to say that their attitudes are not all that different. And that clearly is not what the scripture teaches. Now, the passage of scripture that we'll look into, Ephesians chapter 6, verses 5 through 9, actually relates to people whose work situation was very, very different from ours. It refers to those who were slaves and those who were slave owners. The reason, of course, that Paul is addressing this is it was a very real issue in the churches that he was ministering to. Now, it's important for us to recognize that the slavery that he was addressing in the first century in the Middle East was really quite different from the slavery that we're aware of that took place here in North America and in the Caribbean years ago. Obviously, there were marked similarities, but there were some very real differences. Let me just point out something concerning the situation that Paul was addressing. It may seem strange to us, but in actual fact, when Paul wrote the letter to the Ephesian church, he knew that sitting in church when the letter arrived would be some slave owners. Some people would actually be in church who owned slaves. And at the same time, there would be people sitting in that same congregation who were themselves slaves. Now, there was little similarity between their social status, and yet they had become one in Christ Jesus. Now, what did that mean? What did it mean for those people who were living in totally different social standings, yet to have a unity in Christ? That was the issue that had to be addressed. Now, clearly, it was a profoundly significant issue. People became slaves in those days for a number of reasons. Some of them had been taken captive in war and brought back with the conquering army and simply sold into slavery. When you won a war, you brought back your prisoners, and then you went down to the slave market and you got yourself some bargains. You could get some good, strong men and some fine young women there at a bargain basement price. And that was how many of the people found themselves in slavery. Some of them were simply kidnapped into slavery. But probably the majority of the people who were slaves at that time were born slaves. In other words, their mothers, at the time they gave birth, were slaves, and automatically their progeny were slaves as well. But in addition to that, and this is very strange to us, there were some people who actually voluntarily sold themselves into slavery. So why in the world would they do that? Well, in actual fact, such was the lot of some of the free people living in those cultures in those days that they were better off as slaves. And so they would voluntarily sell themselves into slavery, particularly if they could get into the household of a prominent Roman. And eventually they would be able to work towards their own freedom, and then there would be Roman freemen. And at that point, their status would be considerably better than it was earlier. And of course, some of them sold themselves into slavery for no other reason than they were totally bankrupt. They had sold up all their assets, and in the end, the only asset they had left was themselves. And so they would simply sell themselves as slaves. And so there are very, very many mixed situations that Paul is addressing here. Now, these slaves were regarded as human beings, but ironically, they were not granted the status of legal persons. So, for instance, it was fully recognized that they were human beings, but they were not allowed to contract a marriage. They were not allowed to be married. Accordingly, they were not allowed to regard anybody as their kin. They couldn't talk about their sons or their daughters or their brothers or their sisters or their fathers or their grandfathers. There was no legal standing. They were not allowed, of course, to inherit anything, because if their forebears, they weren't allowed to identify with them, and they were slaves anyway and didn't have any property, of course they couldn't inherit anything, and they were not allowed to represent themselves in court. They had no legal standing whatsoever. They were simply regarded as the property, the chattel of their owner. However, we've got to recognize that a tremendous segment of the culture was made up of slaves. In some cities, one-third of the population would be slaves. So it's quite possible that one-third of the church congregation, perhaps even higher than that, would be in this particular situation. Sometimes they were treated very harshly indeed. In fact, the owners had the right of execution. If a slave ran away and was caught, if he wished, the slave owner could have that man put to death, no questions asked. And yet, in many instances, they were treated reasonably well, even though they didn't have the fundamental liberties that we would enjoy. And as a result of that, some of them became highly educated, and because they were intelligent and gifted, they were great assets to their masters, they rose to positions of considerable prominence and importance. But remember that whilst they had prominent and eminent positions, they weren't allowed to keep any of the resources that they earned. They were simply the property of their slave owner. So their status of the slave and the status of the slave owner were dramatically different. And the situation, of course, is fraught with difficulties. Now, you'll remember that the Apostle Paul in the end of Ephesians is talking about the fundamental relationships of the household. He talks about the relationship between the husband and the wife. He talks about the relationship between the parent and the child. He talks about the relationship between the slave owner and the slave. And his point is this, that if they are Christian husbands and wives, parent and children, slaves and slave owners, because they're Christian, they're going to live their Christianity out in the status in which they find themselves. In fact, Paul says quite categorically in 1 Corinthians chapter 7 that if you find yourself as a slave and you become a Christian, stay as a slave, but be a Christian slave. But if you're a slave owner, you find yourself as you're a slave owner when you become a Christian, make sure you're a Christian slave owner. It is not a matter of changing your status, says the Apostle Paul, it is a matter of changing your attitude in the status in which you find yourself. Now, of course, because slavery was just a given as far as the economics and the culture of the day was concerned, Paul's concern here is not the abolition of slavery, But we've got to recognize that eventually there was an abolition of slavery to a very large extent because of Christian convictions that are rooted in Paul's teaching here. With that in mind, then, let's look into the specific instructions that Paul gives to slave and to slave owners in the first century church. You'll notice in verse 5 that he says, "Slaves, obey your earthly masters with respect and fear." Now, this in and of itself is radical and revolutionary. Doesn't sound like it to us, but it is. What is radical and revolutionary about this statement is that he is addressing slaves as significant people. You remember that we pointed this out when he addressed wives. They weren't used to being addressed as they were. He's addressing both wives and children and slaves in a way that normally they would not be addressed in that culture. They were simply regarded as people without legal standing. They simply did what they were told. But now Paul is elevating the status of the slaves, and he is going to point out to them that they are fundamentally spiritual, responsible, and ethical people. No one said that to them up until now. They are secondly to see themselves from a spiritual perspective. Now, I'm going to read a few verses to you, but I'm going to emphasize some words to make a point. You'll see what I mean as I read them to you. Ephesians 6, verse 5. "Slaves, obey your earthly masters with respect and fear and with sincerity of heart, just as you would obey Christ. Obey them not only to win their favor when their eye is on you, but like slaves of Christ, doing the will of God from the heart. Serve wholeheartedly as if you were serving the Lord, not men, because you know that the Lord will reward everyone for whatever good he does, whether he is slave or free." And masters, treat your slaves in the same way. Don't threaten them, since you know that he who is both their master and yours in heaven, and there is no favoritism with him. Notice what Paul is doing here. He is addressing these people from a spiritual point of view. What he's saying to these slaves is this: yes, you were created by God. Yes, you were created in the divine image. Yes, you are loved by God. Yes, you are the one for whom Christ died. Yes, you have received the Holy Spirit. Yes, you are members of the body of Christ. Yes, you have been gifted by him. You are spiritual people. You are eternally significant. In Christ, there's neither Jew nor Gentile, male nor female, slave or slave owner, all one in Christ Jesus. You've got to look at yourselves from that point of view. And because you're going to look at yourself from that point of view, there are some ramifications as far as your attitude and as far as your lifestyle is concerned. Number one, your attitude towards your masters is going to be different from the attitude of those slaves who are not Christians. For one thing, you are going to obey them respectfully, and this is the reason. You are going to obey them with sincerity of heart, just as you would obey Christ. Now, there's a given here. He assumes that because they're Christians, they understand that Christians obey Christ. That's a given. It isn't enough just to say, "Jesus is my Savior." We acknowledge Jesus is my Lord. When I think of him as being my Savior, I think in terms of the benefits that come through trusting him. When I think of him as my Lord, I think of the responsibilities that come through obeying him. And so the given here is, you're Christians, you obey Christ. Now, he says, how do you show your obedience to Christ? And he says, one way you do it is by obeying your earthly masters. You say, what's the connection? I'm very happy to obey Christ, but I'm not at all happy to obey this character over here. He's bad news. Well, the one thing Christians understand is this, that Christ is the ultimate authority, but he has delegated authority. And that our attitude towards delegated authority or the structures of authority is intended to be a reflection of our attitude towards the lordship of Christ. And so, what Paul is saying to these slaves is this: in exactly the same way that you are recognizing the necessity to obey Christ, so you demonstrate that obedience to Christ in respectful obedience to those who are in charge of you. You may not like them. You may not appreciate what they don't do for you. You certainly don't like your status, and you would much prefer their status to yours, but put those things on one side and live obedient lives as unto the Lord. Now, can you see immediately the difference here? Instead of having disgruntled slaves who do all that they can to rip off their master who's ripping off them, now you've got some slaves who are going respectfully to obey their master, except when the master tells them to do that which contravenes the law of Christ. But then look at the second thing here. Because these believers now recognize that they are slaves of Christ, they will work with great integrity. They will work with sincerity of heart, not only when the boss is watching them. What does this mean? Well, as far as I understand it, what it means is this: that when a person becomes a Christian, he recognizes the lordship of Christ and his status in relationship to Christ as the servant or the slave of Christ. So these slaves get up in the morning and they could say to themselves, I am the slave of Joe Boggs here. Now, I don't like Joe Boggs and I don't like the situation I'm in. But I'm going to put that on one side because there is something that transcends my slavery to Joe Boggs, and it is this. I'm a slave of Jesus Christ. I'm a servant of Jesus Christ. I serve the Lord Christ. Now, if we begin to think in those terms, we can immediately see the difference. For now, instead of being a slave who gets up in the morning and goes to work for his slave owner, Joe Boggs, whom he detests, now he is a slave who gets up in the morning and says, Lord, I am going to work today as if I am your choice servant. And I am going to conduct myself in such a way today, Lord, that you will derive pleasure from what I do. I don't know about my slave owner, Joe Boggs, over here. It's impossible to please him. But I know that if I live my life before you with sincerity of heart, with a great sense of integrity, doing the will of God as unto you, whatever my slave owner, Joe Boggs, might think about me, what really warms my heart is I know that your smile of approval will be upon me. Think of the difference here. Think of the difference of the slave who works as unto the Lord. I heard a story some time ago about one of the Renaissance artists who was doing a magnificent work of art on one of the great domed cathedrals. And of course, he had to climb up the scaffolding to do the painting. And because the perspective was so difficult as he was lying on his back doing the painting, to check it, he would have to climb all the way down because he wanted to see it from the point of view of people who look at it from down below. And then he would go back up again and make some adjustments, and then he would come down again. And it was an endless process. And somebody said to him on one occasion, why do you go to all this trouble? No one can see the difference up there. And he said, the Lord can. The Lord can. And there is somebody who is working as a slave of Christ with integrity, doing the will of God from the heart. But read on. The Apostle Paul then also suggests that they should be enthusiastic about what they're doing because they are serving the Lord Christ. They are serving the Lord Christ. Now, of course, there is a situation where the slave goes to work for his master and he knows that the master is making a bundle out of him. And here he is with his back bent and his hands calloused, and he has no rights, and he can't even call a wife his own. He can't even call children his own. He can't even regard his father and his mother and his grandfathers as his grandfathers and mothers. And he has no representation. He can be abused, and there's no sense of appeal. And it's a rotten, stinking situation. And he gets up in the morning and he says, well, I've got to go and work for that guy again. And I'm not terribly enthusiastic about working for him today. And then he remembers one thing, but he says, I'm going to serve the Lord Christ. I'm going to serve the Lord Christ. And at the end of the day, I'm going to take what I have done and I'm going to present it to him. And I'm going to wait until I hear from him. Well done, good and faithful servant. Can you imagine the difference between this Christian slave and the non-Christian slave? And then the Apostle Paul reminds them of something else. He says, now you Christian slaves, you've got to remember something. You may not get much reward down here, but I'll promise you something, that it doesn't matter whether you're a slave or a master, if you serve the Lord Christ, the Lord will reward everyone according to whatever he has done, whether he is a slave or the master. So what are they thinking about? They know as far as earthly reward is concerned, forget it. Forget it. None. Zilch. Nada. But there's something keeps them going. And the thing that keeps them going is this. They honestly, genuinely believe that to the extent that they do these things, serving the Lord Christ, there will be eternal ramifications and there will be an eternal reward for them. Can you imagine the difference between the Christian slave and the non-Christian slave?
2: That's Stuart Briscoe on today's Telling the Truth. There's more from Stuart's message for you in just a moment. Now, let's get back to Stuart's message to close out today's teaching.
3: And the Apostle Paul then came along and he said, if a man will not work, he should not eat. He didn't say if a man cannot work. He didn't say if a man cannot find work. He said if a man will not work, he should not eat. We begin to recognize that which we do, as far as work is concerned, has innate, intrinsic value in and of itself. But the third thing that we bear in mind is this. We realize that all the people that we work with and that we work for are created in the divine image. So, I go to work and I produce some goods. And these goods that I produce are now going to be bought by one of God's choice creation. And God looks out of heaven and he says, you expect one of my creation to have that garbage? You trying to foist that garbage on one of my precious people? How dare you? Or we go to work and we produce a service. As we produce a service, it is a service for somebody who is of eternal significance. And God looks at the service that we're doing, at the attitude with which we do it, the sloppy way that we do it. He says, you dare, you have the audacity to do that to one of my people? How dare you? Tell you, if you put together these three simple principles, number one, you regard the workplace as a place of worship. You regard work as being innately, intrinsically of eternal value. And you regard people as being created in the divine image. It will utterly transform your workday. And if you transform your workday, I promise you something, it transforms at least 50% of your waking hours. And that's an offer that nobody would refuse. So let me encourage you to ask yourself this question. What difference would there be to my attitude in work, my production, and my workplace if I introduced these spiritual principles on Monday morning? Think about it, pray about it, and do what you need to do.
2: 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Thank you for listening today. 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

0: blessing us with that classic track, Darlene Check with Amazing Grace. And this lovely song now takes us to 12:30. And of course, that means time for one of my favorite programs. It's Focus on the Family. And we have Mary DeLuth joining us today as she gives us some practical and biblical tips, at least for parents, on how they can handle adult children. And she'll go into greater context as we step into this next program.
1: And at the end of the week, she came up to me and she said, I want you to look me in the eye. She said, I think God has something for me to tell you. Your children know that you love them. And I burst into tears because it was this heavy burden I had been carrying all my life.
2: Mary DeMuth is here to discuss a really big topic of concern for so many parents today, and that is wayward adult children. We're going to offer you help and hope today on Focus on the Family with Jim Daly, and thanks for joining us.
3: John, many people may not know, but we have a counseling team here, about 20 counselors, and they manage about 2,000 calls a month for people who need some help, and they will engage you, and that's available to you because donors have made it possible for that. But one of the top reasons that people will call us is struggles with adult children. So today we're going to talk about that and how to pray that through and do the best you can do as a parent of an adult child that's maybe not walking with the Lord, or maybe it's an antagonistic relationship for whatever reason. Our guest today is going to give you some insights and talk us through managing that relationship for a good outcome.
2: And Mary DeMuth is a podcaster on the Pray Every Day show. She's an author of dozens and dozens of books, and she's a speaker. And one of the books she's written that we're going to cover today is called Love, Pray, Listen, Parenting Your Wayward Adult Kids with Joy.
3: Mary, it's nice to have you with us here at Focus on the Family.
1: Thank you so much for having me. It's a blessing.
3: You've heard us kind of set this up. It is interesting because we watch the topics of what the counseling team are dealing with because it gives us some insight on what to cover. And I think the main reason you're here is because we have seen an uptick in the number of parents that are struggling with adult children. Now, all three of us at the table here have adult children. And so I'm not going to say we're struggling, but, you know, there's always things that can be in a better place. And as we begin this conversation, are you seeing it the same way we're seeing it?
1: I am, and it's pretty constant in a lot of my conversations with people in my age bracket. This is a big topic.
3: And what are some of those stresses?
1: Yeah, so there's a lot. There's some parents out there whose kids are have substance abuse, and they're spiraling downward. There's some that are incarcerated. There are some that have deconstructed the faith to oblivion, so they haven't reconstructed. They have deconstructed. There are kids that are exploring different lifestyles and different identities, and a lot of parents who walked through perhaps like the 90s and the early 2000s reading all the parenting books, I think a lot of us have been kind of disillusioned a little bit. Like I don't know, you know, I've written a parenting book, so I know what that's like, but I think we don't realize that that's not a formula. But we internalize this idea that if I do all the right things, at the other end, I'm going to be guaranteed this Christ-following child who never questions and has an amazing life. And that doesn't always happen because we...
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3: Childhoods, the Lord can redeem that. I mean, that's our story, right? But you were abused sexually as a little girl. Describe a bit, just a bit of what those circumstances were, what it made you feel like, and how did you crawl back to somewhere near healthy?
1: Yeah, I mean, they have this scale called the ACE, the adult or the adverse childhood experiences. And I think I have all of them except for one. Mm. And so that's, I feel like it's great in terms of I can relate to almost anyone that's gone through anything. But yes, sexually abused at age 5 for a year.
3: By babysitter's friends, right?
1: Yes, by teenage boys in the neighborhood that were living next door to the babysitter. And then multiple divorces throughout my childhood, a sexually predatory father, and then his death when I was 10 years old. And an only child and super lonely and left alone all the time, food insecure, drugs in the home, growing drugs in a closet. So everything that you can think of that was terrible for a little child, I went through. And yet, during all that time, in a godless home where Jesus is only a swear word, I had this longing to know the Lord. And anytime like a secular song would come on that had like hints of God or like an ascendant way, anything like that, I would just cling to those songs. And eventually I met Jesus when I was 15 through the ministry of Young Life, right after being very suicidal and wanting to take my life.
3: That gives so much more context to being dropped off at college. Like, this is it. Yeah. See you later. Bye. Yeah. Right? I mean, wow, that was a nice childhood. Thanks, Mom. Thanks, Dad. I mean, wow, that's starting with a deficit. But you know what's amazing? That sense that the Lord cared about you. Somehow you knew that.
1: Mm-hmm.
3: And I had that same experience. Mm-hmm. And it's the hardest thing to express to people, isn't it?
1: Like
3: people who are desperate saying, how did you know that you should love God? It felt like in my case, it was just there and present. Like God's grace was already there. Do you feel the same way?
1: I do. And I think for parents of wayward kids too, that's a very calming feeling to know that the Lord is pursuing their kids. And he was pursuing me in so many beautiful, powerful ways that I can't even really explain except just that it was the Lord. Also, another thing, little gift that he gave me was while those, when that sexual abuse was happening for a year, I knew that what those boys were doing to me was wrong. And that is a gift because most sexual abuse victims think it's their fault. And they
3: So often, you put that on them.
1: Which I did. Was awesome. And I knew who the evil, what the evil was. And I actually also had a lot of gumption. And I told my babysitter that this was going on at 5. And of course, she didn't do anything about it. And she said that she would tell my mom. And she didn't. So I thought my mom knew. And this was still going on. So all these like little things that the Lord did were just part of those breadcrumbs of the Lord bringing me to himself. So that by the time I was 15 and I heard the gospel, I was just so, this is what I've been looking for my whole life. And I like to tell audiences, and then I was completely healed and everything was great. But that was actually the beginning of a very long healing journey. And I just want to let listeners know that if you still feel like you're in the muck and mire, that is very normal, and it's a very long process.
3: I call it the wobbling years after you make that commitment. I was 15 as well, and then it was the wobble up until about 22 when I actually got it together and understood what it meant to be committed to Christ. So I had that seven-year span of, you know, the parties on Friday night after the football game and then going to church on Sunday going, Lord, forgive me for all that I did on Friday. But that's part of it, right? You are uniquely equipped, I think, to understand adult children because of everything you went through, right? And I think in part what you just said I want to capture because you were talking about understanding. You didn't say that, but understanding what they're facing, kind of the battle that they're under right now, whether you have a daughter or a son who's 20, 21, what forces are coming at them, highly sexualized culture, drugs, you mentioned earlier, that can be part of it. How do you feel you connected with your own adult children? And I don't know all of that story, but you can share where they have been at. Did you feel like you understood?
1: You know, it's a really good question. In many ways, yes. In some ways, no. And the no is that Because I was on my own for so much and I had to just buck up and deal.
3: Yeah.
1: I kind of felt like you should just figure this out. You know, you should just buck up and deal. Mm. But because I was actually I was a good mom and I nurtured my kids and I was with them throughout their lives. And, they now come back to me. Some of them call me every day and we have this an amazing, surprising relationship. Not all of them are walking with Jesus, but we're still connected. And I think part of that is this holy curiosity for the marvel that they are. And that to me is such a beautiful thing that we as a parents of adult kids can do is just be like, I'm so curious. What makes you think this thing that you're thinking, or I'm so curious about, you know, what are you going to do about this problem? And that has really carried me through that, is just to have this holy curiosity of my kids.
3: Did you ever feel with your own children, adult children particularly, that nothing's going to surprise me? I mean, whatever they do, I've already been there. I know it. Nothing's going to surprise me. Did they ever surprise you?
1: Oh, yes. Of course they surprised me. I'm a normal mom with normal adult kids that do abnormally weird things. And so, yes, definitely. And it did kind of unsettle me for sure. Like just this feeling of, oh, goodness, that modicum of control that I thought I had when they were under my roof, which was sort of an illusion, but we like it so much. Really, this just cements that modicum of control. I just realized it wasn't real. And hence the title of the book, What Can I Do? That's what I came to the title with. What are the three things I can do? I can love them. No one's going to prevent me from loving them. I can pray for them. They cannot prevent me from praying for them. And I absolutely, if I haven't been ghosted by them, I can listen to them. I can listen to their heart. And no one can take that away from me as well.
3: Yeah, we're going to pick up on those. But you had a friend, Heidi, so I'm just framing this for you.
1: Thank you.
3: Because I think what I experienced as a dad, and I'm not sure that you experienced as a mom coming out of broken homes, you can tend to overdo it a little bit. So I don't want to tell everybody how often I took the boys to Disneyland, because when I was a kid, I was not able to go. Yes. We couldn't afford it. So we've been far too many times to Disneyland. But you can do that in so many ways. And I think you were in the kind of the I love you, I love you, well, I love you too kind of modality. And Heidi said something to you.
1: Yes. Yeah, so when I became a mom, I was absolutely, completely terrified. Yeah. And I understood enough to know that you do what is modeled for you. And almost 100% of what was modeled for me was something I did not want to duplicate. Mm-hmm. So my parenting strategy was cry all the time and get on my knees before Jesus, because I just didn't have anything. And I also worried that my children, as you alluded to, didn't know that I love them. And so, because I never knew. So I was, I love you, I love you, I love you. And so my friend visited me for a week and she didn't know. And I didn't even know I had this issue in my heart.
3: Right.
1: The Lord knew, but I never voiced it even in prayer. And at the end of the week, she came up to me and she said, I want you to look me in the eye. She said, I think God has something for me to tell you. Your children know that you love them. And I burst into tears because it was this heavy burden I had been carrying all my life. And she was able, as an outsider, to say what I desperately needed to hear. And the Lord knew and gave her those words to give to me.
2: Mm. This is Focus on the Family with Jim Daly. And today, Mary DeMuth is our guest. And we're talking about some of the content in her terrific book, Love, Pray, Listen, Parenting Your Wayward Adult Kids with Joy.
3: You know, Mary, often we take on, let me just say, I can tend to take on too much responsibility and stress. Jean's certainly there too in parenting our two adult kids. They're now 25 and 23. How is our identity in Christ directly linked to a posture of surrender? Mm-hmm. This is the question.
2: Mm-hmm.
3: How do we surrender and say, Lord, okay, they're yours. We did the best we could, and here they are. Mm-hmm. And now we have to kind of lay the parenting and control stuff down so that they can now be the adults God is calling them to be.
1: I think part of that comes back to remembering when you were in your 20s, and if your parents had overreach, how that made you feel. And so if you can kind of crawl into your skin at that time and remember how joyful it is when your parents just loved you and believed in you and were for you, but they weren't, you know, pulling at the puppet strings. So that's one thing. And then I would say, I think a lot of us have combined and enmeshed our identity with our parenthood. It's a very common thing, especially for evangelical parents. And we feel like how our kids turn out is, that's tied to our identity. And I am certainly not immune to that as well. And so untethering that, and I think this is part of the growth process as a parent of an adult kid, is untethering that, finding your identity in Jesus alone, not in my parenting prowess, not in how my kids turn out, but just in the fact that I am loved by Jesus. Mm-hmm. And when you untether that, then it is easier to lay down and surrender what they are going to become. And that it's never easy because we start with high control when they're toddlers, don't run in the street, we grab them, and we're constantly working ourselves out of a job, less and less and less control, and then we lose it all. And that's really hard to let go of.
3: Yeah, but I think you've really expressed that well, because it's our ability as the parent to begin to release that control that's so important. And some of us as parents, we hang on to the control stick. Mm-hmm. Mm-hmm. And then we have highly dysfunctional adult children. And that's what we're addressing.
2: Yeah.
3: You know, Mary, I've been able to travel the world, and so often cultural overlays make a difference, right? And in some cultures, it's normal for adult children to remain home until they're married, or in the men's spot, the young men's spot, that they are finished with education and have their job, etc. There seems to be a little bit of a morphing of that in the U.S. It used to be 18, bye-bye, dropped off at college were. See you later. Call me if you need me, but don't call too much. But that has really morphed to where we continue to take care of our young adult children. They may return home, and that is understandable. In a financial downturn, they lose their job or something happens. It's nice to have a mom and dad safety net to be able to come home to. How should we manage some of that, though, with our adult children that need a little extra nest time? Mm.
1: Yeah, great question, and a little extra nest time. And us in Texas, we don't have basements, so they don't live in the basement, but they live in your living area. I would say that there is a precedent biblically to let someone go, and you see especially in the marital thing of leaving and cleaving, and when there's enmeshment there with the family of origin, it can get very difficult. Yeah. So I definitely see that. But one of the reasons I wrote this book is that we as parents were never given an example or trained about how do you love your kids in their 20s and 30s? Like, when is it okay to extend some money their way, and when is it enabling? And that's where I have to go back to the Holy Spirit, because the Holy Spirit is so wise and knows all of our kids, and they're all different. And sometimes to give money to one would be the right thing to do, but to give money to another would be the wrong thing to do. And it's not just, back and forth. We just have to be super careful and really trust that the Lord has this. And that's where I want to just encourage parents of adult kids. This is a season of your life where you are going to grow so much. There's so much potential.
3: You thought it was over.
1: It's only just begun.
3: No, it's so true. And that's a great point. Speak maybe to that application of that. You touched on it, but with younger children, with teens, and then where should we be in that parent adult-child relationship at 23, 24, 25, when it comes to those control issues, financial or whatever they might be?
1: Right. Yeah, I think we always, the deepest part of this is we want what's best for our kids. And I'll never say that that's wrong. That is a beautiful part of parenthood, is longing for our kids to thrive and just have this amazing life that you've longed for them to have. But as I mentioned earlier, we're working our way out of a job, and there's high control to low control, and we're moving away from it so that when we release them, we've trained them to live without us, and our control is almost waning. And by the time they're 25, of course, it should be gone. We should be more cheerleaders and coaches than we are directors. And I try to make a rule that I will not give advice unless I am asked. Mm-hmm. Remember, it's important to grieve. If the expectations weren't met, your kids are making decisions that are breaking your heart, grieve it. Talk about it.
3: Name it.
1: But the parents were terrified to do that because it's an admission that we didn't do a good job. Mm. At least that's what we're thinking.
3: There's a super connection there. I mean, it starts when your kid's throwing the tantrum at the grocery store, which you, when you were saying.
1: Remember, it's important to grieve. If the expectations weren't met, your kids are making decisions that are breaking your heart, grieve it. Talk about it.
3: Name it.
1: But the parents were terrified to do that because it's an admission that we didn't do a good job. Mm. At least that's what we're thinking.
3: There's a super connection there. I mean, it starts when your kid's throwing the tantrum at the grocery store, which you, when you were single, said would never happen when I'm a parent.
1: Ha-ha.
3: And

0: What are they going to say? Mm-hmm. I mean, whatever it might be. You recommend a two-fold approach to mending a broken relationship with an adult child. When the Lord says we are made for relationship, first with Him and then with mm-hmm. others, we go by that so fast. And it's probably the most powerful part of understanding being made in God's image. Mm-hmm. That we're made for relationship. And that includes with our adult children.
1: It does.
0: But it starts in childhood. Can they trust you? Mm-hmm. Can they come to you with concerns and questions? Mm-hmm. Do you lecture them? Mm-hmm. Speak to all of that.
1: First, I'll just raise my hand and say I lectured.
0: I am not perfect.
1: Yes. You know, the part of restoration of a relationship is it always involves going first. And it involves humility. Mm. And so one of the things that I've done constantly with my kids, almost to the point that they're like, Mom, stop it. Which is, I'm so sorry I did that when you were 10 years old. Could you please forgive me? I'm sorry when I did that when you were 11. Please forgive me. I yelled and raised my voice when you were 15. Please forgive me. And they're like, Mom, just stop. Stop. We forgive you. Mm. But it's very important to me to name what I feel like were my failures and ask for forgiveness and also ask them into that space in a conversation and say, is there something that really harmed you? I want to hear you. And I may not have seen it the same way, but I want to enter into that pain. And that's the start. That humility is the start of restoration, is that admission. Because if you've grown up in a home where a parent has never once apologized, you know how crazy making it is.
0: Yeah. Mary, right at the end, I think for the listeners that heard the beginning of the program and heard your story about abuse and your mom dropping you off and saying, okay, have a good life. I mean, I'm abbreviating, but you felt distance. She wasn't in a healthy place. How did you reconcile with your mom? How do you swallow all of the hurt and all the pain and say, okay, Mom, I love you?
1: The Lord said to me, what if she comes back to you? Will you be in a place to receive her? Hmm. And so I worked very hard, but I also wrote a couple of books that were very honest, which did fracture our relationship. And in my mind, I thought, telling the truth ruined everything. Mm. Even though I know that we're to speak the truth in love and I did it as tenderly as possible, it had ruined everything. And for 10 years, it ruined everything. And a few years ago, I got a phone call from my mom. She was my biggest antagonist in my spiritual life. She was my persecutor. Mm. I got a call from my mom 2 years ago and she's like, talk, talk, talk, talk, talk. And at the very end, she said, by the way, I'm going to church. And I about fell off my chair. And in that moment, we started this. I never thought it would happen. It was a 45-year prayer that she is having a journey now, and we are reconciling. And I just want to tell people, speaking the truth in deep humility and kindness and love doesn't ruin everything. It gives you a platform from which to start. And that's what happened with us.
0: Mary, that is beautiful. And I want to continue tomorrow. Let's continue the discussion. And thank you for that vulnerability. I think this is really helpful mm-hmm. for the viewers, the listeners, to be able to say, yeah, this is right where I'm at. Because so many of us are in that spot. Mm-hmm. And I want to come back and talk about other complications for those empty nesters that are still living with some anchors around them and how we can wisely and in a God-honoring way continue to move our relationships with our adult children in the right direction. Mm. Can we do that?
1: Yes, let's do it.
0: All right, let's do it. And listen, this great book by Mary, Love, Pray, Listen, Parenting Your Wayward Adult Kids with Joy. The with joy just jumps out with to me because it's so critical. Not with instructions, not with lectures, not parenting your wayward adult kids with joy, because that's honey. Mm-hmm. That's something attractive mm-hmm. to those kids that are struggling, and they want to be loved by you. I so desperately believe that. Hmm.
2: 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I'm John Fuller.
3: If you are parenting an adult child who's making choices that concern you,

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3: 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Welcome. What an awesome God.

0: Our God, it's Matt Redman here on Worship Connection on TWR Pure Talk on New Life Africa Satellite Network. Blessed to be here with you. Thank you so much for joining with us. And once again, connect, be a part of the conversation here on TWR Pure Talk on New Life Africa Satellite Network. The show is Worship Connection. You can enjoy this show. You can join with us on Monday to Friday this time. All right. So today, what I want us to talk about is, you know, we have different encounters. You could be meeting a different people at church. You could, you know, become friends with someone and just immediately trust them because they are a believer. Mm. You could, they are suddenly in your life and suddenly you are, you know, doing things for them and trusting them with certain responsibilities in your life, in the church, in the life of the church. But maybe a little bit of discernment is required from time to time because you could meet somebody in the church and they are... What you call this? They're just in the church.
1: Okay.
0: They haven't maybe yet given their life to Christ. Maybe they are still testing the waters.
1: Got you.
0: But, you know, there's no way of telling.
1: Yeah.
0: You know, we don't change. We don't become golden suddenly because we are regenerated.
1: We're sitting in the church. Right? Yeah, yeah. And I hear you.
0: If you give your life to Christ, you don't suddenly have a visible sign.
1: Mm.
0: God sees. But you don't suddenly have a visible sign that you've actually given your life to Christ. You're
1: right.
0: Now a Christian. And even if you are a Christian, you could be holding back, you know, from you know, resisting God even still. It's possible because, you know, well, you are just at an early stage. The conviction hasn't gone deep. God is saying, well, you're my child now. You have to let go of this, let go of that.
1: Oh, yeah.
0: Go of this.
1: I think we've all been there.
0: You have to discern certain things when you meet new people. So for the question today, when you meet someone new, what is the biggest green flag that shows you that you have the person that you've met have genuinely grown spiritually and are living out their new nature in Christ? Something that wouldn't normally be seen with someone who doesn't know Christ.
1: Hmm.
0: What is that green flag? What is that sign or what is that behavior that tells you, there's something truly Christian about this particular person?
1: Yeah, so I think this is a challenge for us to really think about the encounters that we have with our brothers and sisters in Christ and what it actually looks like for us to display this new nature. So again, talk to us about that, the biggest green flag that you would say if you had to meet somebody new in church or someone who proclaims to be a Christian and how you can tell that, okay, this person is definitely living out this new nature in Christ. Talk to us on Facebook today at TWR Africa. Of course, you can also send us a WhatsApp voice note at +27 766 669 5049. And back to the music we go.
0: All right, this is Hope Dust and John Reddick.

0: So Delaney here on Worship Connection on TWR Pure Talk and the New Life Africa Satellite Network. We are blessed to be here with you. And at this time, we're going to listen to the fresh devotional. And then after that, we'll then give you more of your favorite tracks here on Worship Connection. So stick around for that. But also check out our app and you'll see the topic there and respond and interact with us here on Worship Connection. So many ways to connect with us. But this is Fresh with Bernard Diamond.
1: Back in 1610, when Galileo posited that in reality, the Earth revolved around the Sun, not the other way round, the world branded him a heretic. His truth offended the comfortable order of things. But reality doesn't bend to opinion. It just waits for eyes willing to see. Hi, I'm Bernie Diamond, and welcome again to Fresh. Some truths taste like medicine. They're bitter, unpleasant. They sting on the way down, and yet still manage to heal what's sick on the inside. And that's the thing with Jesus. He doesn't soften truth to keep us happy. He tells it straight, even when it shocks us. One day, he was teaching a huge crowd. Everything was going fine, until he said something utterly outrageous. Those who eat my body and drink my blood live in me and I in them. Now, to us, that perhaps sounds symbolic, but to them it sounded grotesque. They couldn't handle it. John chapter 6, beginning at verse 66. After Jesus said these things, many of his followers left and stopped following him. Jesus asked the 12 apostles, "Do you want to leave too?" Simon Peter answered him, "Lord, where would we go? You have the words that give eternal life. We believe in you. We know that you are the Holy One from God." Peter didn't stay because everything made sense. He stayed because he discovered there was nowhere else to find real life. What is it that Jesus has said or done that offends you, that makes you squirm, that has you turning and running for the hills? When he says something that cuts across your comfort, your opinions, your pride, do you turn away or lean in? Because the most difficult words of Jesus are often the very ones that set us free. That's God's word, fresh for you today. Yeah, there is such power in the word of God, power to change lives. Hey, power to change your life.

0: That is Elevation Worship with Sea of Victory. And in Christ, we are more than conquerors. We are victors. And so let us hold on to that hope that in Christ we see, or we will see, the victory. Well, friend, we are at the bottom of the hour, and Marinus is here with our news headlines.
1: It is the bottom of the hour, and here is what is making the news. Authorities in China detained Protestant pastor Yan Yangku at his home on suspicion of organizing illegal religious activities. The tradition of preachers sharing the gospel on Ghana's public buses may now be a thing of the past, and university administrator Don Ashley completes a special Bible project. I'll have those stories for you in 30 minutes.
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0: 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It's that time of the show where we test your Bible knowledge. Have you been reading your Bible? All the pages of the Bible. All right, let's find out.
1: Let the game begin. 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
0: All right, today's question is, who am I?
3: Okay, so let's start off with clue number one. I held a position of responsibility in the royal court of Israel during the reign of a king who became increasingly hostile toward a future king. So I held a position of responsibility in the royal court of Israel during the reign of a king who became increasingly hostile toward a future king. And your second clue today in who am I encountered a priest who unknowingly helped a fugitive servant of that king, providing him with food and a weapon. I encountered a priest who unknowingly helped a fugitive servant of that king, providing him with food and a weapon. So, who am I? And in case you're waiting for the next two clues, well, stay with us. That's coming up in the second hour of the show. But in the meantime, talk to us on Facebook and on WhatsApp and let us know who you think this is. And looking forward to getting your responses in this second hour. Well, this right now, Toby Mac with Like a Match. Okay.

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1: Just being in community with other believers that want to get better and grow in the Lord and grow together makes a big difference.
2: 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That's something Preston Poor has learned firsthand.
1: Imagine what your life would be like if you were abiding in Christ, that you were in His Word, you were in fellowship with other believers. 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
1: It's the top of the hour, and here is your TWR Africa Global Christian News with me, Marinus Geise. We begin with news on the Christian Post, where we learn that authorities in China detained a Protestant pastor and Yunkai at his home on suspicion of organizing illegal religious activities amid an ongoing crackdown on unregistered churches. Officers from the Taiyun Public Security Bureau took An into custody Tuesday morning and presented a police record stating the allegation, the U.S.-based advocacy group International Christian Concern reports. Leads Taiyun Zhengzhung Reformed Church, an unregistered Protestant congregation. In 2020, the pastor was detained for 15 days and fined over the same allegation. Let's pray for the pastor. In news on Premier Christian News, the tradition of preachers sharing the gospel on Ghana's public buses may now be a thing of the past as authorities enforce new traffic laws. Regulations prohibiting preaching or hawking on public service vehicles while in motion, punishable with up to 8 months in prison or a fine equivalent to $50. While passed by Parliament in May, BBC Africa reports the law has only been implemented in the past few weeks. Authorities have said the new rules would improve passenger safety and comfort, classifying the activity as a nuisance. 17 people identify as Christian in Ghana. Let us pray for believers within the country. Heading to crosswalk.com, retired university administrator Don Ashley spent about 8.5 months this year handwriting his own copy of the entire New Testament, calling it a mission that anchored his soul. Ashley, who moved from Anchorage, Alaska, to farmland in Arkansas, announced that he had completed his scripture-writing journey, which initially began on a whim back in January of this year. Ashley spent up to an hour each day writing. Learn more about this journey and its impact at crosswalk.com. In the entertainment news on CC Magazine, less than 3 months after the passing of beloved worship lead songwriter Brian Dirksen, his first posthumous song arrived last month ahead of his final album. The song Whisper offered listeners the first glimpse of a collection of music Brian had already written and recorded before his passing. The full-length posthumous album dropped on the 2nd of October. Dirksen was one of the defining songwriters of the Vineyard Worship Movement and helped shape the language of congregational worship throughout the 1990s and early 2000s. More on the album at CC Magazine. That was your news. Back again in 60 minutes.
2: All right, the news is back later on, but right now, let's go back to the music here on Worship Connection. Jason Fowler.

0: 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Right now, we're going to give you two more clues in the quiz, and then we'll find out, well, later on, we'll find out if you can figure out who we're talking about today in the quiz.
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0: We'll just recap the first two clues and then give you the two more clues today. And once you get all four clues, if you read your Bible, you should have a clear picture of who we're talking about today. So the question is, who am I? I held a position of responsibility in the royal court of Israel during the reign of a king who became increasingly hostile toward the future king. And then the second clue was, I encountered a priest who unknowingly helped a fugitive servant of the king, of that king, providing him with food and a weapon.
4: Okay, so let's move on to clue number three in Who Am I? I reported what I had witnessed, and my words led to a terrible command against an entire priestly community. I reported what I had witnessed, and my words led to a terrible command against an entire priestly community. And then your fourth and final clue in today's quiz. When the king's servants refused to carry out the order, I stepped forward and carried out the slaughter myself. When the king's servants refused to carry out the order, I stepped forward and carried out the slaughter myself. All right, so who is this person? All four clues should take you to the right answer. And if you have it, reach out to us on Facebook and on WhatsApp. Let's see if you can identify who am I.

0: Hey, it's Casting Crowns here on Worship Connection with To Know You. Beautiful music as usual, and you can contribute to the playlist by telling us which song you'd like to hear today. So today we're asking, what are the green flags? When you meet somebody new, what are the green flags that shows that they have genuinely grown spiritually or are living out the new nature in Christ, something that you wouldn't normally see with someone who doesn't know Christ? So then in that encounter, what are those signs that you would see in someone?
1: So we have Otto here giving it a go, saying, hi, TWR family. Well, I think my biggest green flag when I meet someone new is kindness. There's something about genuine kindness that says, I see you the way Jesus sees you. It's one of the things that has kept me coming back to TWR all these years. You are always so kind and so welcoming. Thank you for creating such a warm community. Otto, that is wonderful.
0: That is so nice. Thank you so much.
1: Yeah, and indeed, kindness is one of those things that the Lord tells us to be.
0: It's a big green flag.
1: Yeah, absolutely. Right. This one coming through from Tsisunge saying, well, the way they speak, the choice of their words and the stories and conversations, it tells me who they are now, and one can be able to differentiate easily with the old person and the new person. And Tsisunge is saying, well, after taking a week without taking part in the program, I am back and I'm glad to be back going.
0: Welcome back.
1: Please play me the song Coat of Many Colors or Tear Off the Roof by Brandon Lake, and is going out to all the people across the world, the young and the old. Tsisunge, good to have you back, and thank you too. I think once again, you know, the Bible is so it emphasizes so much the tongue and the words that we speak, and how, you know, we should not be quick to speak, but we should be quick to listen instead. And so I would agree with you there, Tsisunge. The way we speak, the choice of words, our stories, our conversations, are they seasoned with salt? Are they, you know, are we conveying that our lives, our minds, our tongues, our words are being changed and made new by what we're learning in the scripture? So a good way to look at it as well there. Thank you so much for that.
0: All right, keep those messages coming on +27 76 669 5049 on the TWR Pure Talk app as well. Let's hear what you have to say. Natalie Lane with On.

0: All right, Chris Tomlin, all the world awaits here on Worship Connection on TWR Pure Talk. The conversation continues. When you meet someone new, what is the biggest green flag that this person is a Christian who is growing in the Lord, that is connected to the Lord?
1: So this is coming through from Limbane, who says, we can recognize them according to the Bible's guidance, more especially if they are kind, they are patient, they have joy, love, faithfulness, goodness, gentleness, and self-control as stipulated in the book of Galatians 5:22-23. But don't watch how they act on Sunday. They may pretend to be holy. Watch how they act on Monday during the traffic jam.
0: Yeah.
1: You will be surprised how they live. How they live shows if Jesus is within them.
0: I get you. And guess what? It doesn't necessarily mean that when you catch them in the wrong, they're not Christians.
1: Yes.
0: It just will tell you where they are.
1: Yeah.
0: It will tell you where they are. So maybe, oh, brother, your anger issues.
1: Yeah. You probably need to work on those.
0: Yeah.
1: Yeah.
0: You may catch them. And another person, you may discover that, well, over the long run, maybe they still need to be saved.
1: Yeah, absolutely. Right? Well, Limbani here, on top of that, is asking for Lauren Daigle, a song called Dry Bones. And then let's hear Familia. Hi, Familia, saying, I can notice a person by his or her speeches, things he loves most, and communicating skills. These can separate new people from old people in spiritual development. Please play me Casting Crowns with Nobody. Yeah, you know, Familia, similar to, I think, what Tim Tsunge mentioned as well. And I love what you said there about the things he loves most, because the Bible says where your treasure is, there your heart will be also. And so, you know, that is something as well. The things that we value, right? That can also be an indication of whether our hearts genuinely are, you know, we've been made new by the Holy Spirit, or perhaps we're still in that, we still need to be saved.
0: Yeah, let's hear from you, friend. Thank you so much for your contribution. Interesting things coming up. Fruit of the Spirit is one of the most prominent things that people are mentioning here on Worship Connection. Decibel Worship paid it all.

0: Speaking hope to the world, this is TWR Pure Talk, and this is also New Life Africa Satellite Network. The show is Worship Connection. We're blessed to be here with you. And right now, it's time for us to find out if you've been reading your Bible or has it been sitting there collecting dust?
1: Hopefully not. Hopefully not the latter. But yes, in response to the quiz today, this is what you had to say. We have Oscar, who says the answer is Doeg, the Edomite, giving us 1 Samuel 21 to 22. Odwa also with the same answer. Joshua, hello, saying today the quiz is Doeg. We have Esther with the same answer. This one coming through from Bernard, who says it's Doeg the Edomite. Richard also coming through with the same answer here on Worship Connection. Everybody saying it is Doeg the Edomite. Of course, we need to find out if that indeed is the right answer.
0: Yes, is it the right answer? Everybody with the same answer, Doeg the Edomite. Well, friend, if you said anything other than Doeg the Edomite, that would be wrong. So the answer is...
1: it is Doeg. Congratulations.
0: Well, well done to you. Congratulations for getting it right. 100% pass rate today. So we'll go again. Well done.
1: That's good. 100% on a Monday. That's always good. That's always
0: good
1: a high note.
0: Week,
1: yeah,
0: right?
1: Very good start to the week.
0: All right, friend. Let's join again for the quiz tomorrow and enjoy. Well, Tessie, you congratulations for getting it right. 100% pass rate today. So we'll go again. Well done.
1: That's good. 100% on a Monday. That's always a high note.
0: All right, friend. Let's join again for the quiz tomorrow and enjoy, well, testing if we've been reading this Bible.

0: is a kind of love that God only knows.
1: That is God Only Knows, such a classic track on Worship Connection. And indeed, for King and Country, they're blessing us with that track. Stay connected with us, friends. Still so much more coming up in this next hour. We'll have our new song feature as well, more of your favorite hits. And remember that you can still listen to us on the TWR Pure Talk app. So stay connected. 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And of course, we're here to unify the continent for Christ. Stay with us. News is coming up.
2: If you've ever wondered if God can love you, Billy Graham has some really good news for you.
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1: It's the top of the hour, and here is your TWR Africa Global Christian News with me, Marinus Heiser. After 8 remarkable years, the groundbreaking faith-based series The Chosen has officially concluded filming, marking the end of a transformative journey from humble beginnings to a global phenomenon. This according to Crosswalk.com. 8 years after launching with humble beginnings, when its creators didn't know if they would make it past the first season, The Chosen wrapped filming on the 24th. The Bible-based series concluded its 528th and final day of filming of the 7 seasons. Season 6 launches in November, and Season 7 will air in 2028. Learn more about the final days of filming at crosswalk.com. Heading now to the Christian Post. New data reveals that more than 500 million Christians worldwide face Bible access restrictions as law imposed by governments hostile to Christianity and socioeconomic barriers prevent many who would have liked a Bible from having one. The Bible Access Initiative released its 2026 Bible Access list Thursday, offering an updated look at Bible access around the world. The report found that Afghanistan has the strongest restrictions on Bible access, followed by Yemen, Somalia, North Korea, Eritrea, and Mauritania. The Bible Access Initiative classifies all 6 countries as having maximum restrictions on Bible access. More on the report at the Christian Post. Heading back to crosswalk.com, as the next 2 generations of young adults make their decisions about church attendance and spiritual growth, a Barna poll has found that in general, 34% of Gen Z and millennials are attending church more often than they did a year ago. About 45% say their attendance is unchanged, and 21% say they attend less often. The top reasons, many of them attend church when it comes to spirituality, are prayer, which is closely followed by a desire to worship Jesus with others. As for the social reasons, Barna reported 2 primary reasons young adults attend church: to have a deeper relationship with other Christians and to learn from others who have gone through experiences similar to those they are facing. In entertainment news on 20thecountdown.com, Chris Tomlin just released a new album called Still Waters, a lo-fi collection, and he took some of his familiar worship songs and gave them a completely different sound. If you never heard of lo-fi, it is basically that really laid-back, mostly instrumental kind of music you might hear playing while you're studying, working, reading, or just relaxing. And Chris says that's exactly the kind of atmosphere he wanted to create with this album. More on the album at 20thecountdown.com. That was your news for this week.
2: All right, Marinus, thank you so much for those headlines, those detailed news reports. And indeed, friend, you can stay with us here on Worship Connection every Monday. Marina's coming through with our full news bulletin. Now, today we are, in fact, talking about someone new who perhaps you might meet. What would you say is the biggest green flag that shows that they have genuinely grown in their spiritual walk, or perhaps are even living out this new nature that we have in Christ Jesus? Something that you wouldn't normally see in someone who isn't a Christ follower, who doesn't know Jesus. What is something that really stands out to you that, no, this is someone who is within the family of God? Let's keep the conversation going here on Worship Connection. This is Third Day.

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1: Yep, don't forget Facebook. 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And thank you so much for following us on our Facebook page. It is TWR Africa. Stay with us. There's still so much more music. This is Tim Godfrey.
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0: 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Jehovah, for he has done so very.
1: For he has done so very much for me.
0: He's done so much for you.

0: That is Kate Thompson with Every Step of the Way. 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
1: Welcome to Expectant Faith Devotionals, a daily application of faith in the Lord Jesus Christ. The provision of Christ's strength. And when he also had struck the water, it was divided this way and that, and Elisha walked over. 2 Kings chapter 2, verse 14. Before Elijah the prophet was carried up to heaven by a whirlwind in a chariot of fire with horses of fire, he had told Elisha, his successor, the following: "Ask, what may I do for you before I am taken away from you?" Elisha, who had seen the great moments of the intervention of God in the life and ministry of Elijah, knew that if he was to fulfill his ministry, which the Lord was confiding to him, in the absence of Elijah, he would need the power of God, or rather, the power of God working in and through him and on his behalf. This he expressed to Elijah when he answered, "Please, let a double portion of your spirit be upon me." Why would it be necessary for Elisha to see a chariot of fire and horses of fire at that moment of Elijah's departure? We find the answer in Elisha's response to the overwhelming vision. Scripture tells us that Elisha saw it and he cried out, my father, the chariot of Israel and its horsemen." This phrase would speak of the overwhelming power and authority of God to accomplish on behalf of his anointed servants his will and purposes. Elijah, the great man of God, upon whom the Spirit of God rested and in whom the Spirit of God worked in power and authority, was now passing the mantle of his ministry to Elisha. Elisha grasped the situation very well and keenly. It would be when Elisha bent down and took up the mantle which had fallen from Elijah, the same mantle which Elijah had cast upon the shoulders of Elisha some time before, designating him to be his successor, that there was a transfer by the Spirit of the same power and authority that Elijah knew. God had given to Elisha his request, and now Elisha would prove it by picking up the mantle and striking the waters of the Jordan River, saying, "Where is the God of Elijah?" Such is the picture and illustration of the necessity of receiving the power of God by the Spirit for every aspect of ministry and living. How does such a story and the very evident truths concerning power, strength, and authority apply to the individual believer today? To learn the answer, we must go to the Acts of the Apostles and to the letter of the Apostle Paul to the Ephesian believers. In the first chapter of the book of Acts, we discover a promise given by the Lord Jesus concerning a prophecy declared by Joel the prophet over 500 years before. In Christ's declaration is revealed where the Spirit of God would be poured out upon all flesh, specifically upon every born-again believer and the church, the living body of Christ. Christ specifically declared that his followers would receive power. This power was not man-made or contrived. It was by the Spirit. Christ's power is not a thing, but a person. It is the communication of himself to the heart, mind, soul, and body of the believer. Thus, every believer, by virtue of his union with Christ and the presence of the Spirit of Christ in him, has all the power of God for every need. The presence of this power is never the issue, for Christ dwells in the heart by the Spirit at every moment. The issue is believing God according to the will of God for him to work in answer to the faith of the believer. Every believer is endowed with the Spirit of God, but not every believer trusts God for the fullness of the Spirit and his power. What are we to do? We're to pray to see the exceeding greatness of Christ's power available to us. And then we are to pray that the Father will strengthen us to believe him wholeheartedly for it. Dear Father, empower us today to live. In Jesus' name, amen. 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

0: 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It is Toby Mac with Promise Land right here on the station. It speaks hope to the world today. Our topic, when you meet someone new, what is the biggest green flag that shows you that they have genuinely grown spiritually or are living out their new nature in Christ, and something that we wouldn't normally see on other people?
1: Yeah, absolutely. So you keep those messages coming, reach out to us and let us know what you think. And I think I have to agree with what one of our friends shared earlier on about those fruit of the Spirit that's recorded in Galatians chapter 5 that really breaks down the heart of those that are now serving Christ, that are walking after Christ and in his ways. And, you know, they try to be loving and patient and kind and gentle to those around them. And I think that's definitely a key look at someone who is living out their new nature in Christ Jesus. I think it's beautiful.
0: All right, let's hear from you. And I think some of the qualities that Christians have, the whole thing of swimming against what the world would say. So, for instance, when it comes to forgiveness, Christians will forgive even in a difficult circumstances.
1: Yeah.
0: And if a person has that desire and strives to forgive and strives to not hold or to return evil for evil, then that's a good sign as well.
1: Mm-hmm.
0: All right, friend, let's hear from you. Your thoughts on this topic here on Worship Connection. Kaya Mteto and Dogo Zambambo with Outpouring.

0: All right, Colton Dixon, Miracles here on Worship Connection. We've come to the end of today's Worship Connection. The show is back tomorrow at the same time.
1: Yes, please be sure to join us then, dear friend. It's been fantastic. And we'll check you out same time, same place right here on Worship Connection. So be sure to connect with us when we come through tomorrow. Until now, let's enjoy this track by Matt Redman. It's called Dancing Generation.

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1: Well, it is 4 p.m. Central African time. The station you're enjoying is TWR Pure Talk. I'm Tulani. Graceless Words for a Grieving Man, Part 2. That is where we are as part of this series, Job, a Man of Heroic Endurance. I trust this will be a blessed time for you as you enjoy the Word of God as it is being preached from the people of Inside for Living. 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
3: Speaking the truth cuts through the fuzzy, vague, feel-good verbiage that often characterizes our talk. That's why I plead with all of us to learn how to speak truth, ideally in love. But if I've got to have truth without love, I'll take truth.
2: When someone you love is suffering, what do you say? Sometimes silence is a gift. But Job's friends couldn't leave well enough alone. In our last program, Chuck Swindoll introduced us to three men who traveled a great distance to comfort their broken, grieving friend. And then they opened their mouths. Today, on Insight for Living, Chuck paints a portrait of their awkward exchange. It's a painful illustration of what graceless words actually sound like and the devastating damage they cause. Let's pick up the study in Job 15. Chuck titled his message, Graceless Words for a Grieving Man.
3: Eliphaz speaks the second time. Actually, he throws his fist. They're called words. In chapter 15, he delivers a series of rebukes. These are graceless words for a grieving man. In case you wonder what they sound like, they begin with pride, verse 2. Should a wise man answer with windy knowledge and fill himself with the east wind? The word himself is really in the Hebrew belly. Should he fill his belly with east wind? There's pride in verse 2, followed by insult. Should he argue with useless talk or with words which are not profitable? Indeed, you do away with reverence. You hinder meditation before God. Then there's guilt. For your guilt teaches your mouth, and you choose the language of the crafty, you deceiver, you. Your own mouth condemns you. So there's condemnation. And then in 7, 8, and 9, there is exaggeration and sarcasm where one humiliating question after another is later asked. Verse 7, were you the first man to be born? In other words, you think you have a monopoly on truth and wisdom, Job? Were you brought forth before the hills? Do you hear the secret counsel of God? Has he somehow brought you into a corner and whispered to you his insights? You think you've got a corner on inspired information, Job? Verse 9, what do you know that we don't know? What do you understand that we don't? Verse 11, are the consolations of God too small for you, even the words spoken gently with you? He saw himself and his friends as speaking gently, gently. Referring to God, behold, he puts no trust in his, quote, holy ones. And the heavens are not pure in his sight. How much less one who is detestable and corrupt, man who drinks iniquity like water. Having rebuked him, he follows it with reminders of the fate of the wicked, 17 to 35. Job, because you're wicked, you writhe in pain, verse 20. So there's pain all your days. You're getting what you deserve, Job. Verse 25. Because he, that's Job, you have stretched out your hand against God, you conduct yourself arrogantly against the Almighty. That's why. And Eliphaz backs away and stares at him with that glare. You are getting exactly what you deserve. You are getting exactly what you deserve. I tell you, I admire the 38 verses that follow Eliphaz's rebuke and unfair reminders. Job, in effect, says, you want to take the gloves off? I'll do it. My hands are covered with sores, but I'll take the gloves off. And I find four responses in Job that are admirable. And honestly, I do not find them shocking. Some of you may. First of all, he is disgusted with his friend. By the way, no extra charge for this little insight. People who are graceless don't usually connect the dots unless you are really strong in return. It just goes, whew. So you have to plan a blow right on the schnozzle, you know? You have to be sure that you get through, so sometime, bear with me, sometime you have to fight poison with poison. You have to be blunt in return, or they'll walk all over you and stomp you into the dirt. Job says, you are a sorry comforter. Speaking the truth cuts through the fuzzy, vague, feel-good verbiage that often characterizes our talk. That's why I plead with all of us to learn how to speak truth, ideally in love. But if I've got to have truth without love, I'll take truth. It's better with love, but truth is always best. Truth hurts is a familiar saying, but there are times its unvarnished, direct blows are needed. You know when you sometime hear them? When you lose your job. And someone who is in authority and has the unhappy task of facing you with the loss of job, that person, if there's integrity, you know what I mean, if things are in place, it's appropriate, that person at that moment is telling you things you should never forget. He or she is cutting through the veneer and getting to the reason you have lost that job. And in this case, Job is saying, your words are wrongly stated. There's a bad motive. There's an intent that's tarnished. There are words used that are brutal. And I'm telling you, you are a sorry comforter. The second, after disgust, he's distressed. Verse 7. And if you will allow me, he is distressed at God. Now, bear with that. I know that's shocking for some of you to hear it, but it happens. He's talking about God. I think correctly, the H in verse 7 is capitalized. He has exhausted me. He even sees him as angry, verse 9. His anger has torn me and hunted me down and gnashed at me with his teeth. Verse 11, God hands me over to ruffians. Look at these guys that showed up. He tosses me into the hands of the wicked. Now watch this. It's like he's a rag doll in the mouth of a Rottweiler. I was at ease, verse 12. He shattered me. He grasped me by the neck and has shaken me to pieces, set me up as his target, verse 13. His arrows surround me without mercy. He splits my kidneys open. He pours out my gall on the ground and breaks through me with breach after breach. He runs at me like a warrior. That's the way I'm feeling, says Job. He is distressed. If you find fault with Job, it's because you've never been there. There's not a counselor who has been in the work of counseling very long before she or he meets up with someone who is distressed over the way God's treating them. They don't understand it. Remember, Job still doesn't know the plan between Satan and God. We were introduced to it clearly in chapters 1 and 2. Job never was in on that conversation. He doesn't know why one day the bottom drops out and tornadoes and fires and death and destruction and finally ill health and all of that breaks on him and God doesn't say a word to him. And he's visited with God all of his adult life. No wonder he's distressed. I have been through times, I'll confess to you, where I have just said in unguarded moments, God, what in the world are you up to? What is this about? To the best of my knowledge, I am not doing this wrong. I am not doing it for the wrong motive. I haven't gone into this to in any way please me or placate somebody else. I'm trying to walk in obedience and boom, boom, boom, boom. It's like you're driving home from work and you had a bad day at the office and the guy behind you runs into you. And the guy in the Ferrari in front of you, you run into him. Ferrari drivers tend not to like that when you hit them from the rear. And he climbs out of his car. When you get home, you don't have any milk. And your dog's hungry and he's been gnawing on a cabinet. And your kids are mean and they're gnawing on each other. And you're out of money. And you think, wait a minute. What is this all about, God? What is this about? And no answer comes. And tomorrow's worse than today. And next week is intensifying all of it, making last week look like a piece of cake. On top of all of that, you lost your job. And on top of that, I just could go on and on. Your imagination's as good as mine. Believe me, in the unguarded moments when the lights are out and the doors are closed and Swindoll isn't around to listen and nobody's going to tell on you, you think like this, or you are weird. You are weird. Don't tell me you're too spiritual to think like that. You see him running at you like a warrior. And of all things, he doesn't even tell you why. And so, you could guess the third reaction. He is depressed. He is depressed. Look over here at 17, 1 and 2. My spirit is broken. My days are extinguished. The grave is ready for me. Surely mockers are with me, and my eye gazes on their provocation. Eugene Peterson renders this in the Message. My spirit is broken. My days used up. My grave dug and waiting. I believe what brought Job to this point of depression, I believe it's best expressed in the Latin words, Deus absconditus. I came across those words this week. Deus, D-E-U-S, is the word in Latin for God. Absconditus gives us our word, abscond. What does abscond mean? Webster says it means to conceal, to depart secretly and hide oneself. He's gone. I can't figure him out. When I pray, I don't get answers. When I devote myself even more deeply to doing his will for all the right reasons, I continue to lose, and the heavens are brass. God has absconded with the blessings. Hold on tight. C.S. Lewis said it like this in A Grief Observed. Meanwhile, where is God? This is one of the most disquieting symptoms. When you are happy, so happy, you have no sense of needing him, you will be, or so it feels, welcomed with open arms. But go to him when your need is desperate, when all other help is vain, and what do you find? A door slammed in your face, and a sound of double bolting on the inside. After that, silence. You may as well turn away. The longer you wait, the more emphatic the silence will become. Deus absconditus. It expresses the problem without any ruffles and without any literary lace. He's hit bottom. Disgusted, distressed, depressed, and finally completely despondent and ready to die. Verse 11 of chapter 17, my days are past, my plans are torn apart, even the wishes of my heart. You know what that sounds like? My dreams are dashed, my hopes are gone. They make night into day, saying the light is near in the presence of darkness. Now look at this verse. If I look for Sheol as my home, that's the grave. Sheol is the Hebrew word for the place of the departed spirits. If I look for the grave as my home, I make my bed in the darkness. If I call to the pit, that's where I'm going to be dropped in my coffin. If I call to the pit, you're my father. To the worm, which is down there getting ready to eat on my body, you are my mother and my sister. Where now is my hope? Let's call this Job's Requiem. Oh, will it go down with me to Sheol? Shall we together go down into the dust? One man renders, if all I have to look forward to is a home in the graveyard, if my only hope for comfort is a well-built coffin, if a family reunion means going 6 feet under and the only family that shows up is worms, you call that hope? No. If hope and I are to be buried together, I suppose you'll all come to the double funeral. You know what he's thinking? Everybody's talking about heaven ain't going there. Heaven, heaven, I'm going to the grave. You know what he's missing? You know what he's missing? He is missing what only grace can bring him. He has no grace from anybody around him. Nobody there to reassure him. He is totally confused. In an outstanding book, Disappointment with God, we read, once a friend of mine went swimming in a large lake at dusk. As he was paddling at a leisurely pace about 100 yards offshore, a freak evening fog rolled in across the water. Suddenly, he could see nothing. No horizon, no landmarks, no objects or lights on the shore, because the fog diffused the light. He could not even make out the direction of the setting sun. Now picture this. For 30 minutes, he splashed around in panic. He would start off in one direction, lose confidence, and turn 90 degrees to the right or left. It made no difference which way he turned. He could feel his heart racing uncontrollably. He would stop and float, trying to conserve energy and force himself to breathe slower. Then he would blindly strike out again. At last, he heard a faint voice calling from the shore. He pointed his body toward the sounds and followed them to safety. Something like that sensation of utter lostness must have settled in on Job. As he sat in the rubble and tried to comprehend what had happened, he too had lost all landmarks, all points of orientation. Where should he turn? God, the one who could guide him through the fog, stayed silent. But Satan had challenged whether Job's faith could survive with no outside help or explanation. When God accepted those terms, the fog rolled in around Job. You could read Job's story, then breathe a deep sigh of relief. Whew. God settled that problem. After proving his point so decisively, surely he will return to his preferred style of communication, communicating clearly with his followers. You could think so, unless, that is, you read the rest of the Bible. I hesitate to say this because it is a hard truth and one I do not want to acknowledge, but Job stands as merely the most extreme example of what appears to be a universal law of faith. The kind of faith God values seems to develop best when everything fuzzes over, when God stays silent, and when the fog rolls in. Disgusted, distressed, depressed, despondent, the chapter ends. You know why I love the Bible? on this earth, everybody doesn't live happily ever after. That's a fairy tale. Or to borrow from my military life, that's a crock. You're believing a hoax if you're waiting for it to get better. This earth doesn't deliver better. That's why we need grace. Marriage doesn't get easier, it gets harder. All right. There's one honest couple here ready to admit it. Work doesn't get easier, it gets more complicated. Child rearing doesn't get easier. These people with babies 1 and 2 years old, they think they got it tough. Wait till they're 14. And wait till they're 18. Don't amen that. You know, it'll discourage the high schoolers. It gets harder. You thought you were fat when you got married. Look today. It gets harder. I always tell brides and grooms, enjoy the pictures. You'll never be thinner. Never. It's harder. We need grace. We need grace. Grace, grace, God's grace. We need grace to survive. We need grace to drive. We need grace to stay married. We need grace to keep a church in unity. We need grace, grace, grace when we are going under. Grace. Don't kick us. Don't hold us under. You know, If I called the shots, I would have relieved Job 5 minutes after it all had gone. You know, I'd have brought all those kids back to life. I'd have cut the lips off of Eliphaz. After 3 sentences, that's the way I'd do it. Cut those lips off, baby. If that didn't work, I'd take the neck, you know, just go after it. Who needs Eliphaz? But you know, you probably wouldn't mature a lot under my kind of style. You'd just enjoy the comfort. We'd all go on a motorcycle ride and have fun. As Cynthia says to me sometime, honey, if everybody handled things like you wanted, all we'd bring to the party is balloons. Nobody would think to bring the food. So the fog's rolled in. All hell is broken loose. Welcome to the human race. That's why the Savior died. That's why God gives us salvation, because we'd foul it up. We'd come in our own works and be proud that we got there by our own effort, strut around heaven like a peacock. Hey, what'd you do to get here? How many sermons you preach? 40. I preached 80. Well, I preached 250. Graham, I preached 80 million. Then we'd all be there because of pride. Nobody will feel that they've deserved it because we get there by grace. Through many dangers, toils, and snares, I have already come. 'Tis grace hath brought me safe thus far, and grace will lead me home. Get it! Get it. Quit working for it. Quit laboring over it like somehow you got to keep him on the cross and you hold him up and maybe you'll make it. Nope. Given our own way, we'd all be worse than Eliphaz. And so, even though Job thinks he's going to miss heaven, even though he thinks the grave is the end, bless him. There is a tomorrow, and there is a way beyond. Thank you, Father, for your grace. Thank you for loving us when we're running away from you. Thank you for pursuing us when we don't want to have anything to do with you. Thank you for when you find us, for holding us close, forgiving us, understanding us, renewing us, and helping us to go on. We love you, Father. We learn from you, and we praise you. Blessed. be the name of the Lord. In the name of Jesus, we pray. Everybody said, amen.
2: Grace. It's the word that holds this entire message together, and it may be the very word your heart needed to hear today. Chuck Swindoll has reminded us that life doesn't get easier, but grace makes it bearable. Chuck titled his message, Graceless Words for a Grieving Man. You know, suffering has a way of stripping away every answer we thought we had. It challenges tidy theology. It makes us second guess our confident prayers. Suffering tests the assumption that following the rules means we're spared from heartache. Well, Job discovered something better than easy answers. He discovered a God who shows up in the dark, and so can you. I'm Bill Meyer. Join us when Chuck Swindoll presents Reassuring Hope for the Assaulted and Abused, Tuesday on Insight for Living.

a good teacher. Uranus. 18-year-old Brad muttered, pacing around the kitchen with a thick book in his hands. Uranus theognosia. Whoa, exclaimed his young sister Alina, coming into the kitchen. What language is that? Uranus, Brad repeated, pronouncing it slowly, is Greek for heaven. Mom's teaching you Greek this semester? Asked Adele. She can't speak Greek. Brad held up his book. No, he said, but she got me this book so I can gear up for when I'm in Bible college and seminary. Greek is tough, you know, and I'll be studying it for years, but I figure I can get a little bit of a head start by working on it now. Sounds like complete gibberish, commented Adele. She pointed to a funny-looking symbol. What is that? Lambda. It's the Greek letter L, explained Brad. The author of this book is a Greek professor, he said, and he explains all the different letter symbols. He's really a good teacher, even though I can't actually see him or talk with him. I couldn't but help over here, said Mom as she came into the room. Your Greek language study reminds me of the Bible study. Why is that? Asked Adele. Mom leaned over the table and flipped to the end of Brad's book. What does this mean? She asked him, pointing to a paragraph written in Greek. Brad looked at the page. I don't have a clue, he said. I didn't get anywhere near that far yet. Mom nodded. Studying Greek will take a long time. And we study the Bible a long time too. In fact, for our entire lives, she said. You said the Greek professor is a good teacher, and we also have a good teacher to help us understand the Bible. Like a pastor or Sunday school teacher, Adele asked. Even better, said Mom. The Holy Spirit is our teacher. He's the one who prompted the holy men of God, as the Bible calls them, to write the scriptures. Without the Holy Spirit helping me understand the Bible, well, it's all Greek to me. Along with the kids, Mom laughed at her own joke. Is it difficult for you to understand the Bible? Is it hard to make sense of the strange events, customs, and ideas? That's why you need the Holy Spirit. He is available 24 hours a day. Like a good teacher, he's there to guide you. Sometimes he may direct you to get help from a book, a parent, or some other adult. Sometimes he may open your mind to understand a verse or passage as you spend time thinking about it on your own. Above all, the Holy Spirit is there to help you use what you've learned.

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1: It's impossible to understand spiritual warfare without first understanding the soul. If you've wondered what the soul is and what it's about, stay tuned. Today on Turning Point, Dr. David Jeremiah reveals what the Bible says about your soul and why the enemy wants it so badly. Listen as David introduces today's message, which also bears the title of his new series, The Battle for Your Soul.
2: And welcome to Turning Point and this new study that we begin. I want to make a statement to you that will set the table for all that we're going to talk about in this entire series. Here it is. You are not a body with a soul. You are a soul with a body. What a difference it makes when you think about that. You're not just a body and inside there's something going on. No, the real you lives inside that body. When your body dies, your soul continues to live. As one of my friends said, your soul will be as old as God. It will never die. And that's why it's so important that we take time to give attention to the soul, which we have not done. It's a word, the soul is, that appears 145 times in the Bible. And yet we hardly ever hear anything about it. I ask our congregation, have you ever heard a message on the soul? I don't remember any hands going up, and I would be sure that would be true if we asked this congregation that listens every day. So we're going to spend some time on the soul, and today we're going to talk about the battle for the soul. Before we do that, let me remind you that this book, The Battle for Your Soul, is available now for a gift of any size to Turning Point in asking for your copy. And it's also available in all the better bookstores where you live, where you can purchase your copy. However you get your copy, whatever you do to begin to study, I hope you will take it seriously and study and grow your soul better. Amen. Here is this message. Duncan McDougall leaned forward, watching intently as his patient slipped toward death. He was not merely acting as a doctor. He was conducting an experiment that would stir both scientific curiosity and spiritual controversy. The year was 1907. McDougall believed the human soul was real, and he intended to prove it. So he constructed a hospital bed fitted with highly sensitive scales, and he recruited terminally ill patients, many in the final stages of tuberculosis, and measured their weight in the moments before and after their death. His goal was as bold as it was strange, to detect the precise instant when the soul left the body. He figured that should be reflected somehow on the scales. On this particular day, he watched an elderly man who took his final breath, and the man was gone. McDougall's eyes immediately turned to the scale, and according to his measurements, the body had lost 21 grams. That's about 3/4 of an ounce. In that moment, the doctor believed he had proven the existence of the human soul. He published his findings and declared to the world that the human soul had weight. Later, scientists exposed the flaws in his methods. His sample size was very small. His measurements were very inconsistent. And here's what kills me. Some of his patients gained weight after they died. I figured that's probably what's going to happen to me. I'll be gaining weight after I die. Whatever happened in that room did not prove what McDougall hoped. But his question refuses to go away. Is there anything within us that cannot be measured? Is there more real things going on us than anything we can see? The Bible says there is, and that which is in us is called our soul. We speak of the soul occasionally. I'm doing some soul searching right now.
3: or that place is just good for my soul, or she's a beautiful soul, or we sing soul music in our church. But we rarely stop to ask, even though we use that term, what is the soul? What is it? So here are three things to remember about your soul based on the truth of God's word. First of all, your soul completes your body. What are you made of? What are the essential components that make you, you? Your body is certainly part of the answer. It is physical of your existence, the flesh and bones and organs and systems, the astonishing network of 30 to 40 trillion cells. Working together every moment, your body generates energy, it processes information, it sustains life in ways that are nothing short of remarkable. The human body is an organic masterpiece, but it is not the whole story. There are aspects of you that cannot be reduced to physical processes. Your thoughts, your memories, your loves, your longings, your sense of right and wrong, these are not made of muscle or bone, yet they are undeniably real. They belong to another dimension of your existence. I think this dichotomy grows up really early in the Bible. Genesis 2:7 says, "And the Lord God formed man of the dust of the ground and breathed into his nostrils the breath of life, and man became a living being." Notice the two components. First of all, the body formed from the dust, then the breath of life, God's divine impartation. It was only when these two came together that man became a living soul. My wife asked me a question about the soul. She said, "When does a baby get its soul?" If you believe that a baby becomes real at conception, he's got a soul, because there couldn't be any reality for that baby if he didn't have a soul. So babies get souls at conception. You see this truth really clearly at the moment of death. The body remains after the end of a person's life. The same structure. And we often say when people come to funerals, "He's not here, she's not here. Her body's here, but they're not here." Something essential is gone at death. The animating, personal, thinking, feeling self has departed. The body without the soul is no longer a person. It's only a shell. It's a good thing to remember this. Listen to me carefully. You might want to write this one down. You are not a body with a soul. You are a soul with a body. Your body is the house. Your soul is the resident. And while the two of you are meant to function together, it is your soul that gives your body meaning. The Bible helps us to grasp this by using other terms to describe our souls. For example, Paul prayed that the Ephesian believers would be strengthened with might through his spirit in the inner man. There's a synonym for the soul. He wrote to the Corinthians, "Even though our outward man is perishing, yet the inward man, the soul, is being renewed day by day." Proverbs often use the word heart to describe this. "Keep your heart with all diligence." And Peter used my favorite phrase for the soul when he wrote about the hidden person of the heart. Your soul is the hidden person of the heart. One of the best descriptions of the soul comes from the pen of the late Dallas Willard, who wrote, "What is running your life at any given moment? Your soul. Not external circumstances, not your thoughts, not your intentions, not even your feelings, but your soul. Your soul is that aspect of your whole being that correlates, integrates, and enlivens everything going on in the various dimensions of the self. The soul is the life center of human beings. When we think about spiritual warfare, this is where the real battle rages the most. Jesus said it this way, "What profit is it to a man if he gains the whole world and loses his own soul?" I hope you're beginning to see the vast importance of your soul. The second thing I want to point out is that your soul connects you to God. More than anything else, that probably explains the old adage that each one has a God-shaped vacuum in his soul, and only God can fit that. Let me help you understand all that's involved in that. Your soul is the part of you that connects you to God. You don't connect to God body to body. Guess why? God doesn't have a body. If you need a body to connect with God, you got nothing to connect to, because God is spirit. Do you realize the Bible speaks of the soul not only in reference to human beings, it speaks of the soul in reference to God. Leviticus, Isaiah, and Jeremiah all speak about God and speak of his soul, expressing his delight and his sorrow and his deep personal engagement with his people. These verses do not mean that God has a body like ours, but they reveal something important, that God is not distant or mechanical. He relates, he feels, he delights, he does so personally. And that raises an important question: how do we relate to him? Jesus answered that question in his conversation with the woman at the well. When she asked about the proper place of worship, whether Mount Gerizim or Mount Zion, Jesus shifted the focus and he said, God is spirit, and those who worship him must worship him in spirit and in truth. In other words, God isn't confined to some location. He's not reached through geography. He's spirit, and therefore he must be approached through the non-physical dimension of our being. And this helps us to understand something very essential. Your soul is the faculty by which you know God. It's the part of you that responds to God and relates to God. The psalmist wrote, as the deer pants for the water brook, so my soul pants for you, O God, and my soul thirsts for the living God. And Psalm 103 says, bless the Lord, O my soul, and all that is within me, bless his holy name. It is your soul that believes, and your soul worships, and your soul loves, and your soul turns away from God. Even our Lord Jesus in his humanity spoke on these terms. On the night before the cross, he told his disciples, my soul is exceedingly sorrowful, even to death. Yes, Jesus had a soul. He was a human. He was fully God and fully man, and Jesus experienced the depths of human anguish at the level of his soul. So if Jesus had a humanity and Jesus had a soul and we're human, it's not too much to ask us to believe that we have a soul as well. Scripture identifies God as the source of our lives. He's described as the one who made our souls. He's not only the creator of our bodies, but the giver of our inner being. The one who formed us and breathed life into us. Your soul came from God, and your soul was made specifically for God. I believe that's the vacuum in you that longs after God. It's your soul. That's why nothing can ultimately satisfy us apart from him. That's why when we go down all these roads trying to find happiness and satisfaction, and we don't involve our soul, we got no chance. The only chance you have to relate to God is through your soul. Through the inner person of the heart. No achievement, no relationship, no possession can fill the deepest longings of your soul, because your soul was designed by God for communion with him. That is why the battle for your soul matters so much. It is the battlefield, because whatever captures your soul shapes your eternity. No wonder the world, the devil, and all the spiritual forces of hell are waging a war against your soul. Because that's where God is in you. He's in your soul. Your soul completes your body. Your soul connects you to God. And thirdly, your soul continues for eternity. Here's some good news or bad news, depending on who you are. You're sitting in this room today. You all have one thing in common. You have a soul that is going to live forever. It's not true what some people teach, that if you're not a Christian, when you die, you just die and that's it. You are going to be alive somewhere forever. You're either going to be alive in the presence of God in heaven or alive in eternal hell. But you will live forever. Your soul will never die. Your body will die one day. It will return to dust, just as Scripture says, to await the resurrection and redemption. But your soul will continue on without dying, awareness of its surroundings. Let me give you a clear-cut illustration to help you understand what I'm saying. When Rachel gave birth to her son, Benjamin, the scripture tells us she experienced hard labor and she died. With a quiet but profound phrase, the Bible describes what happened. And so it was, as her soul was departing, she called his name Benoni. The Bible describes Rachel's death as the time when her soul was departing. Her body remained, but Rachel was gone. Even the death of Jesus is described in similar terms. On the cross, after bearing the weight of the world's sin, we are told that Jesus yielded up his spirit. Even more personally, he said, "Father, into your hands I commit my spirit." And James explains, the body without the spirit is dead. You can't have life without the soul. This is one of the central truths of the gospel. Your life on earth is temporary, but your soul is eternal. That's why I'm so intentional to help you understand what it means to know God. Because when you open up the part of you that God created, you open up your soul to God, and you become a Christian, you not only have gained this life, but you escaped death in the future and gained eternal life with Jesus Christ. It also means that our decisions that we make here, especially our response to Jesus Christ, will echo throughout eternity. Jesus made this unmistakably clear. Matthew 25, 46 says, "These will go away unto everlasting punishment, but the righteous into eternal life." There's only two ways, two avenues, two destinies. You either get your soul right with God and go to heaven, or you just keep on putting it off and neglect your soul, and then you die before you get it right, and you are doomed forever. Death seals every decision. The prince of preachers, Charles Spurgeon, imagined the horror of neglecting the soul. He says, "What will be the very cry of a man when dying he looks back on his whole life and says, 'I was busy here and there. I did nothing for Christ. My life is gone.' And then he looks into the dim future and he sees no brightness there. And he says, 'Woe is me. My soul is lost. I tried to gain the whole world and I've lost my soul. Everything that I did with so much toil and effort now turns out to be mere trifling. For my soul is lost forever and all is lost forever.'" And then Spurgeon, in the next paragraph, gave me a sentence to give you. Here it is. "May this dreadful ruin of soul and life and everything never happen to any one of you." Your soul is incredibly and inconceivably valuable. And just like everything else, when something is valuable, others want to take it, to claim it for their own. Satan is on a war campaign against your soul and mine. That's why you are currently involved in a war, whether you like it or not. It's true. So that's your soul. But what about the battle for your soul? Most people don't wake up thinking, "I'm stepping into a battlefield today." We wake up thinking about emails and appointments and errands and problems and obligations. But beneath all of that, behind every conversation, every decision, every temptation, there's another reality. There is an invisible conflict shaping visible outcomes. What if we could see the invisible world? What if we had some kind of goggles and we put these glasses on, they would enable us to see spiritual conflict encased in the world? The Bible often talks about the invisible world and the unseen realm. Colossians says, "For by him all things were created that are in heaven, that are on earth, visible and invisible." I wish I could pass out some lenses or night vision goggles to all of us today that would allow you to see the spiritual conflict that is raging around us. One man in the Bible actually got that privilege. I don't know if you remember this story or not, but in 2 Kings chapter 6, the prophet Elisha was trapped in the city of Dothan by a surrounding army of Syrian soldiers who were intent on capturing him. Elisha was with the king, and so many soldiers were coming against them. Elisha told his servant, "Do not fear, for those who are with us are more than those who are with them." And I can see the servant saying, "Are you kidding me? There ain't nobody with us." Then Elijah prayed, "Lord, I pray, open his eyes that he might see." And suddenly the servant saw the mountains full of angelic forces appearing as horses and chariots of fire all around. He saw what was there that before had been invisible. I can't hand out special goggles to you today, but we do have a set of biblical binoculars made up of the Old Testament and the New Testament. And both of these lenses help us to see those things that are invisible, to evade the dangers and to remember that we need not fear. Because those who are for us are more than those who are against us, whether we see it or not. What I want you to do in this sermon series is to help yourself by more clearly seeing spiritual warfare through the lens of Scripture. Whether you see it physically or not, or feel it personally or not, I'm telling you, we are in a war. And Satan for us are more than those who are against us, whether we see it or not. What I want you to do in this sermon series is to help yourself by more clearly seeing spiritual warfare through the lens of Scripture. Whether you see it physically or not, or feel it personally or not, I'm telling you, we are in a war, and Satan is trying to destroy our soul.

0: Drag out war, and when it's over, you want to be counted among those who are still standing. The Bible teaches us that we are up against an axis of evil made up of three things: something that's around us, something that's within us, something that's above us. The Bible calls these three things the world, the flesh, and the devil. It was spoken of way back in the 3rd century when Origen talked about it. Augustine of Hippo, a great church father, warned against it. Thomas Aquinas understood it better than most. And theologians were drawing together what Scripture already teaches. And one of the most repeated military maxims of all time is know your enemy. Ladies and gentlemen, I'm identifying the enemy today. Here's our enemy. It's the world, the flesh, and the devil. These three things come against Christians, whether you like it or not, whether you believe it or not, whether you understand it or not, you are in a battle against those three things. Let's talk first of all about the battle around you. We are told in Romans 12, do not let the world conform you. Do not be conformed by the world. Phillips' translation says, don't let the world squeeze you into its mold. What is the world? It's not a globe, not a map. The world in the Scripture is the corrupted culture we live in. It's the system that drives society. It values priorities, demands, and expectations. It's the stream that flows downhill and pressures us to follow the crowd rather than obey the will and word of God. If we are not careful, that current will pull us far away from where God intends us to be. Think of it as a magnetic field. In physical sense, the earth acts like a giant magnet because deep inside, far beneath our feet, there is a core made mostly of molten iron and nickel that is constantly moving. And this liquid metal swirls and flows. It creates electrical currents. And those currents generate a magnetic field that surrounds the entire planet. This is what makes compasses point north. In a cultural and spiritual sense, the world creates a magnetic field for us, the world system that pulls us toward evil. We feel this tug whenever we review our children's textbooks, when we monitor the social media of our young people, when we visit college campuses with our students and hear their anti-Christian bias. We also feel the world's gravitational tug when we feel pressured at work to keep our Christian convictions to ourselves, or when laws are passed that threaten our freedom to live out our beliefs and we just say nothing. We are living in a world system that is fundamentally out of step with Jesus Christ. And every week that goes by, as I study what's happening in the world, I see another evidence of the buildup against Christians. If you say you're a Christian, you will have many friends, but you will have at least a few enemies too. The Bible says, be not conformed to the world. Don't let the world system and all of its materialism and everything else pour you into its mold.
1: You know, your body is very important to God. He created you, but He created you with your soul too. And your soul is far more important than your body, even though the way we live our lives in this world would not give you reason to believe that. The body will die probably around 100 years if you live to a long life. Your soul will live forever. The Bible says that we live in a perishing body, but that our soul is being renewed day by day. We'll come back to this again tomorrow for part two of The Battle for Your Soul. 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

0: It's time for the Bible in dramatic form with Stephen Papiro and Asaf Amakana on Radio Bible. 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
1: Welcome to the Radio Bible, and this is the Bible in dramatic form. My name is Stephen Papiro, and I'll be your guide today as we present a reading from the pages of the Bible. Our purpose in doing this program is simply to present the Bible as it is written and to discuss what it means. We will give you a portion of the Bible in dramatic form, and then Pastor Asaf Amakanga comes in to discuss the portion. Currently, we are reading from the book of 1 Kings. It tells of the kingdom of Israel from David to Solomon and beyond.
2: And King Solomon displeased the Lord by taking many foreign wives and worshipping their gods. Consequently, God declared that his kingdom would be torn from him in the days of his son Rehoboam. While King Solomon did place Israel on a great footing materially, he lost favor with the people because he levied them heavy taxes and forced many people to serve him. Many people were asking for some relief when Rehoboam, his son, took the throne. Instead, what he told them even further discouraged them. We get this story in 1 Kings chapter 12.
3: 1 Kings 12. Rehoboam went to Shechem, for all the Israelites had gone there to make him king. When Jeroboam, son of Nebat, heard this, he was still in Egypt, where he had fled from King Solomon. He returned from Egypt. So they sent for Jeroboam, and he and the whole assembly of Israel went to Rehoboam and said to him,
4: "Your father put a heavy yoke on us, but now lighten the harsh labor and the heavy yoke he put on us, and we will serve you."
3: Rehoboam answered,
5: "Go away for 3 days, and then come back to me."
3: So the people went away. Then King Rehoboam consulted the elders who had served his father Solomon during his lifetime.
5: "How would you advise me to answer these people?
6: If today you will be a servant to these people and serve them and give them a favorable answer, they will always be your servants."
3: But Rehoboam rejected the advice the elders gave him and consulted the young men who had grown up with him and were serving him. He asked them,
5: "What is your advice? How should we answer these people who say to me, 'Lighten the yoke your father put on us'?"
3: The young men who had grown up with him replied,
7: "Tell these people who said to you, 'Your father put a heavy yoke on us, but make our yoke lighter.' Tell them, 'My little finger is thicker than my father's waist. My father laid on you a heavy yoke. I will make it even heavier. My father scourged you with whips. I will scourge you with scorpions.'"
3: 3 days later, Jeroboam and all the people returned to Rehoboam, as the king had said,
5: "Come back to me in 3 days."
3: The king answered the people harshly. Rejecting the advice given him by the elders, he followed the advice of the young men and said,
5: "My father made your yoke heavy. I will make it even heavier. My father scourged you with whips. I will scourge you with scorpions."
3: So the king did not listen to the people, for this turn of events was from the Lord, to fulfill the word the Lord had spoken to Jeroboam, son of Nebat, through Ahijah the Shilonite. When all Israel saw that the king refused to listen to them, they answered the king,
4: "What share do we have in David? What part in Jesse's son? To your tents, O Israel! Look after your own house, O David!"
3: So the Israelites went home. But as for the Israelites who were living in the towns of Judah, Rehoboam still ruled over them. King Rehoboam sent out Adoniram, who was in charge of forced labor, but all Israel stoned him to death. King Rehoboam, however, managed to get into his chariot and escape to Jerusalem. So Israel has been in rebellion against the house of David to this day. When all the Israelites heard that Jeroboam had returned, they sent and called him to the assembly and made him king over all Israel. Only the tribe of Judah remained loyal to the house of David.
1: Solomon's kingdom would stay as a divided kingdom for many hundreds of years. We need to remember that this division of the kingdom was not something that just happened in a day. It was also the result of smearing tribal jealousies over a long period of time. The very influential tribe of Ephraim in the northern had disagreements with Judah dating back to the days of the judges. In the south were the tribes of Judah and Benjamin, since they shared a boundary. The other 10 tribes of Israel bundled together to form the northern kingdom under Jeroboam. Rehoboam regarded this to be the highest form of treason and prepared to reunite the kingdom by force. But God told him not to. Here's verse 21.
3: When Rehoboam arrived in Jerusalem, he mustered the whole house of Judah and the tribe of Benjamin, 180,000 fighting men, to make war against the house of Israel and to regain the kingdom for Rehoboam, son of Solomon. But this word of God came to Shemaiah, the man of God.
8: Say to Rehoboam, son of Solomon, king of Judah, to the whole house of Judah and Benjamin, and to the rest of the people, this is what the Lord says. Do not go up to fight against your brothers, the Israelites. Go home, every one of you, for this is my doing.
3: So they obeyed the word of the Lord and went home again, as the Lord had ordered. Then Jeroboam fortified Shechem in the hill country of Ephraim and lived there. From there he went out and built up Peniel. Jeroboam thought to himself,
9: the kingdom will now likely revert to the house of David. If these people go up to offer sacrifices at the temple of the Lord in Jerusalem, they will again give their allegiance to their lord Rehoboam, the king of Judah. They will kill me and return to King Rehoboam.
3: After seeking advice, the king made 2 golden calves. He said to the people,
9: it is too much for you to go up to Jerusalem. Here are your gods, O Israel, who brought you up out of Egypt.
3: One he set up in Bethel, and the other in Dan. And this thing became a sin. The people went even as far as Dan to worship the one there. Jeroboam built shrines on high places and appointed priests from all sorts of people, even though they were not Levites. He instituted a festival on the 15th day of the 8th month, like the festival held in Judah, and offered sacrifices on the altar. This he did in Bethel, sacrificing to the calves he had made. And at Bethel he also installed priests at the high places he had made. On the 15th day of the 8th month, a month of his own choosing, he offered sacrifices on the altar he had built at Bethel. So he instituted the festival for the Israelites and went up to the altar to make offerings.
10: Here are your gods, O Israel, who brought you up out of Egypt. Have we not heard these words before?
1: We did. Remember those people that Moses led out of Egypt? God invited Moses up on Mount Sinai to give him the law. He stayed up there for 40 days and 40 nights, and the people below grew restless. So they put pressure on Aaron to make for them a golden calf to be their God.
2: And these are the same people, and I'm sure that some of them apparently still had this tendency towards worshipping idols, even to the days of Solomon. Political rather than religious goals made Jeroboam come up with golden calves as worship objects of worship. He wanted to have his people stay within their own territories. The law of Moses had required all Jewish men to go to the temple 3 times a year. So by putting up a golden calf at Bethel near the southern border of his kingdom and another one at Dan up in the north, Jeroboam provided all his subjects with convenient centers of worship, and they would forget about God's temple in Jerusalem. In such a case, the people needed to choose whether they were going to obey God or men. Unfortunately, many of them chose to obey men. This is a very grave sin, and it cost Jeroboam his life. These Jews had refused to learn anything from their own history in Moses' day. If it didn't work then, why would it work today?
11: And in chapter 13, God sends a prophet to warn Jeroboam that he was walking a crooked path.
3: 1 Kings 13. By the word of the Lord, a man of God came from Judah to Bethel as Jeroboam was standing by the altar to make an offering. He cried out against the altar by the word of the Lord,
12: O altar, altar! This is what the Lord says. A son named Josiah will be born to the house of David. On you he will sacrifice the priests of the high places who now make offerings here, and human bones will be burned on you.
3: That same day the man of God gave a sign.
12: This is the sign the Lord has declared. The altar will be split apart, and the ashes on it will be poured out.
3: When King Jeroboam heard what the man of God cried out against the altar at Bethel, he stretched out his hand from the altar and said,
4: Seize him!
3: But the hand he stretched out toward the man shriveled up so that he could not pull it back. Also, the altar was split apart and its ashes poured out according to the sign given by the man of God by the word of the Lord. Then the king said to the man of God,
4: Intercede with the Lord your God and pray for me that my hand may be restored.
3: So the man of God interceded with the Lord, and the king's hand was restored and became as it was before. The king said to the man of God,
4: Come home with me and have something to eat, and I will give you a gift.
3: But the man of God answered the king,
12: Even if you were to give me half your possessions, I would not go with you, nor would I eat bread or drink water here. For I was commanded by the word of the Lord, You must not eat bread or drink water or return by the way you came.
3: So he took another road and did not return by the way he had come to Bethel.
11: God did a miracle for this prophet to demonstrate that the prophet was speaking the truth. And 300 years later, this prophecy was fulfilled when King Josiah killed the false prophets, killed the false priests, and burned their bones on their own altars.
2: And two important lessons can be learned from this unnamed prophet. Anyone who would consider himself a minister of God might take a few pointers from this fellow. First, he was true to the word of God. He spoke exactly what God told him to say to the wicked king, and he was not afraid. He also followed instructions from God and did not eat or drink until his mission was accomplished, and took a different road back. Second, he was compassionate for all. Even though Jeroboam opposed him and tried to have him seized and maybe killed, the prophet was still willing to pray for him that his hand would be healed. It is true that God hates sin, but it is equally true that he is merciful. This truth is evident throughout the whole Bible.
11: This prophet of old practiced what Jesus would say later. Love your enemies and pray for those who persecute you, that you may be sons of your Father in heaven.
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It speaks hope to the world. TWR Pure Talk. Reach for Life is up next. And then we'll have 10 minutes of good music and then listen to Expectant Faith and Reach Out with Pastor Gail Dipinai, quarter to six. This is TWR Pure Talk.

0: know that God has your number. Welcome to the program Reach for Life, in which today we'll focus on this important issue of God having your number. The program Reach for Life is a 40-episode series which gives us important segments of listen, look, learn, and live. I am Victor, alongside great friends of, in the names actually, of Busisiwe, Monica, Melinda, Ogi, and Angana. I'm so delighted that we are together, and I invite you that you stay with me to the end because there's a lot that we'll learn together. Now listen, everyone who trusts and follows Jesus has their own God story, their own journey. For some, the story is one of miracles. For another, it is a story of pain. For others, the story of asking questions, looking for answers. Or the story of hearing the good news about Jesus and being struck by the love of God. Or knowing someone whose life was different and it turns out Jesus is in their life. Here's a woman's story of emptiness and a miracle. Susan had chased love and fun and making money. Doing well in her work was everything for her, but then it all started to feel so empty. Although she wasn't a believer, late one night she opened a Bible and read a passage. Her eyes fell on these words, "Let me hear about your faithful love, because I've put my trust in you. Show me the way I should live because I trust you with my life." That's out of Psalm 143, verse 8. As she read these words, her heart warmed. She found that they were her own words and that somehow she was able to trust in the God of the Bible, in Jesus. There and then she knew God loved her and she put her trust in God. Peace flooded her heart, but she wondered how God would bring her word of his faithful love. Minutes later, her phone buzzed. It was a text message. It was from a number she didn't know. It said, "Give your trust to God and don't give up because he always comes through. Trust in him." But she didn't have Christian friends. And how did this person know what had just happened? Was there a camera in her room? She messaged the person. "Who are you? How did you get my number?" The answer came, "I was trying to sleep, but God put a number in my head, so I typed into my phone. Then he gave me that message and I sent it." Tears sprang to her. She had come to trust in the God who knew everything about her, even her number. And he loved her, and he knew that she could trust in him with all her heart. Each of us will have our own God story. In the same way, we each have our own number. God has his own way of making his son real to our hearts. Angana, what do you have for us today?
1: Today I'm going to be reading from the book of Acts, chapter 22, from verse 1 to verse 16. "Brothers and fathers," Paul began, "listen to me now. I want to give you reasons for my actions." When they heard that he was speaking to them in Aramaic, they became very quiet. Then Paul said, "I am a Jew. I was born in Tarsus in Cilicia, but I grew up here in Jerusalem. I studied with Gamaliel. I was well trained by him in the law given to our people long ago. I wanted to serve God as much as any of you do today. I heard the followers of the way of Jesus. I sent many of them to their death. I arrested men and women. I threw them into prison. The high priest and the whole council can be witnesses of this themselves. I even had some official letters they had written to their friends in Damascus. So I went there to bring these people as prisoners to Jerusalem to be punished. I had almost reached Damascus. About noon, a bright light from heaven suddenly flashed around me. I fell to the ground and heard a voice speak to me. 'Saul, Saul,' it said, 'why are you opposing me?' 'Who are you, Lord?' I asked. 'I am Jesus of Nazareth,' he replied. 'I am the one you are opposing.' The light was seen by my companions, but they didn't understand the voice of the one speaking to me. 'What should I do, Lord?' I asked. 'Get up,' the Lord said. 'Go into Damascus. There you'll be taught everything you have been given to do.' The brightness of the light had blinded me. So my companions led me by the hand into Damascus. A man named Ananias came to see me. He was a godly Jew who obeyed the law. All the Jews living there respected him very well. He stood beside me and said, "Brother Saul, receive your sight." At that very moment, I was able to see him. Then he said, "The God of our people has chosen you. He wanted to tell you his plans for you. You have seen the blameless one. You have heard words from his mouth. Now you will tell everyone about what you have seen and heard. So what are you waiting for? Get up and call on his name. Be baptized. Have your sins washed away."
0: Thank you very much, Angana, for reading that passage. And now we turn to Melinda for lessons from the passage that Angana just read.
2: So what do we learn from today's scripture, Acts chapter 22, verses 1 to 16? Here is the God story that the Apostle Paul shares with some not yet believers in the book of Acts. What can you learn from him about how you too can share your own God story? There are three aspects to our God story. Number one, tell people what your life was like before you trusted Jesus Christ. For example, Paul tells us of his Jewish background. He was very devoted to his religion, so devoted that he thought Christians should be thrown in prison. What about you? Were you religious or not so much? Was your life easy or hard? What did you think about Jesus and Christians before you became one? What put you off them? The second thing that you need to do in your God story is to explain the events that led up to your becoming a follower of Jesus. Paul had a surprise encounter with Jesus. He was devastated about thinking so badly about Jesus and these people. Then he met a Christian man, Ananias, who prayed for him. What about you? Did someone speak to you about Jesus? Was a prayer answered? Did you feel something? Or did you realize that you were on the wrong path? Did all this happen in a day or over a long period of time? You need to be answering these questions. The third aspect of your God story, you should tell them how your life has changed since you have trusted in Jesus. Paul was welcomed into the church by Ananias. He was gripped by a sense of purpose and mission, and he knew that God was with him and for him. And he wanted to make right what he had done wrong. Previously, he had tried to hurt the church. Now, he wanted to help it.
0: It's great to hear those lessons from Melinda. Now we turn to Ogi, Busisiwe, and Monica for a very, very important conversation. Over to you, three guys.
3: That sounds like something I can. What was it again? First, before. Tell people what your life was like before you trusted in Jesus Christ.
4: Then, Jesus, explain the events that led up to you becoming a follower of Jesus.
5: Then, after, tell them how your life has changed since you have trusted Jesus. Honestly, I think any of us can do this. It's simple. Before, Jesus, after.
3: And if you can't remember all three, there's also something Jesus says in Mark chapter 8. At one point, he's getting into a boat and a man who he has set free from the devil's power begs to go with him. But Jesus won't let him. Instead, he tells the man this: "Go home to your own people. Tell them how much the Lord has done for you. Tell them how kind he has been to you." And this is in the book of Mark, chapter 5, verse 19. And this man does just that. The Bible tells us that he began to tell how much Jesus had done for him, and all the people were amazed. And that can be found in the book of Mark, chapter 5, verse 20.
4: I can do that. I can tell people how much Jesus has done for me and how kind he has been to me.
5: One of the reasons a God story is so powerful is that no one can argue with it. If you tell them they must believe in Jesus, they can argue with you. But if you tell them the difference Jesus has made in your life when you started to follow him, all they can say is, "That's interesting."
3: And of course, you can hope that it makes people think.
4: One of the reasons we don't share our God story is that we don't think it's powerful enough, especially after hearing the two stories today. The miraculous text message and Paul's vision of Jesus. Few of us have a story like that.
3: I'm glad you brought this up. We must never feel like our experiences of God is not dramatic enough. If your parents introduced you to Jesus, then that is your story. If you read a book or watched a movie or a series about Jesus and you believed, then that is your story.
5: The question is not, how dramatic was it? The question is, has Jesus forgiven or freed you? Share that. Has he given you peace or joy or hope? Share that. Did he answer some prayer? Did he heal your broken heart? Just share your story. If it's real, people will be impacted by it.
4: And practice telling your God story. You can write it down, or you can first tell it to a Christian friend.
3: I wondered if any of us would like to share our God story.
5: I would like to share a story where one time I was living with my grandmother and I was missing my family because my mom was going to school. So I went to God as a little child and I said, Lord, please, can you just let me see my mom just one time during the holidays? And shortly after, I didn't realize that it was the school holidays for university. My mom came to visit me for 3 weeks during the December holidays. And I was so excited that I was just like, God, thank you for answering my prayers. I didn't know you existed because I thought church was going to be long, but you provided and you showed yourself to be real. And I thank you for that.
3: I love your story. It makes me love Jesus even more. But now time is up. Next week is step 3 in our change journey as we discover how to make a difference in the world. Until next time, keep on reaching for life.
0: Indeed, we have to continue with us in the next program, Reach for Life, with that conversation from Monica Murava, Ogionke Sitoli, and Busisiwe Matebule in the program Reach for Life. Earlier, you heard Melinda Kajirima and Angana Kawonga. 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And the WhatsApp number is +27 78 014 7955. The number again, +27 78 014 7955. If you send us a WhatsApp message, we will be able to share some resources with you on the program Reach for Life. Until the next program, I am Victor saying, let's keep on reaching for life.

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And after this, we'll listen to Expectant Faith, followed by Reach Out. 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

0: Welcome to Expectant Faith Devotionals, a daily application of faith in the Lord Jesus Christ. The provision of Christ's strength. And when he also had struck the water, it was divided this way and that, and Elisha walked over. 2 Kings chapter 2, verse 14. Before Elijah the prophet was carried up to heaven by a whirlwind in a chariot of fire with horses of fire, he had told Elisha, his successor, the following: "Ask, what may I do for you before I am taken away from you?" Elisha, who had seen the great moments of the intervention of God in the life and ministry of Elijah, knew that if he was to fulfill his ministry, which the Lord was confiding to him, in the absence of Elijah, he would need the power of God, or rather, the power of God working in and through him and on his behalf. This he expressed to Elijah when he answered, "Please, let a double portion of your spirit be upon me." Why would it be necessary for Elisha to see a chariot of fire and horses of fire at that moment of Elijah's departure? We find the answer in Elisha's response to the overwhelming vision. Scripture tells us that Elisha saw it and he cried out, my father, the chariot of Israel and its horsemen." This phrase would speak of the overwhelming power and authority of God to accomplish on behalf of his anointed servants his will and purposes. Elijah, the great man of God, upon whom the Spirit of God rested and in whom the Spirit of God worked in power and authority, was now passing the mantle of his ministry to Elisha. Elisha grasped the situation very well and keenly. It would be when Elisha bent down and took up the mantle which had fallen from Elijah, the same mantle which Elijah had cast upon the shoulders of Elisha some time before, designating him to be his successor, that there was a transfer by the Spirit of the same power and authority that Elijah knew. God had given to Elisha his request, and now Elisha would prove it by picking up the mantle and striking the waters of the Jordan River, saying, "Where is the God of Elijah?" Such is the picture and illustration of the necessity of receiving the power of God by the Spirit for every aspect of ministry and living. How does such a story and the very evident truths concerning power, strength, and authority apply to the individual believer today? To learn the answer, we must go to the Acts of the Apostles and to the letter of the Apostle Paul to the Ephesian believers. In the first chapter of the book of Acts, we discover a promise given by the Lord Jesus concerning a prophecy declared by Joel the prophet over 500 years before. In Christ's declaration is revealed where the Spirit of God would be poured out upon all flesh, specifically upon every born-again believer, and the church, the living body of Christ. Christ specifically declared that his followers would receive power. This power was not man-made or contrived. It was by the Spirit. Christ's power is not a thing, but a person. It is the communication of himself to the heart, mind, soul, and body of the believer. Thus, every believer, by virtue of his union with Christ and the presence of the Spirit of Christ in him, has all the power of God for every need. The presence of this power is never the issue, for Christ dwells in the heart by the Spirit at every moment. The issue is believing God according to the will of God for him to work in answer to the faith of the believer. Every believer is endowed with the Spirit of God, but not every believer trusts God for the fullness of the Spirit and his power. What are we to do? We're to pray to see the exceeding greatness of Christ's power available to us. And then we are to pray that the Father will strengthen us to believe him wholeheartedly for it. Dear Father, empower us today to live. In Jesus' name, amen. 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If you would like to read the text, listen to other devotionals, or comment on the message, please contact us at expectantfaith.com or at WhatsApp, +27 72 641 4475. 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

name is Gail Dipenaar, and thank you so much for allowing me to join with you. This is Reach Out, and it's once again a Monday, and I'm sure you're expecting Karen Barkhuizen to be here, but unfortunately she's not. And of course, this is a new month with new gifts. So what I'm going to be doing is I'm just going to be sharing with you these gifts and to let you know that our October list is completely blank. Whenever you send your name in now, it's a completely new list. Well, her gifts for this month of October is two books. One is like very unusual. It's a novel and a Christian Bible study. It's called Faith, Joseph's Story. And Sandra Lee Hardage wrote this. And it's very interesting because you read it like a novel and then there's questions for you. So it's an actual Bible study. And then along with that, she's given us this mini devotions, Knowing God for Kids, Caroline Larson. Now, we're quite familiar with Caroline Larson. And so I'm going to be just sharing a bit from these two gifts for October for you. I also want to say that a name has been drawn, and when Karen Barkhuizen comes back, she'll be able to share that name. But let me read from the back of this book, Faith, Joseph's Story. At the age of 17, Joseph, the favorite son of Jacob, faces the wrath of jealousy, hatred, and deceit from his own brothers. He is thrust into a world of slavery, lust, and power. Joseph experiences a culture so different from his own that he must adapt quickly just to survive. He learns to trust in the God of Abraham, Isaac, and Jacob and be content in difficult circumstances that challenge him far too often. Narrated by Joseph, Faith, Joseph's Story communicates the power of this young man's faith. Faith that began in the midst of a plot to murder him and ends with a rise to power in Egypt. It shows the perseverance one must find to overcome the negative experiences that happen in life. And it provides a testament to the importance of placing complete faith and trust in God. With Bible study materials and a leader's guide included, Faith, Joseph's Story tells how, from the depths of a pit to the darkness of a prison to the grandeur of a palace, a young man remains committed to God's divine plan. Now, here's a little bit about the author. Sandra Lee Hardage is an educator, Bible teacher, and founder of the online ministry My Journey of Faith. She has taught Joseph's story many times, including an online study of Genesis. She continues to teach via video for Connected Online Bible Study. Well, that's a little bit about the author and a little bit about this one book. It's the actual size of a novel. It looks exactly like a novel. Then we have this mini devotions, very colorful, lovely little book, Knowing God for Kids. And, you know, it's very important that our children and teenagers also get to know about devotions, spending time with God, and also being able to pray. Very, very colorful. And let us just read one of these devotions for children so that we can see what is it really like. It says this one here, I'm going to go to day 103, Knowing God by Seeking His Guidance. And the scripture reading is Psalm 32, verse 8. I will instruct you and teach you in the way you should go. I will counsel you with my loving eye on you. Have you ever gone through a maze? Sometimes they're made in cornfields. The corn is cut so that you can go rushing down one cleared aisle, but then you come to a dead end. It takes a while and several mistakes before you finally find your way out. Life feels like that sometimes. You rush to do one thing, then find out that that's probably not right for you, so you rush in another direction. It's no fun. It's also not necessary. God has promised to guide you. He knows what's best for you because He can see the big picture.
from when you were in diapers all the way to the end of your life. Ask God for guidance. He will give it to you. And then included in this devotion is a little challenge point. Why put yourself through the agony of running one way and then another? God already has a plan for your life, and you know it's a good one, since He loves you so much. Stop running around and just ask Him to guide you. So that comes from this mini devotion, Knowing God for Kids by Caroline Larson. And there's quite a few in here. Let's see, it goes up to day 180. So there's actually 180 devotions in this little book. And it actually says that at the back. Let me read it. It says, life can be challenging at times, from making friends and maintaining good grades to fitting in and making your parents proud. The good news is you don't have to overcome these challenges alone. God is with you every step of the way. The 180 devotions will help you to get to know God better and experience His strength and courage as you seek His help and guidance each day. And then he has also a little bit about Caroline Larson. Caroline Larson is a best-selling author and an experienced speaker with a God-given passion for ministering to women and children. She has spoken at conferences and retreats around the United States, Canada, and India. Caroline has written over 50 books for children and adults. Her writing has won various awards. Caroline lives in Wisconsin with her husband Eric. They have 3 children and at conferences and retreats around the United States, Canada, and India. Caroline has written over 50 books for children and adults. Her writing has won various awards. Caroline lives in Wisconsin with her husband

If you want to put your name forward to go on our list, then all you have to do is send an SMS or a WhatsApp, and you send it to +27 if you're outside of South Africa, 72641 4475, or 072 641 4475, and in that SMS or WhatsApp you put your name and your surname, and our keyword for October is Joseph. Just simply Joseph. If you put Joseph on there, we will know you want your name to go on our October list. Now, at the end of the month, all the names get allocated a number, and unfortunately, only one person will be able to get both of these gifts. And then after October, our list is completely blank again. So, very simple. Send an SMS, send a WhatsApp with three words, and it is your name, your surname, and just the word Joseph. And then your name will go forward for these two gifts: Faith Joseph's Story, a novel and Christian Bible study, and this mini devotions, Knowing God for Kids. Until we meet again, of course, there's always something I want to tell you, and always will, because this is really good news. And I know that this really touches your heart, because Jesus loves you. Goodbye, dear friend, and until we meet again, God bless.

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4: Welcome to our time of reading the Bible together, chapter by chapter, and discussing what it has to say to us. And today we'll be joined by our teacher, John Matthews, and we'll continue looking into the book of Psalms, taking on Psalm 138 and then 140 through to 143. Well, today's theme will be Justice Will Prevail.
2: Hester, thank you so much, and a very warm welcome to Mission 66. So good to have your company today. Wherever you join us from, really good to be with you as we continue through the book of Psalms. And we're going to be looking at Psalms 138 and then 140 through to 143, all of which are pretty similar. Psalm 138 is an individual psalm of thanksgiving presented to God by the psalmist. And then Psalm 140 through 143, they're a lament, which is a sort of complaint from the psalmist asking God for him to get involved, for him to intervene because of the problems that they're facing in the presence of their enemies, in the face of their enemies. First verse, though, first of Psalm 138 says, I will praise you, Lord, with all my heart. Before the gods, I will sing your praise. It's a lovely start, isn't it? The psalmist is so joyful, praising God. And the reason is because God has done extraordinary things. Verse 3 says, when I called you, you answered me. You greatly emboldened me. Love that. God acts in so many different ways and answers our prayers so many different ways. He acts externally in the things around us, but also in the very depths of our being. Here he's created courage in the very soul of the psalmist, a courage that wasn't there before, but he's prayed for it. When I called, you answered me. You've emboldened me. He's given him courage and the strength to withstand adversities facing him in this moment, in this time. This God deserves to be praised because he is the God that turns against the wicked. He is a kind God. Verse 6 says, though the Lord is exalted, he looks kindly on the lowly. Though the lofty, he sees them from afar. And that verse reminds me, or those words remind me of the words of Jesus there on the Sermon on the Mount. Blessed are the poor in spirit. The Lord overcomes the violent and the wicked, and he will fulfill his purpose towards us despite all our difficulties, according to verse 8. And the love of the Lord, where does that go? It's utterly consistent, and it remains forever. God will never abandon us. With this same focus, perception, and practical knowledge of God, this kind God who is against evil, a God who detests all violence, we're going to see that Psalm 140 begins by saying, rescue me, Lord, from evildoers. Protect me from the violent. We see the Bible saying, protect me from the violent, those who devise evil plans in their hearts and stir up war every day. They make their tongues as sharp as a serpent's. The poison of vipers is on their lips. Well, God is undoubtedly a God of peace and justice. And he will raise his hand against violence. And this is why the psalmist trusts in God and asks for his help. He says, "Keep me safe, Lord, from the hands of the wicked. Protect me from the violent who devise ways to trip my feet." And he asks God to be objective and direct and keep him from the wickedness, from the violence that was marking the reality of the time in which he was writing these words. Verse 9 says, "Those who surround me proudly rear their heads. May the mischief of their lips engulf them. May burning coals fall on them. May they be thrown into the fire, into miry pits, never to rise. May slanderers not be established in the land. May disaster hunt down the violent. I know that the Lord secures justice for the poor and upholds the cause of the needy. Surely the righteous will praise your name, and the upright will live in your presence." The great hope, you see, that we're going to observe through the Bible shows up clearly in this psalm, that violence is a result of human sin. It's the result of a lack of guidance, and many times caused by leaders who should know how to contain this. So it's not right to play around with violence. And this is why the expectation in the Bible is that there is hope in God against this violence. And we see the clear and defined request asking that this violence be contained and stopped. Certainly, undoubtedly, one of the great problems that we struggle with in humanity is not simply the deeds of those who are wicked and evil, of violent and perverse people, but also maybe one of the big problems is the passive attitude of those who see things are wrong and allow evil to take its place in society by doing nothing. This is why many times the psalmist opens his mouth and bravely invokes the blessing of God, asking for his divine judgment against wickedness. Psalm 141 says, "I call to you, Lord. Come quickly to me. Hear me when I call to you." And then he opens up his heart, asking God for help, asking him to not allow his problems, his difficulties to become motivation for him to end up opening his heart up, allowing himself to get involved with evil, in violence. So you get the prayer. He's saying, "God, you are God. You are the only one who is just. Come and deal with this. Aloud, I don't want to be influenced. I don't want my heart to become bitter and evil itself by way of retribution." I wonder how many people give up on life. I wonder how many of us allow ourselves to end up accepting or even negotiating terms with evildoers, with wicked people, perverse people. The psalmist clearly says here, "Do not let my heart be drawn to what is evil, so that I take part in wicked deeds along with those who are evildoers. Do not let me eat their delicacies." He's asking protection against compromise that undermines his values, his morals. So when we look at this, we see that it doesn't matter if we are faced with difficulties, if we have been going through really tough moments in our lives, and that they may well be economic moments, or if we're facing a situation of real anger in our hearts because of something that's happened in our lives, or poverty. None of it should ever be motivation big enough for us to give space to and end up getting involved with evil and perverse practices, believing that somehow they may be the root out, or they may bring some light relief. Because according to what Psalm 141 says here in verse 4, it's pretty clear that the hope that we have must always be in God, which is why the psalmist says, "But my eyes are fixed on you, Sovereign Lord. They're on you. I'm fixing them. They could wander all over the place, but I am fixing them on you, Sovereign Lord. In you I take refuge. So do not give me over to death. Keep me safe from the trap set by evildoers, from the snares that they've laid for me. Let the wicked fall into their own nets, while I pass by in safety. So in other words, the attitude, the posture we see in this psalm is talking about the practice of evil that is a conscious act, that is intentional. And the wicked, the evil, the perverse person, the enemy, will not act as if these things were happening by cause of chance. There is direct intention involved. And this is why there is an expectation or a direct attitude against wickedness and violence. There's a standing against and a calling for God to stand in that gap.
4: Yeah, well, these psalms, they talk quite a bit about violence, John. And I suppose the ancient world was also full of violence, not safe at all, similar to our world today, would you say?
2: It's a really pertinent, relevant psalm here, because the psalmist, you know, you can imagine him in our world today saying to God, as we may well say ourselves, look around us, so much wrong, so much it seems injustice. I can't bring the injustice. If I try and step into that gap, I'm just going to become so angry and bitter. Only you can bring justice. So who do I need to be, God, in the midst of this? And we talk to people around us, don't we? And we hear sometimes, pretty often, this: look, the world is getting worse, isn't it? We're in some kind of situation where it just seems to get worse and worse and worse. Terrible things are happening, and they've never happened before. Now, look, that's not necessarily true. Ecclesiastes is quite clear when it says there is nothing new under the sun. Things got pretty bad, didn't they, in history and times past. Got to a stage in the time when Noah built the ark, where God defined Noah as the only righteous person on the planet. Things were pretty bad then. So the idea of these things never happening before is not necessarily true. The reality and the great truth is that in the ancient world, there was likely a good bit more violence than we see today. When we read, for example, what happened during the time of the Roman emperors, I think we're appalled by the level of wickedness and the sophistication in their cruelty. In fact, in some ways, the world is better than the ancient world in many ways than it was in ancient times. Most of the population back then would have been in slavery and suffering with torture, terrible and perverse things that were not even deemed by certain laws in countries to be wrong. Those things may have a go at explaining the surface of the problem, but those attempts at explaining by social factors what's going on in our world today really, really is a misunderstanding and not properly understanding the true depth of the problem. And the problem, Esther, the problem is me. That's the problem. The problem with sin that is ingrained in my old nature. That when you and I were born, every one of us were born, we were born sinful. We were born with sin. A baby's not a perfect thing, far from it. A baby is a person with a capacity to sin, and sin is there from the moment we're conceived, because we're conceived by two people who are sinful. Violence exists because the human being is sinful, and without God, without direction and guidance from God, mankind will always, always, ultimately give in to evil. And so this is a permanent problem. Where there is humanity, there will always be violence.
4: You're listening to Mission 66, today looking at a section of the book of Psalms with our teacher, John Matthews. And of course, I'm Esther, your host, and we're having an interesting discussion about these current Psalms. And I'd actually like for us to stay here for a little while, John, and dig a little deeper about this matter. In fact, looking at the cause of violence. Could it be that violence is caused by poverty or lack of education or religion? What do you think causes a man to be violent and promote violence?
2: Well, Esther, it's interesting to observe that when we look at the Book of Psalms, we'll see something a little different, because usually the violent one is attacking somebody who is saying, I am poor and in need. Now, many people who will read these words will do so from a social point of view, from a sociological reality, and believe that the human being is calm, that humanity is good, and there is no problem. But when there arises a lack of resource, then people become violent. But the great truth is that this can't be proved. We have several places in the world, countries that are very poor, and we do not see much violence. But the great truth is that violence is a result of the human decision to choose in favor of what is bad and evil. Many people are brought up in hostile surroundings with problems, and they one day choose to leave that reality. Violence and anger are at play everywhere where God's beautiful, calming spirit of forgiveness and love is not. The truth is, Esther, is that many times people in the world today don't want to admit the truth that the human being is a sinner by nature. That's the way we're born. We're born sinful. We're born in need of one thing, actually, and that is Jesus' saving grace. And when that's not taken into account or taken seriously, then sin easily lays hold of somebody and it leads to terrible things. And the bottom line is that without God, mankind is completely lost. We desperately need God. And Psalm 142 begins by saying, I cry aloud to the Lord. I lift up my voice to the Lord for mercy. I pour out before him my complaint. Before him I tell my trouble. The psalmist feels his difficulty and places his hope in the only place where there is hope, and that is God. He doesn't speak directly of an action against the enemy, but reveals that he is suffering due to some form of violence. He says, look and see. There is no one at my right hand. No one is concerned for me. I have no refuge. No one cares for my life. There is a silent form of violence, and it's the violence that strikes the excluded. It's a violence that strikes in the silence of omission, because such people are abandoned to the fate of their difficulties and their problems. And a big part of the problems in society are a result of not only direct violence that kills and destroys with obvious terror, but also the violence of a complete lack of interest for the pain of other people. When we see and discern people suffering with great difficulties, and so we completely overlook them, and they are ignored as if they don't exist. And Psalm 143 says, enough violence, justice will prevail. This is the expectation that God's justice is going to win. In Psalm 143, the psalmist again opens his heart up, cries out to God, asks for God's help, asks God to hear his cry, and he recalls good times in the past, reaching out his hands, saying, God, help me, please. These are the words in the psalm, answer me quickly, Lord. My spirit fails. Do not hide your face from me, or I will be like those who go down to the pit. Let the morning bring me word of your unfailing love, for I have put my trust in you. Show me the way I should go, for to you I entrust my life. Rescue me from my enemies, Lord, for I hide myself in you. And so he ends the psalm, Psalm 143, saying, For your name's sake, Lord, preserve my life. In your righteousness, bring me out of trouble. In your unfailing love, silence my enemies, destroy all my foes, for I am your servant. So the psalm presents what may reach our ears as harsh words. It's a psalm against the wicked, against the perverse. It invokes from God the destruction of all violence and wickedness. And, you know, friends, without a doubt, we feel the urge to say enough violence, don't we? And those who believe in Jesus Christ know that justice will prevail because God is just. He is righteous. And he will rise once and for all against evil. And sooner or later, God's principles will be implanted in society, being through his final intervention in history, or maybe one day we'll begin celebrating that we have had enough of violence. Either way, our hope is bright and true. Justice will prevail.
4: Absolutely, yeah. And you know, just looking at these psalms, I suppose just off the surface, we may conclude that the psalmist is trying to pay back violence with violence, especially against those who, you know, who've done him wrong. Now, we know that God explicitly rejects all manner of violence, John. So considering the psalmist's attitude here, I suppose, isn't he then playing this kind of dangerous game by trying to create this never-ending cycle of violence by fighting the threats that he receives with more violence?
2: Well, in a way, he's expressing what's going on in his thought process, isn't he? And we see in that process this danger in the whole story of the person trying to have justice done with his own hands. This danger of paying back violence with violence. And so it goes on and on and on, thus entering the potential for this endless cycle of violence and wrong. But I think the idea of the psalm here actually is a bit different. I think what he's saying, and I've mentioned it before, is that, God, I can't deal with this. You know, I am only going to become bitter, angry, and do something that compounds the violence and the evil that is at play here. Only you, Lord, only you who is perfect and just can deal with this.
4: Well, yeah, this has been an incredible look through these psalms, John. And I want to thank you for your explanations. And I think right now we can go ahead and segue into the final summary of this episode.
2: Yeah, let's do that, Esther. And today the theme was enough violence, justice will prevail. And we discern that one of perhaps the worst ways to practice violence, as we read here in the Psalms, is by an attitude of omission and allowing what is wrong to be wrong, of evil to be evil, and turn a blind eye. Many times, I think we don't feel guilt as to what's happening around us, perhaps because we feel, look, I'm not directly responsible for it. It's not my problem. But the great truth is we need to be citizens of our world. And the great truth is that everything that happens around us directly influences us. So omission is a serious and grave problem. So remember this as we finish today. In order to fight against evil many times, it is necessary to stand in prayer and God's wisdom and grace against evil.
4: Well, this brings us to the end of today's Mission 66. But dear friend, we look forward to joining you next time as we continue through the book of Psalms with our teacher, John Matthews. And remember that you can always be a part of the Mission 66 conversation. You can find us on Facebook and on Instagram by searching Mission 66 and commenting your questions on our social media pages. We look forward to engaging with you on what you're learning in these episodes on Mission 66. 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

0: And at the end of the week, she came up to me and she said, I want you to look me in the eye. She said, I think God has something for me to tell you. Your children know that you love them. And I burst into tears because it was this heavy burden I had been carrying all my life.
1: Mary DeMuth is here to discuss a really big topic of concern for so many parents today, and that is wayward adult children. We're going to offer you help and hope today on Focus on the Family with Jim Daly, and thanks for joining us.
2: John, many people may not know, but we have a counseling team here, about 20 counselors, and they manage about 2,000 calls a month for people who need some help, and they will engage you, and that's available to you because donors have made it possible for that. But one of the top reasons that people will call us is struggles with adult children. So today we're going to talk about that and how to pray that through and do the best you can do as a parent of an adult child that's maybe not walking with the Lord, or maybe it's an antagonistic relationship for whatever reason. Our guest today is going to give you some insights and talk us through managing that relationship for a good outcome.
1: Mm-hmm. And Mary DeMuth is a podcaster on the Pray Every Day show. She's an author of dozens and dozens of books, and she's a speaker. And one of the books she's written that we're going to cover today is called Love, Pray, Listen, Parenting Your Wayward Adult Kids with Joy.
2: Mary, it's nice to have you with us here at Focus on the Family.
0: Thank you so much for having me. It's a blessing.
2: You've heard us kind of set this up. It is interesting because we watch the topics of what the counseling team are dealing with because it gives us some insight on what to cover. And I think the main reason you're here is because we have seen an uptick in the number of parents that are struggling with adult children. Now, all three of us at the table here have adult children. Mm-hmm. And so I'm not going to say we're struggling, but, you know, there's always things that can be in a better place. And as we begin this conversation, are you seeing it the same way we're seeing it?
0: I am, and it's pretty constant in a lot of my conversations with people in my age bracket. This is a big topic.
2: And what are some of those stresses?
0: Yeah, so there's a lot. There's some parents out there whose kids are have substance abuse, and they're spiraling downward. There's some that are incarcerated. There are some that have deconstructed the faith to oblivion, so they haven't reconstructed. They have deconstructed. There are kids that are exploring different lifestyles and different identities, and a lot of parents who walked through perhaps like the 90s and the early 2000s reading all the parenting books, I think a lot of us have been kind of disillusioned a little bit. Like I don't know, you know, I've written a parenting book, so I know what that's like, but I think we don't realize that that's not a formula. Mm-hmm. But we internalize this idea that if I do all the right things, at the other end, I'm going to be guaranteed this Christ-following child who never questions and has an amazing life. And that doesn't always happen because we birthed people with free will. Mm-hmm. We really love free will for ourselves, but we really don't love free will for our adult children. So that's what I've been seeing.
2: You know, it's so true. You know, and I can't remember how long ago I heard this, but somebody said, well, Adam and Eve turned on the Lord, right? So even the Lord suffered with his teenagers, you might say. Mary, I this is very tender, but it is part of your book, and I want to bring up your childhood. Mm-hmm. It sounded very chaotic. I'm so sorry for you. Both of us lived in chaotic childhoods. Mm-hmm. The Lord can redeem that. Mm-hmm. I mean, that's our story, right? But you were abused sexually as a little girl. Mm-hmm. Describe a bit of what those circumstances were, what it made you feel like, and how did you crawl back to somewhere near healthy?
0: Yeah, I mean, they have this scale called the ACE, the adult or the adverse childhood experiences. And I think I have all of them except for one. Mm. And so I feel like it's great in terms of I can relate to almost anyone that's gone through anything. But yes, sexually abused at age 5 for a year.
2: By babysitter's friends, right?
0: Yes, by teenage boys in the neighborhood that were living next door to the babysitter. And then multiple divorces throughout my childhood. A sexually predatory father. Mm. And then his death when I was 10 years old. And an only child and super lonely. and left alone all the time, food insecure, drugs in the home, growing drugs in a closet. So everything that you can think of that was terrible for a little child, I went through. And yet, during all that time, in a godless home where Jesus is only a swear word, I had this longing to know the Lord. Mm. And any time like a secular song would come on that had like hints of God or like an ascendant way, anything like that, I would just cling to those songs. And eventually I met Jesus when I was 15 through the ministry of Young Life, right after being very suicidal and wanting to take my life.
2: That gives so much more context to being dropped off at college. Like, this is it. Yeah. See you later. Bye. Yeah. Right? I mean, wow, that was a nice childhood. Thanks, Mom. Thanks, Dad. I mean, wow, that's starting with a deficit. But you know what's amazing? That sense that the Lord cared about you. Somehow you knew that. Mm-hmm. And I had that same experience. Mm-hmm. And it's the hardest thing to express to people, isn't it?
0: Like,
2: people who are desperate saying, how did you know that you should love God? It felt like in my case, it was just there and present. Like God's grace was already there. Do you feel the same way?
0: I do. And I think for parents of wayward kids too, that's a very calming feeling to know that the Lord is pursuing their kids. And he was pursuing me in so many beautiful, powerful ways that I can't even really explain except just that it was the Lord. Also, another thing, little gift that he gave me was while those, when that sexual abuse was happening for a year, I knew that what those boys were doing to me was wrong. And that is a gift because most sexual abuse victims think it's their fault. Mm-hmm. And they
2: So often, you put that on them.
0: I did.
2: Awesome.
0: And I knew who the evil, what the evil was. And I actually also had a lot of gumption. And I told my babysitter that this was going on at five. And of course, she didn't do anything about it. And she said that she would tell my mom. And she didn't. So I thought my mom knew. And this was still going on. So all these like little things that the Lord did were just part of those breadcrumbs of the Lord bringing me to himself. So that by the time I was 15 and I heard the gospel, I was just so, this is what I've been looking for my whole life. And I like to tell audiences, and then I was completely healed and everything was great. But that was actually the beginning of a very long healing journey. And I just want to let listeners know that if you still feel like you're in the muck and mire, that is very normal, and it's a very long process.
2: I call it the wobbling years after you make that commitment. I was 15 as well, and then it was the wobble up until about 22 when I actually got it together and understood what it meant to be committed to Christ. So I had that seven-year span of, you know, the parties on Friday night after the football game and then going to church on Sunday going, Lord, forgive me for all that I did on Friday. But that's part of it, right? You are uniquely equipped, I think, to understand adult children because of everything you went through, right? And I think in part what you just said I want to capture because you were talking about understanding. You didn't say that, but understanding what they're facing, kind of the battle that they're under right now, whether you have a daughter or a son who's 20, 21, what forces are coming at them, highly sexualized culture, drugs, you mentioned earlier, that can be part of it. How do you feel you connected with your own adult children? And I don't know all of that story, but you can share where they have been at. Did you feel like you understood?
0: You know, it's a really good question. In many ways, yes. In some ways, no. And the no is that because I was on my own for so much and I had to just buck up and deal, I kind of felt like you should just figure this out. You know, you should just buck up and deal. But because I was actually I was a good mom and I nurtured my kids and I was with them throughout their lives. And, they now come back to me. Some of them call me every day and we have this an amazing, surprising relationship. Not all of them are walking with Jesus, but we're still connected. And I think part of that is this holy curiosity for the marvel that they are. And that to me is such a beautiful thing that we as parents of adult kids can do is just be like, I'm so curious. What makes you think this thing that you're thinking, or I'm so curious about, you know, what are you going to do about this problem? And that has really carried me through that, is just to have this holy curiosity of my kids.
2: Did you ever feel with your own children, adult children particularly, that nothing's going to surprise me? I mean, whatever they do, I've already been there. I know it. Nothing's going to surprise me. Did they ever surprise you?
0: Oh, yes. Of course they surprised me. I'm a normal mom with normal adult kids that do abnormally weird things. And so, yes, definitely. And it did kind of unsettle me for sure. Like just this feeling of, oh, goodness, that modicum of control that I thought I had when they were under my roof, which was sort of an illusion, but we like it so much. Really, this just cements that modicum of control. I just realized it wasn't real. And that's the hence the title of the book, What Can I Do? That's what I came to the title with. What are the three things I can do? I can love them. No one's going to prevent me from loving them. I can pray for them. They cannot prevent me from praying for them. And I absolutely, if I haven't been ghosted by them, I can listen to them. I can listen to their heart. And no one can take that away from me as well.
2: Yeah, we're going to pick up on those. But you had a friend, Heidi, so I'm just framing this for you.
0: Thank you.
2: Because I think what I experienced as a dad, and I'm not sure that you experienced as a mom coming out of broken homes, you can tend to overdo it a little bit. So I don't want to tell everybody how often I took the boys to Disneyland, because when I was a kid, I was not able to go. Yes. We couldn't afford it. So we've been far too many times to Disneyland. But you can do that in so many ways. And I think you were in the kind of the I love you, I love you, well, I love you too kind of modality. And Heidi said something to you.
0: Yes. Yeah, so when I became a mom, I was absolutely, completely terrified. Yeah. And I understood enough to know that you do what is modeled for you. And almost 100% of what was modeled for me was something I did not want to duplicate. Mm-hmm. So my parenting strategy was cry all the time and get on my knees before Jesus, because I just didn't have anything. And I also worried that my children, as you alluded to, didn't know that I love them. And so, because I never knew. So I was, I love you, I love you, I love you. And so my friend visited me for a week, and she didn't know, and I didn't even know I had this issue in my heart. Right. The Lord knew, but I never voiced it, even in prayer. And at the end of the week, she came up to me and she said, I want you to look me in the eye. She said, I think God has something for me to tell you. Your children know that you love them. And I burst into tears, because it was this heavy burden I had been carrying all my life. And she was able, as an outsider, to say what I desperately needed to hear. And the Lord knew and gave her those words to give to me.
1: Mm. This is Focus on the Family with Jim Daly. And today, Mary DeMuth is our guest. And we're talking about some of the content in her terrific book, Love, Pray, Listen, Parenting Your Wayward Adult Kids with Joy.
2: You know, Mary, often we take on, let me just say, I can tend to take on too much responsibility and stress. Jean's certainly there too in parenting our two adult kids. They're now 25 and 23. How is our identity in Christ directly linked to a posture of surrender? This is the question. How do we surrender and say, Lord, okay, they're yours. We did the best we could, and here they are. Mm-hmm. And now we have to kind of lay the parenting and control stuff down so that they can now be the adults God is calling them to be.
0: I think part of that comes back to remembering when you were in your 20s, and if your parents had overreach, how that made you feel. And so if you can kind of crawl into your skin at that time and remember how joyful it is when your parents just loved you and believed in you and were for you, but they weren't, you know, pulling at the puppet strings. So that's one thing. And then I would say, I think a lot of us have combined and enmeshed our identity with our parenthood. It's a very common thing, especially for evangelical parents. And we feel like how our kids turn out is, you know, that's tied to our identity. And I am certainly not immune to that as well. And so untethering that, and I think this is part of the growth process as a parent of an adult kid, is untethering that, finding your identity in Jesus alone, not in my parenting prowess, not in how my kids turn out, but just in the fact that I am loved by Jesus. Mm-hmm. And when you untether that, then it is easier to lay down and surrender what they are going to become. And that it's never easy because we start with high control when they're toddlers, don't run in the street, we grab them, and we're constantly working ourselves out of a job, less and less and less control, and then we lose it all. And that's really hard to let go of.
2: Yeah, but I think you've really expressed that well, because it's our ability as the parent to begin to release that control that's so important. And some of us as parents, we hang on to the control stick. Mm-hmm. Mm-hmm. And then we have highly dysfunctional adult children. And that's what we're addressing.
1: Yeah.
2: You know, Mary, I've been able to travel the world, and so often cultural overlays make a difference, right? And in some cultures, it's normal for adult children to remain home until they're married, or in the men's spot, the young men's spot, that they are finished with education and have their job, etc. There seems to be a little bit of a morphing of that in the U.S. It used to be 18, bye-bye, dropped off at college See you later. Call me if you need me, but don't call too much. But that has really morphed to where we continue to take care of our young adult children. They may return home, and that is understandable. In a financial downturn, they lose their job or something happens. It's nice to have a mom and dad safety net to be able to come home to. How should we manage some of that, though, with our adult children that need a little extra nest time? Mm.
0: Yeah, great question, and a little extra nest time. And us in Texas, we don't have basements, so they don't live in the basement, but they live in your living area. I would say that there is a precedent biblically to let someone go, and you see especially in the marital thing of leaving and cleaving, and when there's enmeshment there with the family of origin, it can get very difficult. Yeah. So I definitely see that. But one of the reasons I wrote this book is that we as parents were never given an example or trained about how do you love your kids in their 20s and 30s? Like, when is it okay to extend some money their way, and when is it enabling? And that's where I have to go back to the Holy Spirit, because the Holy Spirit is so wise and knows all of our kids, and they're all different. And sometimes to give money to one would be the right thing to do, but to give money to another would be the wrong thing to do. And it's not just, you know, back and forth. We just have to be super careful and really trust that the Lord has this. And that's where I want to just encourage parents of adult kids. This is a season of your life where you are going to grow so much. There's so much potential.
2: You thought it was over.
0: No. It's only just begun.
2: No, it's so true. And that's a great point. Speak maybe to that application of that. You touched on it, but with younger children, with teens, and then where should we be in that parent adult-child relationship at 23, 24, 25, when it comes to those control issues, financial or whatever they might be?
0: Right. Yeah, I think we always, the deepest part of this is we want what's best for our kids. And I'll never say that that's wrong. That is a beautiful part of parenthood, is longing for our kids to thrive and just have this amazing life that you've longed for them to have. But as I mentioned earlier, we're working our way out of a job, and there's high control to low control, and we're moving away from it so that when we release them, we've trained them to live without us, and our control is almost waning. And by the time they're 25, of course, it should be gone. We should be more cheerleaders and coaches than we are directors. And I try to make a rule that I will not give advice unless I am asked. Remember, it's important to grieve. If the expectations weren't met, your kids are making decisions that are breaking your heart, grieve it. Talk about it.
2: Name it.
0: But the parents We're terrified to do that because it's an admission that we didn't do a good job. Mm. At least that's what we're thinking.
2: There's a super connection there. I mean, it starts when your kid's throwing the tantrum at the grocery store, which you, when you were single, said would never happen when I'm a parent. And then it happens, right? And I mean, I think that embarrassment begins then. And it rolls and gets more mature, like they're making the wrong decisions. And that is so embarrassing to us as a family. People at church, what are they going to say? I mean, whatever it might be. You recommend a two-fold approach to mending a broken relationship with an adult child. When the Lord says we are made for relationship, first with Him and then with others, we go by that so fast. And it's probably the most powerful part of understanding being made in God's image, that we're made for relationship. And that includes with our adult children.
0: It does.
2: But it starts in childhood. Can they trust you? Can they come to you with concerns and questions? Do you lecture them? Speak to all of that.
0: First, I'll just raise my hand and say I lectured.
2: I am not perfect.
0: You know, the part of restoration of a relationship is it always involves going first. And it involves humility. And so one of the things that I wanted, that I've done constantly with my kids, almost to the point that they're like, Mom, stop it, which is, I'm so sorry I did that when you were 10 years old. Could you please forgive me? I'm sorry when I did that when you were 11. Please forgive me. I yelled and raised my voice when you were 15. Please forgive me. And they're like, Mom, just stop, stop. We forgive you. But it's very important to me to name what I feel like were my failures and ask for forgiveness, and also ask them into that space in a conversation and say, is there something that really harmed you? I want to hear you. And I may not have seen it the same way, but I want to enter into that pain. And that's the start. That humility is the start of restoration, is that admission. Because if you've grown up in a home where a parent has never once apologized, you know how crazy making it is.
2: Yeah. Mary, right at the end, I think for the listeners that heard the beginning of the program and heard your story about abuse and your mom dropping you off and saying, okay, have a good life. I mean, I'm abbreviating, but you felt distance. She wasn't in a healthy place. How did you reconcile with your mom? How do you swallow all of the hurt and all the pain and say, okay, Mom, I love you?
0: The Lord said to me, what if she comes back to you? Will you be in a place to receive her? And so I worked very hard, but I also wrote a book, a couple of books that were very honest, which did fracture our relationship. And in my mind, I thought, telling the truth ruined everything. Even though I know that we're to speak the truth in love, and I did it as tenderly as possible, it had ruined everything. And for 10 years, it ruined everything. And a few years ago, I got a phone call from my mom. She was my biggest antagonist in my spiritual life. She was my persecutor. I got a call from my mom 2 years ago, and she's like, talk. And at the very end, she said, by the way, I'm going to church. And I about fell off Ruth in love, and I did it as tenderly as possible. It had ruined everything. And for 10 years, it ruined everything. And a few years ago, I got a phone call from my mom. She was my biggest antagonist in my spiritual life. She was my persecutor. I got a call from my mom 2 years ago, and she's like, talk. And at the very end, she said, by the way, I'm going to church. And I about fell off my chair. And in that moment, we

0: doesn't ruin everything. It gives you a platform from which to start. And that's what happened with us.
1: Mary, that is beautiful. And I want to continue tomorrow. Let's continue the discussion. And thank you for that vulnerability. I think this is really helpful for the viewers, the listeners, to be able to say, yeah, this is right where I'm at. Because so many of us are in that spot. And I want to come back and talk about other complications for those empty nesters that are still living with some, anchors around them, and how we can wisely and in a God-honoring way continue to move our relationships with our adult children in the right direction. Mm-hmm. Can we do that?
0: Yes, let's do it.
1: All right, let's do it. And listen, this great book by Mary, Love, Pray, Listen, Parenting Your Wayward Adult Kids with Joy. The with joy just jumps out with to me because it's so critical. Not with instructions, not with lectures, not, you know, parenting your wayward adult kids with joy, because that's honey. Mm-hmm. That's something attractive to those kids that are struggling, and they want to be loved by you. I so desperately believe that.
2: And again, our guest today on Focus on the Family with Jim Daly has been Mary DeMuth. 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
4: 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But right now, we're going to enjoy a song, and then we'll listen to today's Telling the Truth with Stuart Briscoe. God has a plan for a workplace. That's coming up on Telling the Truth. This is Maranatha Music. I see the Lord.

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1: One of the things that is very noticeable is that not infrequently, people's attitudes towards the workplace are not very good. And unfortunately, Christians are sometimes caught up in the same attitude. Business management consultant went to one place and asked the managing director how many people work here. And he said, about half of them. And then they said, well, how long have you worked here? He said, since they threatened to fire me. Now, when you think about it, that is not too far from the attitude of many people as far as work is concerned. And if a lot of Christians were honest about it, they would have to say that their attitudes are not all that different. And that clearly is not what the scripture teaches.
0: Are you living for Christ in the workplace? Today on Telling the Truth, Stuart Briscoe tells you how Christ wants to transform your attitude towards work so you can worship God in everything you do. Now, here's Stuart with today's message, God has a plan for the workplace.
1: Now, when you think about it, we spend half our waking hours, at least, in the workplace. So if we're serious about living Christianly, clearly, if half the time we're serious about living Christianly is spent in the workplace, we've got to think through this whole business of the Christian's approach to work and the Christian's attitude to the workplace. And one of the things that is very noticeable is that not infrequently, people's attitudes towards the workplace are not very good. And unfortunately, Christians are sometimes caught up in the same attitude. Business management consultant went to one place and asked the managing director how many people work here. And he said, about half of them. And then they said, well, how long have you worked here? He said, since they threatened to fire me. Now, when you think about it, that is not too far from the attitude of many people as far as work is concerned. And if a lot of Christians were honest about it, they would have to say that their attitudes are not all that different. And that clearly is not what the scripture teaches. Now, the passage of scripture that we'll look into, Ephesians chapter 6, verses 5 through 9, actually relates to people whose work situation was very, very different from ours. It refers to those who were slaves and those who were slave owners. The reason, of course, that Paul is addressing this is it was a very real issue in the churches that he was ministering to. Now, it's important for us to recognize that the slavery that he was addressing in the first century in the Middle East was really quite different from the slavery that we're aware of that took place here in North America and in the Caribbean years ago. Obviously, there were marked similarities, but there were some very real differences. Let me just point out something concerning this situation that Paul was addressing. It may seem strange to us, but in actual fact, when Paul wrote the letter to the Ephesian church, he knew that sitting in church when the letter arrived would be some slave owners. Some people would actually be in church who owned slaves. And at the same time, there would be people sitting in that same congregation who were themselves slaves. Now, there was little similarity between their social status, and yet they had become one in Christ Jesus. Now, what did that mean? What did it mean for those people who were living in totally different social standings, yet to have a unity in Christ? That was the issue that had to be addressed. Now, clearly, it was a profoundly significant issue. People became slaves in those days for a number of reasons. Some of them had been taken captive in war and brought back with the conquering army and simply sold into slavery. When you won a war, you brought back your prisoners and then you went down to the slave market and you got yourself some bargains. You could get some good, strong men and some fine young women there at a bargain basement price. And that was how many of the people found themselves in slavery. Some of them were simply kidnapped into slavery. But probably the majority of the people who were slaves at that time were born slaves. In other words, their mothers, at the time they gave birth, were slaves, and automatically their progeny were slaves as well. But in addition to that, and this is very strange to us, there were some people who actually voluntarily sold themselves into slavery. So why in the world would they do that? Well, in actual fact, such was the lot of some of the free people living in those cultures in those days that they were better off as slaves. And so they would voluntarily sell themselves into slavery, particularly if they could get into the household of a prominent Roman. And eventually they would be able to work towards their own freedom, and then there would be Roman freemen. And at that point, their status would be considerably better than it was earlier. And of course, some of them sold themselves into slavery for no other reason than they were totally bankrupt. They had sold up all their assets, and in the end, the only asset they had left was themselves. And so they would simply sell themselves as slaves. And so there are very, very many mixed situations that Paul is addressing here. Now, these slaves were regarded as human beings, but ironically, they were not granted the status of legal persons. So, for instance, it was fully recognized that they were human beings, but they were not allowed to contract a marriage. They were not allowed to be married. Accordingly, they were not allowed to regard anybody as their kin. They couldn't talk about their sons or their daughters or their brothers or their sisters or their fathers or their grandfathers. There was no legal standing. They were not allowed, of course, to inherit anything, because if their forebears, they weren't allowed to identify with them, and they were slaves anyway and didn't have any property, of course they couldn't inherit anything, and they were not allowed to represent themselves in court. They had no legal standing whatsoever. They were simply regarded as the property, the chattel of their owner. However, we've got to recognize that a tremendous segment of the culture was made up of slaves. In some cities, one-third of the population would be slaves. So it's quite possible that one-third of the church congregation, perhaps even higher than that, would be in this particular situation. Sometimes they were treated very harshly indeed. In fact, the owners had the right of execution. If a slave ran away and was caught, if he wished, the slave owner could have that man put to death, no questions asked. And yet, in many instances, they were treated reasonably well, even though they didn't have the fundamental liberties that we would enjoy. And as a result of that, some of them became highly educated, and because they were intelligent and gifted, they were great assets to their masters, they rose to positions of considerable prominence and importance. But remember that whilst they had prominent and eminent positions, they weren't allowed to keep any of the resources that they earned. They were simply the property of their slave owner. So their status of the slave and the status of the slave owner were dramatically different. And the situation, of course, is fraught with difficulties. Now, you'll remember that the Apostle Paul in the end of Ephesians is talking about the fundamental relationships of the household. He talks about the relationship between the husband and the wife. He talks about the relationship between the parent and the child. He talks about the relationship between the slave owner and the slave. And his point is this, that if they are Christian husbands and wives, parent and children, slaves and slave owners, because they're Christian, they're going to live their Christianity out in the status in which they find themselves. In fact, Paul says quite categorically in 1 Corinthians chapter 7 that if you find yourself as a slave and you become a Christian, stay as a slave, but be a Christian slave. But if you're a slave owner, you find yourself as you're a slave owner when you become a Christian, make sure you're a Christian slave owner. It is not a matter of changing your status, says the Apostle Paul, it is a matter of changing your attitude in the status in which you find yourself. Now, of course, because slavery was just a given as far as the economics and the culture of the day was concerned, Paul's concern here is not the abolition of slavery, but we've got to recognize that eventually there was an abolition of slavery to a very large extent because of Christian convictions that are rooted in Paul's teaching here. With that in mind, then, let's look into the specific instructions that Paul gives to slave and to slave owners in the first century church. You will notice in verse 5 that he says, "Slaves, obey your earthly masters with respect and fear." Now, this in and of itself is radical and revolutionary. Doesn't sound like it to us, but it is. What is radical and revolutionary about this statement is that he is addressing slaves as significant people. You remember that we pointed this out when he addressed wives. They weren't used to being addressed as they were. He's addressing both wives and children and slaves in a way that normally they would not be addressed in that culture. They were simply regarded as people without legal standing. They simply did what they were told. But now Paul is elevating the status of the slaves, and he is going to point out to them that they are fundamentally spiritual, responsible, and ethical people. No one said that to them up until now. They are secondly to see themselves from a spiritual perspective. Now, I'm going to read a few verses to you, but I'm going to emphasize some words to make a point. You'll see what I mean as I read them to you. Ephesians 6, verse 5. Slaves, obey your earthly masters with respect and fear and with sincerity of heart, just as you would obey Christ. Obey them not only to win their favor when their eye is on you, but like slaves of Christ, doing the will of God from the heart. Serve wholeheartedly as if you were serving the Lord, not men, because you know that the Lord will reward everyone for whatever good he does, whether he is slave or free. And masters, treat your slaves in the same way. Don't threaten them, since you know that he who is both their master and yours in heaven, and there is no favoritism with him. Notice what Paul is doing here. He is addressing these people from a spiritual point of view. What he's saying to these slaves is this: yes, you were created by God. Yes, you were created in the divine image. Yes, you are loved by God. Yes, you are the one for whom Christ died. Yes, you have received the Holy Spirit. Yes, you are members of the body of Christ. Yes, you have been gifted by him. You are spiritual people. You are eternally significant. In Christ, there's neither Jew nor Gentile, male nor female, slave or slave owner, all one in Christ Jesus. You've got to look at yourselves from that point of view. And because you're going to look at yourself from that point of view, there are some ramifications as far as your attitude and as far as your lifestyle is concerned. Number one, your attitude towards your masters is going to be different from the attitude of those slaves who are not Christians. For one thing, you are going to obey them respectfully, and this is the reason. You are going to obey them with sincerity of heart, just as you would obey Christ. Now, there's a given here. He assumes that because they're Christians, they understand that Christians obey Christ. That's a given. It isn't enough just to say, Jesus is my Savior. We acknowledge Jesus is my Lord. When I think of him as being my Savior, I think in terms of the benefits that come through trusting him. When I think of him as my Lord, I think of the responsibilities that come through obeying him. And so the given here is, you're Christians, you obey Christ. Now, he says, how do you show your obedience to Christ? And he says, one way you do it is by obeying your earthly masters. You say, what's the connection? I'm very happy to obey Christ, but I'm not at all happy to obey this character over here. He's bad news. Well, the one thing Christians understand is this, that Christ is the ultimate authority, but he has delegated authority. And that our attitude towards delegated authority or the structures of authority is intended to be a reflection of our attitude towards the lordship of Christ. And so, what Paul is saying to these slaves is this: in exactly the same way that you are recognizing the necessity to obey Christ, so you demonstrate that obedience to Christ in respectful obedience to those who are in charge of you. You may not like them. You may not appreciate what they don't do for you. You certainly don't like your status, and you would much prefer their status to yours, but put those things on one side and live obedient lives as unto the Lord. Now, can you see immediately the difference here? instead of having disgruntled slaves who do all that they can to rip off their master who's ripping off them, now you've got some slaves who are going respectfully to obey their master, except when the master tells them to do that which contravenes the law of Christ. But then look at the second thing here. Because these believers now recognize that they are slaves of Christ, they will work with great integrity. They will work with sincerity of heart, not only when the boss is watching them. What does this mean? Well, as far as I understand it, what it means is this: that when a person becomes a Christian, he recognizes the lordship of Christ and his status in relationship to Christ as the servant or the slave of Christ. So these slaves get up in the morning and they could say to themselves, I am the slave of Joe Boggs here. Now, I don't like Joe Boggs and I don't like the situation I'm in. But I'm going to put that on one side because there is something that transcends my slavery to Joe Boggs, and it is this. I'm a slave of Jesus Christ. I'm a servant of Jesus Christ. I serve the Lord Christ. Now, if we begin to think in those terms, we can immediately see the difference. For now, instead of being a slave who gets up in the morning and goes to work for his slave owner, Joe Boggs, whom he detests, now he is a slave who gets up in the morning and says, Lord, I am going to work today as if I am your choice servant. And I am going to conduct myself in such a way today, Lord, that you will derive pleasure from what I do. I don't know about my slave owner, Joe Boggs, over here. It's impossible to please him. But I know that if I live my life before you with sincerity of heart, with a great sense of integrity, doing the will of God as unto you, whatever my slave owner, Joe Boggs, might think about me, what really warms my heart is I know that your smile of approval will be upon me. Think of the difference here. Think of the difference of the slave who works as unto the Lord. I heard a story some time ago about one of the Renaissance artists who was doing a magnificent work of art on one of the great domed cathedrals. And of course, he had to climb up the scaffolding to do the painting. And because the perspective was so difficult as he was lying on his back doing the painting, to check it, he would have to climb all the way down because he wanted to see it from the point of view of people who look at it from down below. And then he would go back up again and make some adjustments, and then he would come down again. And it was an endless process. And somebody said to him on one occasion, why do you go to all this trouble? No one can see the difference up there. And he said, the Lord can. The Lord can. And there is somebody who is working as a slave of Christ with integrity, doing the will of God from the heart. But read on. The Apostle Paul then also suggests that they should be enthusiastic about what they're doing because they are serving the Lord Christ. They are serving the Lord Christ. Now, of course, there is a situation where the slave goes to work for his master and he knows that the master is making a bundle out of him. And here he is with his back bent and his hands calloused, and he has no rights, and he can't even call a wife his own. He can't even call children his own. He can't even regard his father and his mother and his grandfathers as his grandfathers and mothers. And he has no representation. He can be abused, and there's no sense of appeal. And it's a rotten, stinking situation. And he gets up in the morning and he says, well, I've got to go and work for that guy again. And I'm not terribly enthusiastic about working for him today. And then he remembers one thing, but he says, I'm going to serve the Lord Christ. I'm going to serve the Lord Christ. And at the end of the day, I'm going to take what I have done and I'm going to present it to him. And I'm going to wait until I hear from him. Well done, good and faithful servant. Can you imagine the difference between this Christian slave and the non-Christian slave? And then the Apostle Paul reminds them of something else. He says, now you Christian slaves, you've got to remember something. You may not get much reward down here, but I'll promise you something, that it doesn't matter whether you're a slave or a master, if you serve the Lord Christ, the Lord will reward everyone according to whatever he has done, whether he is a slave or the master. So what are they thinking about? They know. They know as far as earthly reward is concerned, forget it. Forget it. None. Zilch. Nada. But there's something keeps them going. And the thing that keeps them going is this: they honestly, genuinely believe that to the extent that they do these things, serving the Lord Christ, there will be eternal ramifications and there will be an eternal reward for them. Can you imagine the difference between the Christian slave and the non-Christian slave?
0: That's Stuart Briscoe on today's Telling the Truth. There's more from Stuart's message for you in just a moment. Now, let's get back to Stuart's message to close out today's teaching.
1: And the Apostle Paul then came along and he said, if a man will not work, he should not eat. He didn't say if a man cannot work. He didn't say if a man cannot find work. He said if a man will not work, he should not eat. We begin to recognize that that which we do, as far as work is concerned, has innate, intrinsic value in and of itself. But the third thing that we bear in mind is this. We realize that all the people that we work with and that we work for are created in the divine image. So, I go to work and I produce some goods. And these goods that I produce are now going to be bought by one of God's choice creation. And God looks out of heaven and he says, you expect one of my creation to have that garbage? You trying to foist that garbage on one of my precious people? How dare you? Or we go to work and we produce a service. As we produce a service, it is a service for somebody who is of eternal significance. And God looks at the service that we're doing, at the attitude with which we do it, the sloppy way that we do it. He says, you dare, you have the audacity to do that to one of my people? How dare you? Tell you, if you put together these three simple principles, number one, you regard the workplace as a place of worship. You regard work as being innately, intrinsically of eternal value. And you regard people as being created in the divine image. It will utterly transform your workday. And if you transform your workday, I promise you something, it transforms at least 50% of your waking hours. And that's an offer that nobody would refuse. So let me encourage you to ask yourself this question. What difference would there be to my attitude in work, my production, and my workplace if I introduced these spiritual principles on Monday morning? Think about it, pray about it, and do what you need to do.
0: Thanks so much. Thank you for listening today. Join us again as the Briscoes share more powerful truth from God's Word. Come back and experience abundant life in Christ next time on Telling the Truth.

Speaking Hope to the World, this is TWR Pure Talk. My name is Tulani. Let's continue enjoying our time together. Coming up, it's Die Bibel für vandaag, our Afrikaans program, where we will read from Romans 4, verse 1 to 12, with Dr. Johan van Skalkwyk. But that's coming up in just a few minutes. Right now, this is Martin Smith singing God is Coming.

0: Thank you for loving us when we're running away from you. Thank you for pursuing us when we don't want to have anything to do with you. Thank you for when you find us, for holding us close, forgiving us, understanding us, renewing us, and helping us to go on. We love you, Father. We learn from you, and we praise you. Blessed be the name of the Lord. In the name of Jesus, we pray. Everybody said, amen.
1: Grace. It's the word that holds this entire message together, and it may be the very word your heart needed to hear today. Chuck Swindoll has reminded us that life doesn't get easier, but grace makes it bearable. Chuck titled his message, Graceless Words for a Grieving Man. You know, suffering has a way of stripping away every answer we thought we had. It challenges tidy theology. It makes us second guess our confident prayers. Suffering tests the assumption that following the rules means we're spared from heartache. Well, Job discovered something better than easy answers. He discovered a God who shows up in the dark, and so can you. I'm Bill Meyer. Join us when Chuck Swindoll presents Reassuring Hope for the Assaulted and Abused, Tuesday on Insight for Living.

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0: It's impossible to understand spiritual warfare without first understanding the soul. If you've wondered what the soul is and what it's about, stay tuned. Today on Turning Point, Dr. David Jeremiah reveals what the Bible says about your soul and why the enemy wants it so badly. Listen as David introduces today's message, which also bears the title of his new series, The Battle for Your Soul.
1: And welcome to Turning Point and this new study that we begin. I want to make a statement to you that will set the table for all that we're going to talk about in this entire series. Here it is. You are not a body with a soul. You are a soul with a body. What a difference it makes when you think about that. You're not just a body and inside there's something going on. No, the real you lives inside that body. When your body dies, your soul continues to live. As one of my friends said, your soul will be as old as God. It will never die. And that's why it's so important that we take time to give attention to the soul, which we have not done. It's a word, the soul is, that appears 145 times in the Bible, and yet we hardly ever hear anything about it. I ask our congregation, have you ever heard a message on the soul? I don't remember any hands going up, and I would be sure that would be true if we asked this congregation that listens every day. So we're going to spend some time on the soul, and today we're going to talk about the battle for the soul. Before we do that, let me remind you that this book, The Battle for Your Soul, is available now for a gift of any size to Turning Point in asking for your copy. And it's also available in all the better bookstores where you live, where you can purchase your copy. However you get your copy, whatever you do to begin the study, I hope you'll take it seriously and study and grow your soul better. Amen. Here is this message. Duncan McDougall leaned forward, watching intently as his patient slipped toward death. He was not merely acting as a doctor. He was conducting an experiment that would stir both scientific curiosity and spiritual controversy. The year was 1907. McDougall believed the human soul was real, and he intended to prove it. So he constructed a hospital bed fitted with highly sensitive scales, and he recruited terminally ill patients, many in the final stages of tuberculosis, and measured their weight in the moments before and after their death. His goal was as bold as it was strange, to detect the precise instant when the soul left the body. He figured that should be reflected somehow on the scales. On this particular day, he watched an elderly man who took his final breath, and the man was gone. McDougall's eyes immediately turned to the scale, and according to his measurements, the body had lost 21 grams. That's about 3/4 of an ounce. In that moment, the doctor believed he had proven the existence of the human soul. He published his findings and declared to the world that the human soul had weight. Later, scientists exposed the flaws in his methods. His sample size was very small. His measurements were very inconsistent. And here's what kills me. Some of his patients gained weight after they died. I figured that's probably what's going to happen to me. I'll be gaining weight after I die. Whatever happened in that room did not prove what McDougall hoped, but his question refuses to go away. Is there anything within us that cannot be measured? Is there more real things going on us than anything we can see? The Bible says there is, and that which is in us is called our soul. We speak of the soul occasionally. I'm doing some soul searching right now. Or, that place is just good for my soul. Or, she's a beautiful soul. Or, we sing soul music in our church. But we rarely stop to ask, even though we use that term, what is the soul? What is it? So here are three things to remember about your soul based on the truth of God's word. First of all, your soul completes your body. What are you made of? What are the essential components that make you, you? Your body is certainly part of the answer. It is physical, of your existence, the flesh and bones and organs and systems, the astonishing network of 30 to 40 trillion cells. Working together every moment, your body generates energy, it processes information, it sustains life in ways that are nothing short of remarkable. The human body is an organic masterpiece, but it is not the whole story. There are aspects of you that cannot be reduced to physical processes. Your thoughts, your memories, your loves, your longings, your sense of right and wrong, these are not made of muscle or bone, yet they are undeniably real. They belong to another dimension of your existence. I think this dichotomy grows up really early in the Bible. Genesis 2:7 says, "And the Lord God formed man of the dust of the ground and breathed into his nostrils the breath of life, and man became a living being." Notice the two components. First of all, the body formed from the dust, then the breath of life, God's divine impartation. It was only when these two came together that man became a living soul. My wife asked me a question about the soul. She said, "When does a baby get its soul?" If you believe that a baby becomes real at conception, he's got a soul. Because there couldn't be any reality for that baby if he didn't have a soul. So babies get souls at conception. You see this truth really clearly at the moment of death. The body remains after the end of a person's life. The same structure. And we often say when people come to funerals, "He's not here, she's not here. Her body's here, but they're not here." Something essential is gone at death. The animating, personal, thinking, feeling self has departed. The body without the soul is no longer a person. It's only a shell. It's a good thing to remember this. Listen to me carefully. You might want to write this one down. You are not a body with a soul. You are a soul with a body. Your body is the house. Your soul is the resident. And while the two of you are meant to function together, it is your soul that gives your body meaning. The Bible helps us to grasp this by using other terms to describe our souls. For example, Paul prayed that the Ephesian believers would be strengthened with might through his spirit in the inner man. There's a synonym for the soul. He wrote to the Corinthians, "Even though our outward man is perishing, yet the inward man, the soul, is being renewed day by day." Proverbs often use the word heart to describe this. Keep your heart with all diligence. And Peter used my favorite phrase for the soul when he wrote about the hidden person of the heart. Your soul is the hidden person of the heart. One of the best descriptions of the soul comes from the pen of the late Dallas Willard, who wrote, "What is running your life at any given moment? Your soul. Not external circumstances, not your thoughts, not your intentions, not even your feelings, but your soul. Your soul is that aspect of your whole being that correlates, integrates, and enlivens everything going on in the various dimensions of the self. The soul is the life center of human beings. When we think about spiritual warfare, this is where the real battle rages the most. Jesus said it this way, "What profit is it to a man if he gains the whole world and loses his own soul?" I hope you're beginning to see the vast importance of your soul. The second thing I want to point out is that your soul connects you to God. More than anything else, that probably explains the old adage that each one has a God-shaped vacuum in his soul, and only God can fit that. Let me help you understand all that's involved in that. Your soul is the part of you that connects you to God. You don't connect to God body to body. Guess why? God doesn't have a body. If you need a body to connect with God, you got nothing to connect to, because God is spirit. Do you realize the Bible speaks of the soul not only in reference to human beings, it speaks of the soul in reference to God. Leviticus, Isaiah, and Jeremiah all speak about God and speak of his soul, expressing his delight and his sorrow and his deep personal engagement with his people. These verses do not mean that God has a body like ours. but they reveal something important, that God is not distant or mechanical. He relates, he feels, he delights, he does so personally. And that raises an important question: how do we relate to him? Jesus answered that question in his conversation with the woman at the well. When she asked about the proper place of worship, whether Mount Gerizim or Mount Zion, Jesus shifted the focus and he said, God is spirit, and those who worship him must worship him in spirit and in truth. In other words, God isn't confined to some location. He's not reached through geography. He's spirit, and therefore he must be approached through the non-physical dimension of our being. And this helps us to understand something very essential. Your soul is the faculty by which you know God. It's the part of you that responds to God and relates to God. The psalmist wrote, as the deer pants for the water brook, so my soul pants for you, O God, and my soul thirsts for the living God. And Psalm 103 says, bless the Lord, O my soul, and all that is within me, bless his holy name. It is your soul that believes, and your soul worships, and your soul loves, and your soul turns away from God. Even our Lord Jesus in his humanity spoke on these terms. On the night before the cross, he told his disciples, my soul is exceedingly sorrowful, even to death. Yes, Jesus had a soul. He was a human. He was fully God and fully man, and Jesus experienced the depths of human anguish at the level of his soul. So if Jesus had a humanity and Jesus had a soul and we're human, it's not too much to ask us to believe that we have a soul as well. Scripture identifies God as the source of our lives. He's described as the one who made our souls. He's not only the creator of our bodies, but the giver of our inner being. The one who formed us and breathed life into us. Your soul came from God, and your soul was made specifically for God. I believe that's the vacuum in you that longs after God. It's your soul. That's why nothing can ultimately satisfy us apart from him. That's why when we go down all these roads trying to find happiness and satisfaction, and we don't involve our soul, we got no chance. The only chance you have to relate to God is through your soul, through the inner person of the heart. No achievement, no relationship, no possession can fill the deepest longings of your soul, because your soul was designed by God for communion with him. That is why the battle for your soul matters so much. It is the battlefield, because whatever captures your soul shapes your eternity. No wonder the world, the devil, and all the spiritual forces of hell are waging a war against your soul, because that's where God is in you. He's in your soul. Your soul completes your body, your soul connects you to God, and thirdly, your soul continues for eternity. Here's some good news or bad news, depending on who you are. You're sitting in this room today, you all have one thing in common. You have a soul that is going to live forever. It's not true what some people teach, that if you're not a Christian, when you die, you just die and that's it. You are going to be alive somewhere forever. You're either going to be alive in the presence of God in heaven, or alive in eternal hell. But you will live forever. Your soul will never die. Your body will die one day. It will return to dust, just as Scripture says, to await the resurrection and redemption. But your soul will continue on without dying, awareness of its surroundings. Let me give you a clear-cut illustration to help you understand what I'm saying. When Rachel gave birth to her son, Benjamin, the scripture tells us she experienced hard labor and she died. With a quiet but profound phrase, the Bible describes what happened. And so it was, as her soul was departing, she called his name Benoni. The Bible describes Rachel's death as the time when her soul was departing. Her body remained, but Rachel was gone. Even the death of Jesus is described in similar terms. On the cross, after bearing the weight of the world's sin, we are told that Jesus yielded up his spirit. Even more personally, He said, "Father, into your hands I commit my spirit." And James explains the body without the spirit is dead. You can't have life without the soul. This is one of the central truths of the gospel. Your life on earth is temporary, but your soul is eternal. That's why I'm so intentional to help you understand what it means to know God. Because when you open up the part of you that God created, you open up your soul to God, and you become a Christian, you not only have gained this life, but you escaped death in the future and gained eternal life with Jesus Christ. It also means that our decisions that we make here, especially our response to Jesus Christ, will echo throughout eternity. Jesus made this unmistakably clear. Matthew 25, 46 says, "These will go away unto everlasting punishment, but the righteous into eternal life." There's only two ways, two avenues, two destinies. You either get your soul right with God and go to heaven, or you just keep on putting it off and neglect your soul, and then you die before you get it right, and you are doomed forever. Death seals every decision. The prince of preachers, Charles Spurgeon, imagined the horror of neglecting the soul. He says, "What will be the very cry of a man when dying he looks back on his whole life and says, 'I was busy here and there. I did nothing for Christ. My life is gone.'" And then he looks into the dim future and he sees no brightness there and he says, "Woe is me. My soul is lost. I tried to gain the whole world and I've lost my soul. Everything that I did with so much toil and effort now turns out to be mere trifling, for my soul is lost forever and all is lost forever." And then Spurgeon, in the next paragraph, gave me a sentence to give you. Here it is. "May this dreadful ruin of soul and life and everything never happen to any one of you." Your soul is incredibly and inconceivably valuable. And just like everything else, when something is valuable, others want to take it, to claim it for their own. Satan is on a war campaign against your soul and mine. That's why you are currently involved in a war, whether you like it or not. It's true. So that's your soul. But what about the battle for your soul? Most people don't wake up thinking, "I'm stepping into a battlefield today." We wake up thinking about emails and appointments and errands and problems and obligations. But beneath all of that, behind every conversation, every decision, every temptation, there's another reality. There is an invisible conflict shaping visible outcomes. What if we could see the invisible world? What if we had some kind of goggles and we put these glasses on, they would enable us to see spiritual conflict encased in the world? The Bible often talks about the invisible world and the unseen realm. Colossians says, "For by him all things were created that are in heaven, that are in earth, visible and invisible." I wish I could pass out some lenses or night vision goggles to all of us today that would allow you to see the spiritual conflict that is raging around us. One man in the Bible actually got that privilege. I don't know if you remember this story or not, but in 2 Kings chapter 6, the prophet Elisha was trapped in the city of Dothan by a surrounding army of Syrian soldiers who were intent on capturing him. Elisha was with the king, and so many soldiers were coming against them. Elisha told his servant, "Do not fear, for those who are with us are more than those who are with them." And I can see the servant saying, "Are you kidding me? There ain't nobody with us." Then Elijah prayed, "Lord, I pray, open his eyes that he might see." And suddenly the servant saw the mountains full of angelic forces appearing as horses and chariots of fire all around. He saw what was there that before had been invisible. I can't hand out special goggles to you today, but we do have a set of biblical binoculars made up of the Old Testament and the New Testament. And both of these lenses help us to see those things that are invisible, to evade the dangers, and to remember that we need not fear. Because those who are for us are more than those who are against us, whether we see it or not. What I want you to do in this sermon series is to help yourself by more clearly seeing spiritual warfare through the lens of Scripture. Whether you see it physically or not, or feel it personally or not, I'm telling you, we are in a war, and Satan is trying to destroy our soul. Stu Weber wrote it this way. He said, every Christian is a walking battlefield. Every believer carries deep within himself a terrible conflict. It's a flat-out, knock-down, drag-out war, and when it's over, you want to be counted among those who are still standing. The Bible teaches us that we are up against an axis of evil made up of three things: something that's around us, something that's within us, something that's above us. The Bible calls these three things the world, the flesh, and the devil. It was spoken of way back in the 3rd century when Origen talked about it. Augustine of Hippo, a great church father, warned against it. Thomas Aquinas understood it better than most. And theologians were drawing together what Scripture already teaches. And one of the most repeated military maxims of all time is know your enemy. Ladies and gentlemen, I'm identifying the enemy today. Here's our enemy. It's the world, the flesh, and the devil. These three things come against Christians. Whether you like it or not, whether you believe it or not, whether you understand it or not, you are in a battle against those three things. Let's talk first of all about the battle around you. We are told in Romans 12, do not let the world conform you. Do not be conformed by the world. Phillips' translation says, don't let the world squeeze you into its mold. What is the world? It's not a globe, not a map. The world in the Scripture is the corrupted culture we live in. It's the system that drives society. It values priorities, demands, and expectations. It's the stream that flows downhill and pressures us to follow the crowd rather than obey the will and word of God. If we are not careful, that current will pull us far away from where God intends us to be. Think of it as a magnetic field. In physical sense, the earth acts like a giant magnet because deep inside, far beneath our feet, there is a core made mostly of molten iron and nickel that is constantly moving. And this liquid metal swirls and flows. It creates electrical currents. And those currents generate a magnetic field that surrounds the entire planet. This is what makes compasses point north. In a cultural and spiritual sense, the world creates a magnetic field for us, the world system that pulls us toward evil. We feel this tug whenever we review our children's textbooks, when we monitor the social media of our young people, when we visit college campuses with our students and hear their anti-Christian bias. We also feel the world's gravitational tug when we feel pressured at work to keep our Christian convictions to ourselves, or when laws are passed that threaten our freedom to live out our beliefs and we just say nothing. We are living in a world system that is fundamentally out of step with Jesus Christ. And every week that goes by, as I study what's happening in the world, I see another evidence of the buildup against Christians. If you say you're a Christian, you will have many friends, but you will have at least a few enemies too. The Bible says, be not conformed to the world. Don't let the world system and all of its materialism and everything else pour you into its mold. You know, your body is very important to God. He created you, but He created you with your soul too. And your soul is far more important than your body, even though the way we live our lives in this world would not give you reason to believe that. The body will die probably around 100 years if you live to a long life. Your soul will live forever. The Bible says that we live in a perishing body, but that our soul is being renewed day by day. We'll come back to this again tomorrow for part two of The Battle for Your Soul. But let me remind you before we say goodbye that there is a book available that is the series origination. And there's a study guide and there's a set of CDs. And you can get this material by going to our website, which is davidjeremiah.org. 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

0: Welcome to Serving Today, the programme for those in church leadership. I'm Andrew Cook and it's lovely to be with you. Preaching Job, the series returns. Why do the wicked get away with their evil deeds? Why do the innocent suffer? You would think it should be the other way round, the godly person having a comfortable life while the wicked suffer. These are questions Job struggles with in Job chapters 20 to 27. Maybe you do too. God's ways may seem strange to us. Colin Grimwood is with us here on Serving Today to help us see how these chapters in Job tackle these difficult questions. We trust it will help you in preaching from this book. Colin, you've called this episode God Knows What He Is Doing, but does he really?
1: It doesn't always look like it, Andrew, yet we can be sure that he really does. Let's look at the main content of Job chapters 20 to 27 and then see what we can teach from it. Job's friends think that the wicked always suffer in this life. If they prosper, it's only for a little while. This is what Zophar says in chapter 20. They conclude that if someone suffers, they must be wicked, and therefore Job must be wicked too. This is what Eliphaz says in chapter 22, and he suggests ways in which he thinks Job must have sinned. But Job argues that they are wrong. He answers Zophar in chapter 21, and shows that so often bad people are not punished in this world. He describes in verses 7 to 15 how they live a happy and prosperous life and die in peace, even though they reject God. Let's read Job 21 verses 13 to 15.
0: They spend their years in prosperity and go down to the grave in peace. Yet they say to God, "Leave us alone, we have no desire to know your ways. Who is the Almighty that we should serve him? What would we gain by praying to him?"
1: They laugh at God and think they're doing fine without him. Then in chapter 24, Job asks, "Why doesn't God judge these people?" Let's read verses 1 to 4 of chapter 24, and then verse 12.
0: "Why does the Almighty not set times for judgment? Why must those who know him look in vain for such days? There are those who move boundary stones, they pasture flocks they have stolen, they drive away the orphan's donkey and take the widow's ox in pledge. They thrust the needy from the path and force all the poor of the land into hiding." He lists more of their evil ways, then says in verse 12, "The groans of the dying rise from the city, and the souls of the wounded cry out for help. But God charges no one with wrongdoing."
1: In other words, the wicked sin, and God lets them get away with it. On the other hand, in answer to what Eliphaz says in chapter 22, Job claims that the innocent do suffer. He knows that he has been faithful to God and done nothing wrong, yet he is the one who is suffering. It all seems so unjust, doesn't it? We do get some answers in this section of the book of Job, though. First, in chapter 24, verses 19 to 22, Job recognizes that one day God will judge the wicked.
0: "As heat and drought snatch away the melted snow, so the grave snatches away those who have sinned. The womb forgets them, the worm feasts on them. The wicked are no longer remembered, but are broken like a tree. They prey on the barren and childless woman, and to the widow they show no kindness. But God drags away the mighty by his power. Though they become established, they have no assurance of life."
1: Then again in chapter 27, verses 7 and 8, he says,
0: "May my enemy be like the wicked, my adversary like the unjust. For what hope have the godless when they are cut off, when God takes away their life?"
1: Job is saying that the fate of the wicked is what someone might wish on their worst enemy. If God does not bring judgment in this life, he certainly will after death.
0: And what about his own suffering? What does Job say about that?
1: In Job 23 verses 4 to 7, he says again that he wants to come before God to tell him how he does not deserve to suffer. But in verses 8 and 9, God just doesn't seem to be there. Whichever way he goes, east, west, north or south, he cannot find him. He seems far away. Then in verse 10, he realizes that even if he cannot find God, God knows all about him. and he has good reasons for causing him to suffer.
0: He knows the way I take. When he has tested me, I will come forth as gold.
1: Or from the gold miners heated in the fire to see whether there is real gold in it. So Job is being tested by the fire of affliction. It will prove that he is real gold. His faith is genuine because it is not destroyed. We saw at the beginning of the book, in chapters 1 and 2, that this was the reason God allowed Satan to afflict Job. It proved he didn't just love God for all the gifts that he gave him. Nothing could move him to forsake God. Fire also purifies gold, and so Job's faith will come out better than it was before.
0: Can you give us some ideas as to how we could preach this passage?
1: We could summarise by saying that when life seems unfair, we must remember that God knows what he is doing. The first point I would make is that God's ways are too high for us to understand. It's very hard to bear when we who are Christians suffer, while others who reject the Lord and do evil seem to have an easy life. That can be harder still when we ourselves are the victims of injustice, and those who hurt us go unpunished. We might ask, like Job, why doesn't God judge? God's ways are higher than ours. We cannot hope to understand all he does. We should not judge him or think that he should fit in with the way we want things done. We must be content to accept that he knows what he is doing, however mysterious to us. We must allow him to be God. The book of Job tells us that often God does not carry out judgment in this world. I'm not saying that he never does, but often he doesn't. However, we can be sure that one day he will judge all evil and hold people to account. Psalm 73 deals with the same problem. The psalmist nearly lost his faith over it. Eventually, as he worshipped in the temple, he said, "Then I understood their final destiny."
0: Surely this doesn't mean that we should wish for people to go to hell, does it? Shouldn't we want even the most evil people to repent and come to Christ?
1: Indeed, the gospel is good news for sinners. We know we have been saved from hell ourselves, so we should pray for people to turn to Christ. But if they don't, it's reassuring to know that God will carry out justice in the end. In the Bible, we read of rejoicing over the judgment of evil people. The second point is that Job turned to God in his trials. Some people turn away from him. Job knew that he couldn't live without God.
0: The problem was he couldn't find him, could he?
1: That's right. He looked for God, but wherever he looked, he didn't seem to be there. "If only I knew where to find him," he says in chapter 23, verse 2. Sometimes God seems far away just when we need him most. I heard of a pastor whose dad died when he was only 15. God seemed far away. It felt like he didn't care. One day he climbed a mountain and shouted to the sky, "Is anyone there?" This can be the hardest part of our trials. Knowing God's presence can make up for all our suffering. Job didn't give up, though. It's like when you lose something really important. You look everywhere until you find it. Are your heroes like that? Do they keep looking for God even when they cannot feel him near? We must remember that God hasn't really forsaken us. It should make us long for him even more. So we have seen God's ways are too high for us to understand, and we must turn to God in our trials even when we cannot feel him near. The third point is that when you cannot find God, he has not lost you.
0: He knows the way that I take, Job says in chapter 23, verse 10. How reassuring it is that he knows all that we're going through. We are never out of his sight.
1: Yes, it's hard when we don't see why bad things are happening to us. But God knows what he is doing. And if he knows, we don't need to. He has good reasons for our trouble. One of those reasons is that he is testing our faith as gold is tested in the fire. As we said earlier, the fire shows whether there is genuine gold in the ore. Some people look like Christians until trouble comes, and then they turn away from Christ. They are all dross, not gold. Fire cannot damage real gold, and trouble can't hurt the true Christian in the end. It will prove their faith is real. God wants others to see how real your faith is. It brings glory to God as it shows His power to work that faith in our hearts. Peter takes up the same idea in 1 Peter chapter 1 verses 6 and 7 as he writes to believers who are suffering trouble and persecution.
0: Now for a little while you may have had to suffer grief in all kinds of trials. These have come so that the proven genuineness of your faith, of greater worth than gold, which perishes even though refined by fire, may result in praise, glory and honour when Jesus Christ is revealed.
1: Gold is also improved by fire. When it is mined, other materials are mixed in with it in the ore. The heat melts the gold and brings those other things to the surface, so they can be scraped away. In this way, the gold is made pure. And God uses our trials to purify us. We read this in Malachi chapter 3, verse 3.
0: He, that is Christ, will sit as a refiner and purifier of silver. He will purify the Levites and refine them like gold and silver. Then the Lord will have men who will bring forth offerings in righteousness.
1: Trials bring our sins to the surface so that we can repent of them. They drive us to Christ for forgiveness and help to overcome them. They also make our faith more pure by causing us to trust in the Lord alone. When things are going well, we may think we are trusting Him, but really we are also trusting in our own strength, or our friends, or the possessions we have. In trials, we realize that all we can trust in is God. We have to lean on Him with all our weight. We have to keep going simply by faith, as the Bible says in James 1, verse 3.
0: The testing of your faith produces perseverance, or patient endurance.
1: So as our faith is stretched, it's deepened and strengthened. There are many other good reasons for our troubles too that the Bible teaches elsewhere. So we should ask the Lord to help us accept His loving gift of suffering. Rather than complain, we should ask Him to help us grow through it. It makes us more valuable, like gold that has been through the fire.
0: Whether it's God's dealings with the wicked or Christians, it is good to know that God really does know what He is doing. Well, that's the end of our time together here on Serving Today. So it's goodbye from Colin Grimwood and from me, Andrew Cook. May the Lord help your hearers to trust Him, however confused they may be about their situation. For a copy of the Preaching Job booklet, you can send us a message via WhatsApp. The number is +27 72 641 4475. Here's the number again, +27 72 641 4475.

0: Let us run with endurance the race that is set before us, looking to Jesus, the founder and perfecter of our faith. Man's rebellion against God will reach its peak when a future ruler arises. His name, the Antichrist. His doom, certain. He will arise out of a reunited Europe. His rule over earth will be total. Today, what the Bible says about the future world dictator. From the Moody Church in Chicago, this is Running to Win with Dr. Erwin Lutzer, whose clear teaching helps us make it across the finish line. Erwin Lutzer is in a series on seven signs of Christ's return. Today we turn to sign number three, the rise of a world dictator.
1: In the Hofburg Library in Vienna, seven signs of Christ's return, and today we get to message number three, the rise of a worldwide dictator. Now, many of you might know that when we talk about these things, there is, of course, a difference of opinion. For example, many of us believe that we will not be here when Antichrist actually arises, when some of the events that we are reading about today, and we are going to read many scriptural passages today, some of us think that the rapture of the church will already have happened and we are going to be in heaven, and it is after that period of time that Antichrist arises. It is somewhat after that period of time that the seven-year tribulation begins, and then Jesus comes in glory at the end of that time. So there are really two aspects to his coming: coming for his church, a coming for his saints, and then a return in glory with his saints. Of course, not everybody believes that. There are those who believe that the church will go through this period of tribulation. And then there are those who don't believe that there's a specific period of tribulation at all. They look at Antichrist either symbolically, or they see him as the culmination of various nations, and the scriptural references to him are otherwise explained. Well, I'm convinced that the Bible teaches the rise of Antichrist. I believe that there is a man who is going to come from the European Confederacy, as we shall see in just a moment, who eventually is going to receive the worship of the entire world. And what a day that is going to be. Now, I'm going to tell you how we're going to proceed. This is going to be very simple. We're going to talk about the Antichrist's career, and I'm going to ask you to turn to passages of Scripture, and we shall read them, and I shall make some comments, and in this way we will sketch what he is about to do or will be doing when he appears on the scene, and it will help us, hopefully, to put all of this into some kind of perspective. I invite you to begin with the book of Daniel. Daniel chapter 7, actually. Daniel has many visions. Now, if you were with us last time, you know that Daniel talked about the vision that Nebuchadnezzar had and the interpretation of that vision. You remember the head of gold was, of course, Babylon. Then you had Medo-Persia. Then you had Greece. And then you had Rome. And Daniel receives now, personally, a similar vision, except that more details are added. In chapter 7, he talks about four beasts that come out of the sea, and the beasts actually parallel the figure that we spoke about last time. For example, it says in verse 4, the first was like a lion, and it had the wings of an eagle. Verse 5, there was a second beast which looked like a bear. Verse 6, I looked, and behold, there was another beast, one that looked like a leopard. Verse 7, after that in my vision at night, I looked, and behold, before me was a fourth beast, terrifying, frightening, and very powerful. It had large iron teeth. It crushed and devoured its victims and trampled underfoot whatever was left. It was different from all the former beasts, and it had 10 horns. While I was thinking about the horns, before me there was another horn, a little horn, which came up among them, and 3 of the first horns were uprooted before it. This horn had eyes like the eyes of a man, and as a mouth that spoke boastfully. And as I looked, thrones were set in place, and the Ancient of Days took his seat. His clothing was as white as snow. His hair was white like wool. His throne was flaming with fire, and its wheels were all ablaze. And what you have here is the coming of Jesus Christ to establish his kingdom. See, one of the questions that you might ask is, why is it that you go into the book of Daniel? Why is it that you go into the book of Revelation and you read all these passages as prophecy? Well, the answer, my friend, is that the context in which they are given is the context of the return of Jesus Christ. It's during the days, you see, when this little horn, and you remember in Daniel's vision, there were 10 toes. Now we have similar truth conveyed, but it happens to be 10 horns. It is during that period of time that the Ancient of Days comes and establishes his kingdom. That's why we know that this is prophetic and it has not yet happened. Daniel is very troubled by this experience. In fact, he says in verse 19, I wanted to know the true meaning of the fourth beast, which was different from all the others and most terrifying with its iron teeth and bronze claws. The beast that crushed and devoured its victims and trampled underfoot whatever was left. I also wanted to know about the 10 horns on its head and about the other horn that came up, before which 3 of them fell, the horn that looked more imposing than the others that had eyes and a mouth that spoke boastfully. And as I watched, this horn was waging war against the saints and defeating them until the Ancient of Days came and pronounced judgment in favor of the saints of the Most High. Daniel says, I'm trying to figure this out. And if you're a new Christian, or if you've been a Christian for many, many years, and prophecy is very difficult for you, as it is for all of us, myself included, we too would like to know more. We say, God, teach us more. And so God comes and gives Daniel an interpretation in verse 23. He gave me this explanation. This is the deal now. The fourth beast is a fourth kingdom that will appear on the earth. This is Rome, as we learned last time. It will be different from all of the other kingdoms and will devour the whole earth, trampling it down and crushing it. The 10 horns are 10 kings who will come from this kingdom. After them, another king will arise, different from the earlier ones. He will subdue 3 of these kings. He will speak out against the Most High and oppress his saints and try to change the set times and the laws. The saints will be handed over to him for a time, times and a half a time. That's 3.5 years. But the court will sit and his power will be taken away and completely destroyed forever. Then the sovereignty, power, and greatness of the kingdoms under the whole heaven will be handed over to the saints, the people of the Most High. His kingdom will be an everlasting kingdom, and all the rulers will worship and obey him. This is the end of the matter. I, Daniel, was deeply troubled by my thoughts, and my face turned pale, but I kept the matter to myself. This is a reference to the fact that Antichrist is going to subdue 3 of those 10 kings that we talked about last time and that are represented here. And so the first stage of Antichrist is this, as we look very briefly at his career. Number one, he will emerge from a 10-nation confederacy, which I believe is going to be the revived Roman Empire, and he will emerge speaking words of peace. He'll be a peace candidate.
2: Well, my friend, this is Pastor Lutzer. Of course, we don't know the details about prophecy, but we know enough that we should spend these days on earth living for Jesus Christ.
0: Erwin Lutzer with part one of The Rise of a World Dictator, the third sign in a series on 7 signs of Christ's return. Next time, more on why people will welcome the Antichrist with open arms. Running to Win comes to you as a ministry of the Moody Church.
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Before he shares with us today's life-transforming study, let's listen to this song.

0: Today, what an inspiring song by Paul Balochi and Lincoln Brewster. In our study today, Pastor Asaph Makanga will share with us from Jeremiah chapter 26 to chapter 28. Let's join him now.
1: In our study today, we are looking at Jeremiah chapter 26 to chapter 28. The message in temple court during the reign of Jehoiakim and parable of the yokes. You may recall that in chapter 7, Jeremiah was told to stand at the gate of the Lord's house and speak to the people. In chapter 26, he is told to stand in the court. Thus says the Lord, stand in the court of the Lord's house and speak to all the cities of Judah, which come to worship in the Lord's house, all the words that I command you to speak to them. Do not diminish a word. Jeremiah 26 verse 2. You see, this is a message that he had already given in the time of Jehoiakim. Now it is repeated at the time of Zedekiah. Chapters 26 all the way to chapter 30 record the message which delivered the final words of God to these people before the captivity. Now I am of the opinion that the people were still coming to the temple as usual. There was this outward show of worship, and there was prosperity in the land at that time. Nobody seemed to be complaining. It looked as if God were being petulant to make such prophecies. But in actuality, the people were far from God, and there was an awful sin in the land. Jeremiah was to continue to cry out to these people. Now he is not just by the gate, but he is right in the court. Perhaps everyone will listen and turn from his evil way, that I may relent concerning the calamity which I purpose to bring on them because of the evil of their doings. Jeremiah 26 verse 3. You see, God is saying, perhaps everyone will listen. You were standing by the gate. Now go into the actual court and speak these words. Perhaps everyone will listen and repent. And when they have done so, God promises that he may relent, he may also repent concerning the calamity that he planned to bring on these people. Now, when God repents or relents, it does not mean that he has changed his mind. It simply means that the people have changed. If the people will change, God will not judge. He will bless. It looks here as if God had changed his mind, but the fact that

0: God will always punish sin and will always pardon the sinner who will come to him. These people refused, therefore he punished them. But God himself does not change. When a sinner who has been under the judgment of God turns to God and is blessed and saved, it looked as if God has changed his mind. However, in fact, it is the sinner who has changed his mind. God tells them that if they will change, then he will not destroy them. He will not judge them. But otherwise, God has already posed himself to bless and also to judge. He posed himself to bless those who will listen to him, posed himself to judge those who will not listen to him. And you shall say to them, thus says the Lord, if you will not listen to me, to walk in my laws which I have set before you, to heed the words of my servants the prophets, whom I send to you, both rising up early and sending them, but you have not heeded. Then I will make this house like Shiloh, and will make this city a curse to all the nations of the earth. Jeremiah 26, verse 4 to verse 6. You see here, the judgment that will fall upon Jerusalem will be like that which fell upon the sanctuary at Shiloh. The record is in 1 Samuel 1, all the way to chapter 4. Shiloh was destroyed by the Philistines about 1050 BC. Now, that destruction came as a result of God's curse. And so he says, I will curse you. Now, to curse someone or something was to belittle or to treat lightly. So Jeremiah's case was towards that city and the temple, and was looked upon as blasphemy. For this, the priests and the prophets accused Jeremiah of a capital crime. How can Jeremiah curse the city of Jerusalem, the city of God? How can Jeremiah curse even the temple of the Lord? They regarded that as blasphemy. Actually, the record is in verse 11 of Jeremiah 26. And so they accused him of having committed a capital crime, a crime that deserved death. So Jeremiah is threatened with death. Now it happened, when Jeremiah had made an end of speaking all that the Lord had commanded him to speak to all the people, that the priests and the prophets and all the people seized him, saying, you will surely die. Jeremiah 26, verse 8. You see, he is accused of prophesying without divine authority, a crime punishable by death under the Mosaic Code, according to Deuteronomy 18, verse 20. The phrase, you will surely die, is particularly emphatic in the Hebrew and would be rendered, dying, you will die. Without divine intervention, Jeremiah most certainly would have been martyred. His work was not complete, however, and the Lord restored him from these sufferings and the persecutions. But what you can sense here is that things are getting bad. They have resisted the message of God through Jeremiah, and now they want to kill him. Now this gets rather complicated, because there are three groups in this section also involved: the princes, the priests, the prophets, and the people. They are all against him. It is getting tense. And the priests and the prophets spoke to the princes and all the people, saying, this man deserves to die, for he has prophesied against this city, as you have heard with your ears. Jeremiah 26, verse 11. You see here, the priests and the prophets were of one mind. They had determined his death. They never changed their minds about that at all. However, the princes decided they would better hear Jeremiah. And the peoples who had been of the same mind as the priests and the prophets came over to the side of the princes now. Then Jeremiah spoke to all the princes and all the people, saying, "The Lord sent me to prophesy against this house and against this city with all the words that you have heard. Now, therefore, amend your ways and your doings and obey the voice of the Lord your God. Then the Lord will relent concerning the doom that he has pronounced against you." Jeremiah 26, verse 12 to 13. Now, since he now has an opportunity to address the princes, the priests, the prophets, and the peoples wanted him to die, but the princes wanted him to speak. As he speaks, he makes it very clear why God is threatening to judge them. Let's keep in mind that it was considered blasphemy when Jeremiah prophesied that the city and the temple would be destroyed. This branded him really as a heretic. The false prophets were saying that God would never let the temple fall. It was his temple, and Jerusalem was his city. God would never let Jerusalem come down. Jeremiah said, "You are entirely wrong. You are disassociating religion from morality. This city will come down if you do not change your ways." By the way, this is a problem with a number of people who are very fundamental even in their belief. They make the word of God almost a fetish. But I do want to say that it is entirely wrong to divorce morality from faith, or to divorce behavior from belief. Actually, it reminds me of the story of a soldier who carried a New Testament in his pocket. The bullet hit the book in his shirt pocket, and that saved his life. Well, the book didn't stop the bullet because it was a New Testament. It could have been any kind of a book. How foolish to make the Word of God a sort of a fetish. You cannot pretend that your life is simply to be protected because you go to bed while you pillow the Bible, or you carry your Bible around with you. Then you think it becomes a charm that takes away evil. No, the Word of God ought to be something that you internalize. It changes your life. And when your life is inconsistent with the Word of God, God himself sovereignly protects you. Oh, my friend, we can't divorce our manner of life from the teaching of the Word of God. And once we have done that, we cannot expect God's blessings. This is what the false prophets were actually doing. They were divorcing their manner of life from the teaching of the Word of God. Yet they still expected his blessings to come upon them. There are many people today who are saying, "Because I'm fundamental in my doctrine, I'm conservative in my doctrine, no harm can come to me." Well, it can come to you. When you get away from God, God will judge you. I point out again how interesting it is that the priests and the false prophets did not change their mind about putting Jeremiah to death. No, the princes did. And that is the thing that saved the life of Jeremiah. The princes were willing to hear him. It has been actually my experience that when a spiritual authority becomes corrupt and debased, it is far more evil than when politicians become corrupt and debased. When the civil authority is corrupt, that is bad. But when the religious authority becomes corrupt, that is a lot worse. Let me remind you, my friend, that it was the priests who put the Lord Jesus Christ to death on the cross. It was the religious rulers who insisted that he must die. They were the ones who persuaded the people to shout, "Crucify him." And the religious leaders in Jeremiah's time were determined to kill Jeremiah. My friend, we live in a day where people consider public opinion as the authority. However, the masses of the people is a fickle crowd that will follow one TV personality after another. It will elect a person to office if he has the charisma, even though he may be the biggest fool in the world and utterly corrupt in his life. The voice of the people is the very worst basis for authority. I thank God that he is not going to let the world vote the Lord Jesus into office. Yes. If God were to put it up on a public vote, by the way, Jesus would never even enter into his kingdom. I rejoice that God will send the Lord Jesus to this earth to put down all rebellion. No one will vote for him. He will not appeal to the voice of the people. And during those last troubled days of the kingdom of Judah, God is saying that the people are wrong, the princes are wrong, the priests are wrong, and the prophets are wrong. Jeremiah isn't even sure of himself. He is only sure that he is giving the word of God out. The word of God is the only and final authority, my friend. People today are turning to the signs of zodiac and horoscope. We have mentioned the utter foolishness of that in the past. But we find even Christians, often ministers and leaders, who feel that they are a final authority. I appreciate this book of Jeremiah, my friend. It helps me because I confess that the more I know, the more I study the word of God, the more I am aware of my own ignorance of it. It disturbs me that so many think that they know it all and that they claim they are the final authority. It is said that Socrates made the statement that he was the wisest man in Athens. When asked on what grounds he made such a claim, he replied that he was the wisest man because he realized that his wisdom was worthless. Isn't that amazing? Actually, when we realize that our wisdom is worthless, maybe we are becoming wise. We can never know it all. The only claim I can make today is that I know I am ignorant of the word of God, but I know God himself. A Persian proverb puts it this way, and it is a wonderful proverb. He who knows not and knows not that he knows not is a fool. Shun him. He who knows not and knows not that he knows not is a child. Teach him. He who knows and knows not that he knows is asleep. Wake him. He who knows and knows that he knows is wise. Follow him. Well, I will accept the first three statements there, but not the last one. Why? Because I don't think we do know. Because that last statement which says he who knows and knows that he knows is wise, that is wrong. And Jeremiah is stating the opposite of that statement. All he knows is the word of God. Although the false prophets insist that nothing is going to happen, Jeremiah believes God and he knows something is going to happen. In chapter 27, the message is going out again to all the nations that are to yield to the king of Babylon. This time, his message is illustrated. Thus says the Lord to me, make yourselves bones and yokes and put them on your neck and send them to the king of Edom, the king of Moab, the king of the Ammonites, the king of Tyre, and the king of Sidon by the hand of the messengers who come to Jerusalem to Zedekiah, king of Judah. Jeremiah 27, verse 2 and 3. Well, God reminds these nations that he is the creator and he gives power to whomever he chooses. And now I have given all these lands into the hand of Nebuchadnezzar, the king of Babylon, my servant, and the beasts of the field I have also given him to serve him. Jeremiah 27, verse 6. Although God clearly told these nations to yield to the king of Babylon, they did not. Had they done so as he said, they would have saved literally thousands of human lives. And it shall be that the nation and the kingdom, which will not serve Nebuchadnezzar the king of Babylon, and which will not put its neck under the yoke of the king of Babylon, that nation I will punish, says the Lord, with the sword, the famine, and the pestilence, until I have consumed them by his hand. Jeremiah 27, verse 8. And indeed, because they did not listen to that word, many people died. Hananiah, the false prophet, comes now in chapter 28. Chapter 28 continues the prophecy of the yokes, that is, the yoke of the Babylonian king. One of the false prophets, Hananiah, refutes the prophecy of Jeremiah and claims to give the true word of the Lord. Thus speaks the Lord of hosts, the God of Israel, saying, I have broken the yoke of the king of Babylon. Within 2 full years, I will bring back to this place all the vessels of the Lord's house that Nebuchadnezzar, king of Babylon, took away from this place and carried to Babylon. And I will bring back to this place Jeconiah, the son of Jehoiakim, king of Judah, with all the captives of Judah who went to Babylon, says the Lord. For I will break the yoke of the king of Babylon. Jeremiah 28, verse 2 to verse 4. Actually, this is a wrong message. Hananiah was one of the false prophets who confronted Jeremiah. And Hananiah's home is Gibeon, which was in Benjamin, about 6 miles northwest of Jerusalem. The Gibeonites, if you remember, they deceived Joshua into making a treaty with them, according to Joshua 9, verse 1 to verse 15. It was at Gibeon that Joab killed Amasa. The record is in 2 Samuel 20, verse 8 to 10. Well, Jeremiah had made it clear that Hananiah was not a prophet of God, and that he was giving the people a lie. Hananiah actually took the wooden yoke from off Jeremiah's neck and broke it, saying, thus says the Lord, even so I will break the yoke of Nebuchadnezzar, king of Babylon, from the neck of all the nations within the space of 2 years. That record is in verse 11 of this chapter. Well, what will God do? God will judge this false prophet. As a judgment upon him, God said to tell him that he would die within the year. Notice what happened. Then the prophet Jeremiah said to Hananiah the prophet, hear now, Hananiah, the Lord has not sent you, but you make these people trust in a lie. Therefore, thus says the Lord, behold, I'll cast you from the face of the earth. This year you shall die, because you have taught rebellion against the Lord. So Hananiah the prophet died the same year, in the 7th month. Jeremiah 28, verse 15 to 17. You see, Hananiah died just as God said he would. Hananiah became the recipient of God's judgment. He even resorted to violence and destroyed the wooden yoke which Jeremiah was wearing by divine directive. He continued his deception of claiming to be God's prophet and drove the people further into disbelief. So the wooden yoke became an iron yoke because of the increased punishment which would fall upon these unbelieving people. The rebellion against God's servant and messenger is also rebellion against God himself. And so it is a capital offense. Even greater is the punishment for the one who, in addition to rebelling personally, teaches rebellion to others. My friend, you would think this would alert the people, and that they would say, look, Jeremiah is the one who is calling the shots. He is the right prophet. He is the true one. Jeremiah is the one who is giving the word of God. You would think that they would turn. However, they were not convinced, but they went on in their rebellion against the word of God. Judah listened to the wrong voices, and human beings, wherever they are, continue to do the same.
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2: Yes, you would think this would alert the people, and they would say, look, Jeremiah is the one who is calling the shots. Jeremiah is the one who is giving us God's word. However, they were not convinced, but went on in their rebellion against the word of God. Judah listened to the wrong voices, and human beings, wherever they are, continue to do the same thing.
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1: Back in 1610, when Galileo posited that in reality, the Earth revolved around the Sun, not the other way round, the world branded him a heretic. His truth offended the comfortable order of things. But reality doesn't bend to opinion. It just waits for eyes willing to see. Hi, I'm Bertie Diamond, and welcome again to Fresh. Some truths taste like medicine. They're bitter, unpleasant. They sting on the way down, and yet still manage to heal what's sick on the inside. And that's the thing with Jesus. He doesn't soften truth to keep us happy. He tells it straight, even when it shocks us. One day, he was teaching a huge crowd. Everything was going fine, until he said something utterly outrageous. "Those who eat my body and drink my blood live in me and I in them." Now, to us, that perhaps sounds symbolic, but to them it sounded grotesque. They couldn't handle it. John chapter 6, beginning at verse 66. After Jesus said these things, many of his followers left and stopped following him. Jesus asked the 12 apostles, "Do you want to leave too?" Simon Peter answered him, "Lord, where would we go? You have the words that give eternal life. We believe in you. We know that you are the Holy One from God." Peter didn't stay because everything made sense. He stayed because he discovered there was nowhere else to find real life. What is it that Jesus has said or done that offends you, that makes you squirm, that has you turning and running for the hills? When he says something that cuts across your comfort, your opinions, your pride, do you turn away or lean in? Because the most difficult words of Jesus are often the very ones that set us free. That's God's word, fresh for you today. Yeah, there is such power in the word of God, power to change lives. Hey, power to change your life.

0: Hello, friends. I want to take you for a little jaunt today along one or two of the roads on which I travel during my stay in Africa. I hope it won't tire you, but there was so much that spoke to my heart as I went along that it is good to share it with you. I know it won't be a smooth ride today, but then that is all part of the trip. Well, travelling along the main highways was one thing, but when we branched off to some of the unmade roads, rather like what we might call dirt tracks, it was a very different matter. There was one day when several of us were in the car, and we were chatting, in spite of the heat, and generally enjoying being together. When we made one of those turns off the main road, I discovered that it was good that we had a well-sprung car and seats. We were going over a much-used track where the soil and the sand was red, and clouds of red dust arose around us as the car moved along, even though slowly. I looked back several times, but could only see the dust behind us. But then there came those bumps, not just uneven, but ruts and dips. One moment we were veering right to try and pass a hole in the road, and the next we seemed to be veering left to escape a mound in the road. Oh, there was no monotony about it. But I was at rest because I knew that the one at the wheel had traversed that road before and knew what to expect and how to act. We went up and down, rather like being on a seesaw at times, but it was all part of a pleasant drive. We were going to see some of the wild animals in the country reserved for them, so I was looking forward to that and was not disappointed. The rough places were simply part of that trip. All right, what was I thinking about? Take time when you can to read Isaiah chapter 45, verses 2 and 3. They were specially given to one called Cyrus a long time ago, but they hold a very comforting message for every believer who has to traverse a rough way. And I am sure that many of us have proved them to be so true. Let me read the words to you for now. I will go before thee and make the crooked places straight. I will break in pieces the gates of brass and cut in sunder the bars of iron. And I will give thee the treasures of darkness and the hidden riches of secret places, that thou mayest know that I am the Lord. Our workers brought me safely over all the crooked, rough ways, and I never doubted their ability for one moment. They were experienced. But I wonder why it is that when we come to some rough place, some crooked, winding way, or face to face with what seems like a gate of brass or an unyielding, unmovable bar of iron, that we so often doubt the power of our Almighty God to get us through and do things for us. And yet this is often the case, isn't it? The winding way with the corners that we cannot see around until we get there just don't please us, and we feel so frustrated as though there was no way through. We want so much to see a straight, even stretch of road before us without any obstacle. So we think and we think and we think again and torment ourselves about it into the bargain, together with a whole lot of wishful thinking that simply gets us nowhere. If only we could learn to be content to take just one step at a time and follow on step by step, we would eventually see what was round the corner. What was past the hump? Just a few days ago, I was playing a record that I have of the Scottish male voice choirs, and one of the verses of a hymn that they sang had these words: Do not fear the bend in the road, neither let thy soul feel any fear. Travel on with confidence and know there is one who always will be near. There is one who knows every step you take. He has traveled this way before. And surely it should encourage everyone who is treading a rough, winding way to know that the Lord is in front, that he goes before, that he will make the rough smooth and the crooked straight. He knows the ups and downs in your way, just as my friends knew the holes in the road and how to try and avoid them. Ah, but he knows so much better. I will break in pieces the gates of brass and cut in sunder the bars of iron, those seemingly impossible things. You are aware of your helplessness. You cannot lift a finger to change anything, however much you try. The problem is still there. It won't budge. It won't alter. You get discouraged and feel that there's just nothing that you can do to make things better and the way easier. The gate of brass remains, the bars of iron, and the rough, winding way. They neither melt or give way to an even pathway. Each one knows her own particular hurdle, but remember that the Lord knows it too, and he is still the God of the impossible. There is no winding way that is out of his sight. No gate of brass too hard for him, whatever gate of brass or iron it may represent. There comes to my mind just now the story of Peter, who was asleep in prison, really asleep, with chains about him and guards around him. No way of escape, no possibility. Yet God found a way. He had been listening to the prayers of Peter's friends in the home of Mrs. Mary Mark, and maybe from others in different places, and he made a way to bring Peter out. Chains, guards, and iron doors were no problem to him. If you are needing cheering up just now because of your difficulties, then turn to Acts chapter 12 and read that. Your situation will not be that of Peter, I know, but it may be a gate of unyielding brass for all that. We'll take it to the Lord and see what he can do. Impossibilities become possibilities when the Lord works. Winding rough ways will become smooth as he goes on in advance. The crooked will be made straight. And with all of this will come a reward. What is the reward? The treasures of darkness, the hidden riches of secret places. What treasure have you found as you sought patience to walk along that crooked road with the Lord beside you? Surely you proved him true and realized his infinite care for you. What treasure indeed that rejoices the soul. Hidden riches revealed only to those who look to him and commit their way to him. The riches of his enabling grace, grace that you never knew before. Yes, riches that enrich. As I traversed the crooked, dusty roads, I found treasure thinking about God's promises, and I hope that you will too, and prove them for yourself to be so. Bye-bye for today, and God bless you.
1: I visited my friend last week. We were drinking our tea, and her two children were playing. Rani, her little girl, was telling a story to a toy puppy that she called Tootsie. It was grubby and battered because it's her favourite thing. She takes it to bed every night. Her big brother Suresh was playing with the dolls, pretending they were going on a picnic. Suresh decided the doll family needed a pet. So he grabbed Tootsie from his sister and took it to his corner. She couldn't stop him from taking Tootsie because he was bigger and stronger than her. She just sat there and cried.

0: Hello and welcome to Women of Hope. I'm Tammy.
1: And I'm Carol. And I'm so pleased that we can be together again. I hope you've had a good week. Today we'll be talking about bullies. Tammy, have you ever had a bully in your life?
0: It's really hard to think about it. I didn't have very many bullies, but I do remember when I was in kindergarten and 5 years old, every time we played Ring Around the Rosie, one young man would push me into the red ant pile. So I always went home with red ant bites all over my legs. But you know, Fran is here with us today, and she was just telling us about how Suresh bullied his sister. What did their mother do, Fran?
2: Oh, she made Suresh give the puppy back. But she also talked to Suresh about why taking his sister's toy was wrong. She asked him, "How did you feel when those big boys at school took your lunch?" And she told him he needed to protect his little sister, not hurt her.
0: Bullying can be a big problem at school. Most children have had times when they've been hurt or embarrassed or frightened by other children. It happens to grown-ups, too.
1: It does. And it's not just hurting someone physically. Bullying can be saying nasty words or making someone do something they don't want to do.
2: So it's not just big, strong kids who are bullies. It can be pretty little girls with clever, mean words that make fun of another child. Bullying is really about using your power to make yourself feel strong. Bullies often do it because they don't really feel very good about themselves. Kids who are bullies really need help to change, so they don't grow up to be people with no friends or people who break the law.
0: I wonder if you know children who are bullied. Maybe they don't want to go to school because they're so frightened. Let's talk about how you could help them. First, tell them the bullying isn't their fault, but they can do some things to help. Bullies pick on people who don't look confident. So teach your children to stand tall, look the bully in the eye, speak loudly, and tell them to stop. Then turn and walk away to a safe place. Help them to practice acting strong and confident. They could practice words to say, like, "I'm not talking to you while you're being mean."
2: Tell children they need to tell someone they trust, like a teacher or parent. That's not telling tales on someone else. Bullying is wrong, and it needs to be stopped.
1: Bullies often choose places where teachers or other children won't see them. So if children are being bullied, they should stay where they feel safe. Maybe go home by a different route where there are people about. It's good to have a friend with them, someone who could support them or back them up if they need to report it to a teacher or even the police. If bullying is words, they can try and ignore it. The bully is looking for a reaction. They want to see tears or fear. And without that reaction, he or she may eventually just give up.
0: If a child is being hit, especially if there's more than one bully, they should try to get away. Don't stay in a fight where they may get hurt, but definitely go and tell an adult.
2: I remember getting teased because all the other girls had short haircuts, but my parents made me wear long plaits, so I looked different. Now, I don't care now if I look different. But back then, I just wished I could look normal. Maybe you can help your kids to fit in better with their group at school. That's so important to children and teenagers.
0: You can teach your own children what is fair. Things like taking turns, sharing, not interrupting, and not using nasty names. Teach them to protect those who are weak or different, and not to laugh at them or hurt them. You want your children to respect themselves and other people, so you need to set a good example of that in your home. You have more power than your children, at least while they are small, so make sure you are not bullying them.

0: Welcome back to Women of Hope. We've just been sharing some ideas about how to help our children who face bullies. Our story today is related to that in some ways, so please stay with us.
1: Have you heard any of the old stories that Fran's been telling us about a man called David? David was the second king of ancient Israel, and he was a famous soldier. In those days, there were always fights going on between different tribes and countries, and the king's job was to lead his armies in battle to defend his people.
0: But he was also famous as a poet and a musician. I've enjoyed hearing the poems or psalms that he wrote. David had many adventures, and he really learned to trust in God, the creator of heaven and earth. But he wasn't perfect, and he made some foolish choices at times. Today, Fran's going to tell us about a really bad choice. Here's the story from God's Word, the Bible.
2: It was springtime. After the winter was over, the fighting would often start again, and King David would usually lead his soldiers. But this year, he decided to stay home. He sent out his general, Joab, to lead the army, and he stayed in his comfortable palace. One fine spring evening, after his afternoon rest, David went for a walk on the flat roof of the palace. From the roof, he could see into the courtyards of other houses, and he saw something he shouldn't have. A beautiful woman washing herself. So David sent someone to find out who she was. The message came back, "Isn't this Bathsheba, the daughter of Eliam and the wife of Uriah the Hittite?" Then David sent messengers to bring her to the palace, and he slept with her, then sent her home. Let's stop and think about this for a moment. What was David's first mistake?
1: He should have been out defending his country instead of having afternoon naps and spying on women from the palace roof.
0: Yes, and a respectable married woman, too, from a good family.
1: I wonder if Bathsheba wanted to come to him. The story really doesn't say.
0: Maybe she was flattered by the king's attention. Women are often very attracted to a man because he is powerful and wealthy. But these are not very good reasons to like a man, are they?
1: Maybe she really didn't have much choice. When the king said, "Come," you had to come. Powerful men often seem to think that they are above the normal rules, and they often seem to get any woman they want. So David might have been using his power in a wrong way. It's always wrong for a man to use his power to get sex from a woman, whether it's his physical strength or his position in society.
0: And whether she agreed or not, whether he was king or not, he knew it was wrong for him to have sex with a woman who was not his wife. God's word is very clear on that.
2: But David was taking a big risk, wasn't he? You can't keep your mistakes secret. Have you found that? Someone always knows, and God certainly does. Some of his servants knew what had happened, and they would gossip.
1: Are you wondering what happened next? Did he get away with it?
2: Let's go back to the story from God's Word. The next thing was a message from Bathsheba. "I'm going to have a baby." Oh, what would David do? Her husband Uriah was an officer away with the army, so people would know he wasn't the father. So David made another choice. He sent a message to his trusted general Joab. "Send Uriah home to report to me on how the war is going." David expected Uriah would spend the night with his beautiful wife, and then everyone would think the child was Uriah's. Uriah arrived and made his report. But he didn't go home. He slept in the barracks. He said he was still on active duty, and it wasn't right to have the comforts of home while his comrades were at war. David even invited him to dinner and got him drunk. But he still didn't go home to his wife. David was desperate now. He wrote a sealed letter and sent it with Uriah to give to Joab. The letter said, put Uriah where the fighting is fiercest, then pull back so that he'll be struck down by the enemy and die in battle. The general obeyed, and yes, Uriah was killed. Joab sent David a message, "Your servant Uriah the Hittite is dead." When Bathsheba heard the news, she mourned for her husband. But after the days of official mourning were over, David sent for her. She became his wife and bore his son. But do you know what the Bible says? The thing David had done displeased God.
1: Here on Women of Hope, we've been listening to a true story from God's Word about how King David made some wrong choices. First, he abused his position of power and had sex with another man's wife while her husband was away.
0: Then he tried to cover up what he'd done by sending for her husband and trying to trick him into sleeping with his wife.
1: That's often what happens, isn't it? We do something wrong, and instead of confessing, we try and cover it up. Sometimes we think we get away with it, but remember, God always knows. Often the cover-up leads to more and more lies, worse and worse mistakes. Has that ever happened in your family? Another bad thing is that David made his servants and Joab part of the cover-up. When people use their power wrongly, they often pull other people into the situation and make them do wrong too. That's terrible.
2: Well, what did David do next?
0: Well, he plotted to put Uriah into danger so he would be killed in battle. But it wasn't an accident, was it? It was the same as murder. And now the general, Joab, and some of the army knew. How could they respect a king who did that?
2: Well, we know what God thought about it. He was angry. The Bible tells us what God did about it. God sent his prophet, Nathan, to David to tell him a story.
0: Someone might say, "A story? Is that all?"
2: Ah, but wait till you hear the story. Nathan said, "Your Majesty, there were two men who were neighbors. One was rich with many animals, but the other was poor. He had only one little lamb, and he loved it like his own child. Now a traveler arrived to visit the rich man, but he didn't want to use one of his own sheep for dinner. So he took the poor man's lamb, killed it, and made a feast for the visitor." David was furious when he heard this story. "He deserves to die. He must pay four times the value of the lamb because he had no pity." Then Nathan the prophet said, "You are that man. Listen to what God says. I gave you the kingdom and everything you have. Yet you killed Uriah using the sword of the enemy. You stole his wife to be your own. In doing this, you despised me, your God. And you have made my enemies despise my name. You and your family will suffer because of this." Then David suddenly realized what a terrible thing he'd done. He broke down and confessed, "I have sinned against the Lord." And that's the end of this part of the story from God's Word.
0: What a wise story the prophet Nathan told. It made David see for himself that he was just as bad as that rich man in the story who stole and ate the poor man's darling pet lamb. David knew at once that the rich man had abused his powerless neighbor. Then he suddenly realized he'd done the same thing, only worse. He had stolen a man's wife, then murdered him.
1: Isn't it true that we often don't see our own faults? We make excuses for our own behavior, and we need someone else to point out the truth. We need to ask God to show us clearly when we have sinned against others and against Him.
0: Earlier, we were talking about being bullied. We can see it in other people, but do we see it in ourselves? I don't feel like I'm powerful, but in the eyes of my children, I may be. If you're a teacher or a manager, or an officer, or you have influence, you can be tempted to use your power to suit yourself. Most of us have some power, and we need to ask God to help us to use it wisely, not selfishly.
1: We're together on Women of Hope today, and we've been talking about how David did some very bad things. Then God showed him how wrong he was. You might wonder, was David really sorry? Well, he wrote a prayer of confession that we can read in the Bible. Let's listen to it and then see what you think.
3: Be merciful to me, O God, because of your constant love. Because of your great mercy, wipe away my sins. Wash away all my evil and make me clean from my sin. I recognize my faults.
1: Let's listen to it and then see what you think.
3: Be merciful to me, O God, because of your constant love. Because of your great mercy, wipe away my sins. Wash away all my evil and make me clean from my sin. I recognize my faults. I am always aware of my sins. I have

0: sorry?
1: I think it does. He wasn't sorry just because he was caught. He could see that God's judgment was correct, and his own judgment was not good at all. When we do wrong, we hurt God, not just other people. We need to be really sorry. Do you feel like that? Marvin, can you read some more, please?
2: God, you require me to be sincere and truthful in my deepest self. Fill my mind with your wisdom. Remove my sin, and then I will be truly clean. Wash me, and I will be whiter than snow. Create a pure heart in me, O God, and put a new and loyal spirit in me. Don't banish me from your presence. Give me the joy that comes when you save me, and make me willing to obey you.
1: It sounds as though he was more than sorry. He really wanted to change, and he knew he needed God to change him from the inside, to change his heart. Then he put his confidence in God's love and forgiveness. Listen to what he prayed.
2: You don't want animal sacrifices. The sacrifice God wants is a humble spirit. Oh God, you won't reject a broken and repentant heart.
3: So finally, David threw himself on God's love and mercy. He stopped making excuses. He knew he needed God to forgive him, and he believed that God would.
1: Oh yes, God did forgive him. Nathan the prophet told him, God has taken away your sin. You're not going to die. But there were some sad results of his bad choices. However, God gave him a new start, and David always worshipped God with his whole heart from then on.
4: You know, God is longing to forgive us when we truly admit our sins to Him. When we want to turn away from our wrong thoughts and actions, He sent His perfect Son, Jesus, to take the punishment for all those wrong things. So now He can wipe away our sins, as David said.
1: I can picture that. Imagine a board with all the wrong things I've done written on it. Then Jesus comes along and wipes the board clean. They've all gone. That's what happened in my life. God gave me a new start and a new spirit, the Holy Spirit of God Himself. The Holy Spirit helps me to live a much better life with His power in me. No wonder I love Him. And I want to tell you that He loves you too. God's Word has a wonderful promise for you. Listen carefully. It says, if we confess our sins to God, He will keep His promise and do what is right. He will forgive our sins and wash us clean from all our wrongdoing.
4: Fran, I think we should learn that promise by heart. Can you say it again? Let's say it together after Fran.
1: If we confess our sins to God,
4: if we confess our sins to God,
1: He will keep His promise and do what is right.
4: He will keep His promise and do what is right.
1: He will forgive our sins.
4: He will forgive our sins.
1: And wash us clean from all our wrongdoing.
4: And wash us clean from all our wrongdoing.

0: My friend, you can know that God has forgiven you today if you ask Him to. Maybe you would like to pray this prayer with me. Holy God, thank you for sending your Son Jesus to wipe away all my sins. I'm truly sorry for the wrong things that I've done, and I ask you to forgive me and give me a new start and a new heart. I believe in Jesus, and I want to follow Him. So I pray this in Jesus' name.
1: If you prayed that prayer, you can be sure that God will keep His promise. Why don't you find someone who follows Jesus, if you can, and tell them what you've done? We'd all love to hear about it, too. You can contact us in care of this station or at Women of Hope. 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
3: And I remember distinctly when the parking deck was being built, and I noticed something that I really did not understand as a layman. I noticed that they were digging in some of those columns, and they would dig in some spot up to 8 feet, and then they stop. And then somewhere else they are digging 10, 15, 20 feet. And I remember one time going to Billy Ivey, our member who was volunteering to help us in this building program, and I remember asking him, why in the world do you have to dig deeper than 8 since you're already digging 8 feet here? Why don't you just dig 8 feet everywhere? And he kind of quietly smiled and said to me, if I do that, you'll have a collapsed building in a very short period of time. I said, how come? I was thinking saving money, you know. I mean, show you where my heart was. He said, no. We will keep on digging until we find a rock. And then we stop. You see, the builder's concern was not how deep they have to go. Their concern is not how long it's going to take. Their concern is not how much it's going to cost. Their concern is not how nice it's going to look. The one and only concern in laying a foundation is finding a rock and then stop. Why? Because any building that is not built on a rock is not secure and it's not safe. And I have never forgotten this several years ago, and I thought about it more often than I count. I thought how spiritual and how biblical this is. For the Bible tells us the same thing about the church of Jesus Christ. It is built on Jesus, the rock. That the church of Jesus Christ has to be founded on Jesus, the rock. That the church of Jesus Christ had to be anchored in Jesus, the rock. Once the foundation is secure, the building is safe. And that is why the Apostle Peter calls Jesus the living stone. And that is why we sing, Rock of Ages, cleft for me, let me hide myself in thee. God appointed his Son, the Lord Jesus Christ, to be the only foundation stone for his church, the only rock on which the church is built, the only living stone on which people can place their faith and their hope, the only sure and secure way for salvation. And that is why 700 years before Jesus was born, the prophet Isaiah in 28:16 said, see, I lay in Zion a tested stone, a precious stone for sure foundation. The one who trusts in that stone, in that rock, will never be dismayed. And some translations said, never be ashamed. And by Zion, of course, the Lord means the church of Jesus Christ. The reason Jesus is called the cornerstone is because in biblical times, when they build a building, what we would call the foundation, they called the cornerstone. And the cornerstone upon which the entire building hinges, the power of the building, the strength of the building, the shape of the building, the size of the building, the design of the building, the cohesion of the building, the unity of the building, the symmetry of the building, everything is dependent on that cornerstone. If that cornerstone is right, the building is magnificent. If the cornerstone is wrong, sooner or later, and it may take time, sooner or later the building will collapse. Not only that, but the stones that go into making that building after the foundation has been laid, they are placed in relationship to the cornerstone. Every stone or every brick that goes into the building is placed in relationship to where the cornerstone is. And that's how the builders would talk. And that is where you and you and you come in. Now I want you to turn with me to 1 Peter chapter 2, beginning at verse 4. I want you to see what the Word of God is saying to every one of us. Your relationship to the cornerstone. And that is the most vital an important message. In fact, I think this passage is probably, to me, one of the most precious passages in the whole of the Bible. I want you to listen carefully. 1 Peter chapter 2, beginning at verse 4. I'm only going to read 4 to 10. Here's what the Word of God said. As you come to Him, the living stone, rejected by men, but chosen by God, and precious to Him, you also, like living stones, are being built into a spiritual house to be a holy priesthood, offering spiritual sacrifices acceptable to God through Jesus Christ. For in Scripture it says, "See, I lay a stone in Zion, a chosen and precious stone, a chosen and precious cornerstone, and the one who trusts in Him will never be put to shame." Now, to you who believe, this stone is precious. But to those who do not believe, the stone that the builders rejected has become the cornerstone. And a stone that causes men to stumble, and a rock that makes them fall. They stumble because they disobeyed the message, which is also what they were destined for. But you are chosen people, a royal priesthood, a holy nation, a people belonging to God, that you may declare the praises of Him who called you out of darkness into His marvelous light. Once you had not received mercy, but now you have received mercy. Father, in the name of Jesus, I pray that you take your word and that you would apply it to your people, that ultimately you get the glory. In Jesus' name, amen. Here's the most marvelous thing about this passage. Look at verse 4. He talks about the living stone, the Lord Jesus Christ. And then he goes into verse 5 and says, you who have come to Christ, you who have submitted to Christ's authority, you who have received Him as Savior and Lord, you too are living stones. Some of you say, wait a minute, Michael, wait a minute. He just called Jesus the living stone, right? How can He call us living stones? Here, let me read it again. You also, like living stones, are being built into the spiritual house to be a holy priesthood. Listen, if I stand here and Sunday after Sunday and tell you every one of you is important to God, every gift that God has given you should be exercised for the edification of the body and for the glory of God, I think most of you say, well, isn't that nice? Isn't that sweet of him to say that? Nice has nothing to do with it. Motivation has nothing to do with it. This is the Word of God. I'm telling you, on the authority of the Word of God. When you become a member in the body of Christ, when you come to Jesus Christ, here's what you're saying. You're saying, Lord, I surrender my rights and my privileges to be what I want to be. And now I want to be what you want me to be. That's what you have done when you joined the body of Christ. And that is why in the last message, I talked to you about the church as the bride of Christ, which the scripture talks about in several places. Just as the bride delights herself in the bridegroom, and just as the bride's joy comes from her surrendering to the bridegroom, her fulfillment comes from being one with the bridegroom. Here Peter says, you became living stones like Jesus. I want you to hear me right. This is of vital importance. Probably one of the most important message that you will hear about your place if you know Jesus. Listen carefully. God in his wisdom, that I will never understand until I get to heaven, but God in his wisdom chose to build a spiritual house we call the church. He could have just laid the foundation, Jesus Christ, and left it there, but he didn't. You know why? How else would the world come to know the foundation? How can the world be invited to come to the foundation? How can the world see and understand the importance and the impact of the foundation? How can the world be reminded of the vital necessity of the foundation, not only from this life, but for eternity? So God, in his wisdom, decided that on the foundation, Jesus Christ, that he will establish, that he will build a building, a spiritual building. Why? So that the world may be attracted to the foundation. So that the world may come to know about the foundation. So that the building may be a witness to the power of the foundation. So that the building may stand as a testimony to the power of the foundation. And here's Peter, what Peter is saying. He said, each member is a living stone built into a spiritual house. Jesus Christ himself is the foundation of the building. Each member is a living stone, not as isolated believers scattered everywhere, doing their things, lone rangers, no. Not as scattered stone all over the place, no. Not even as group of individual stones just piled up willy-nilly and so close in proximity. No, Peter is not saying that. He is saying that for the believer, it is not enough to just go around and say, I am saved and sanctified. Isn't that God good? I'm not saying you shouldn't say that, but I'm saying it's not enough. Listen to me. It is not enough to go around and say, isn't that wonderful? Jesus is my Savior. It is not enough to wander around and say, I feel no condemnation from sin because my sin is dealt with on the cross. It's not enough to say, isn't it great that I can call myself a Christian, that I can call myself a member of the church? Go ahead and say that if you want to. It's fine by me, but it's not enough. You cannot stop there. Believers are to be connected with each other. They are to be connected with other believers in caring, in responsibility, in ministry, in love, and in witnessing. Peter said, you are being built as living stones on top of the foundation, which is the living stone. You're the spiritual house. Hear me right, please. The local church is the visible, tangible, and real expression of the body of Christ himself, of which I'll be talking about in the next message. Charles Spurgeon is one of my great heroes, and I love to read everything that Charles Spurgeon wrote, and he wrote a lot. Charles Spurgeon described a believer who's not connected to the church as good-for-nothing bricks. Some would say, well, I gave myself to Jesus, but not to the church. But why? Why? Oh, because I can be a Christian without it. All right, let me ask you this. How can you be a fulfilled Christian when you are in disobedience? What is a brick made for? What is a stone made for? The purpose for which it's made is to be in a building. And that's what Peter's saying here. Imagine a brick that can speak, and every time the builder tried to grab that brick, and the brick says, don't touch me. Don't touch me. Well, they're Christians like that. I mean, they look like being baptized in vinegar. God bless you. Now, aim it right, please. If you are a Rolling Stone Christian, you are not fulfilling God's purpose in your life. Did you hear that? I won't repeat that. I like that. If you are a Rolling Stone Christian, you are not fulfilling God's purpose for your life. It is by being built in the church that you become effective in service, that you become effective in witnessing, that you become effective in ministering, that you become effective in doing God's work. I love it when somebody comes and says, I want to go across the world to tell people about Jesus Christ. I say, have you gone across the street yet? In fact, I want to tell you something. The Apostle Paul tells the Corinthians in 1 Corinthians, particularly in chapter 14, here's what he said to them. Because we have grown with such poor understanding of what the church is in the purpose of God, we have become so oriented toward lone rangers and follow this guy and follow this person and follow this person that we have lost our vision for the church of Jesus Christ. But listen to what Paul told the Corinthians. He said the non-believers would experience genuine conversion to Christ. How? Not when they go on attending a Christian entertainment center. Not when they are treated like celebrities. Not when they are told to feel as comfortable as they want, just the way they are. No. He said they're going to walk into the church and they will be overwhelmed by the presence of God in the way God's children are worshiping God and honoring God and praising God and surrendering to God. And at that moment, they will fall on their faces and they will come to Jesus and they will say, Jesus is Lord. That's what he said. Please hear me right. When the church is made up of living stones connected together, when the church is made up of people who are living the gospel, people who are living as distinct people, who are living as a holy community, who are living as loving and caring people, only then would an unbeliever come and fall on his or her face and recognize and turn to the Lord Jesus Christ. When the non-believer encounters a community of believers, the living stone that is built on the living stone, when they see members of the church loving one another, forgiving one another, caring for one another, serving one another, they will see something that they have never seen outside of the walls of the church. And they will be awestruck with the power of God in the midst of his people. I know people in this church who have told me they came to Christ when they walk in these doors and they came in here. Some of them told me they don't remember what the music was all about. They don't remember who was up there. And to my chagrin, they don't even remember the sermon. Can't remember what I said. But the Holy Spirit of God took hold of them and the Holy Spirit of God brought them to the conviction and they walk out new men and women. That is the power of the Church of Jesus Christ. That is why it is made of living stones. Look at verse 5 again. 1 Peter 2, verse 5. You also, like stones, are being built into a spiritual house to be what? Prickly individuals? To be what? Independent individuals? To be what? Separated individuals? No. To be a holy priesthood. Did you get that? A holy priesthood offering spiritual sacrifice acceptable to God through Jesus Christ. Did you know that the New Testament teaches that every believer in Jesus Christ is a priest? Did you know that? Yes. Well, it might be news to some of you, but that's all right. That's okay. That's what the Bible teaches. Every person who comes to Jesus Christ, receive him as the only Savior of their life and the Lord of their life, becomes a priest. Immediately becomes a priest. What is the priest supposed to do in the Old Testament? The priests in the Old Testament were supposed to reflect the holiness of God. The priest represented God before people. The priest constantly offered sacrifice of prayer and praise and thanksgiving. And I want to make you a promise today. And you can come and see me if this doesn't work. I promise you, I'll make time for you. You just called and said, I'm one of those people that I took Michael's promise and it didn't work, okay? I'll make you a promise before God, as the Lord my witness, I'll make you a promise today. If you are able to grasp the importance and the seriousness of your priesthood to God, you will never, never, never see yourself as an average Christian. Ever. Ever. You'll never see yourself as an average Christian. I hate the word average anyway. You'll never be an average Christian. Let me explain this to you. In the Old Testament, priests were chosen by God to do what? To represent the people before God and God to the people. But not only that, the priests were invited to come to God and to have access to God. Not everybody had that. Not only that, but the priests were set apart for the service of God. Not only that, but the priests were anointed with oil, which is a symbol of the fullness of the Holy Spirit. They, in other words, very, very, very privileged group of people. They were just not the humdrum. They were not the hoi polloi. They were privileged people. And Peter is telling us here, that's who you are in Christ in the New Testament. You are a very privileged person. Listen to me. The reason we don't take our calling seriously, the reason we don't understand our priesthood in relationship to God seriously, either we forget or we refuse to focus on the fact that we are called by God to be the priests in the New Testament. You take everything that was said about priests in the Old Testament and you apply it to yourself as a believer, and that's who you are in Christ. Every one of us who know Jesus, every one of us. Listen, if you just focus on that privilege of priesthood, if you just take a few moments every day, start your day focusing, I'm a priest, I'm a privileged. Yeah, the Levites who were priests, they never forgot. Of course, there were periods of time when there was backsliding, whole nation was backsliding and the priests were terrible. And that's why Ezekiel condemns them feeding themselves and not the flock of God. But generally speaking, the priests in the Old Testament were people who are so conscious of the fact that they were chosen by God, that they were called by God, that they're given special privileges by God. And if you focus on that privilege, you would be totally focused on holiness and righteous living. I promise you that. You would not be struggling in all this area and that area. You would be totally focused on serving without counting the cost. You would be totally focused on committing yourselves totally, wholly, completely without reservation. If you just understand that you are a priest, you belong to a priesthood, a special group of people that Jesus have privileged. You see, in the Old Testament, the priests took their calling and their privilege very, very, very seriously. You see, it's not casually and it's not nice theology that Peter says you are a priest. No, no, no, no. He knew what he was doing. He knew what that word means. And he prayed the Holy Spirit will make everyone who knows Jesus would understand what it means. In the Old Testament, they took that very, very seriously. And Peter's saying, you need to do exactly the same. You need to do exactly the same with your call to the priesthood of all believers. You are a priest. You are a priest, whether you're a boy or a girl, man or woman. You are a priest if you know Jesus. Living stones linked together, linked with each other, and to the living stone. But he said more than that. And this is why I'm telling you, this is one of the most delightful passages. You can spend your life just memorizing it, reading it, and you'll never get the depth of it. Verse 9, look at verse 9. He said, more than that. He said, you're priests? Oh, man, this is incredible. Priests? Just all the privileges and the responsibilities that were given to the Old Testament. Yep, but he said, no, no, in the New Testament there is more. You got a little added bonus here that the Old Testament priest did not have. Can you imagine that? That you and I, who are in Christ, have extra privilege that the Old Testament priest who stood there in the temple did not have. Verse 9, he said, you are royal priesthood. He's not just any old priest. You're a royal priest. What does that mean? It means that you're not only related to God by redemption and calling, but you're also related to God by adoption. So you're not just a priest, but you are the child of the king. He's your daddy. You are the sons and the daughters of the royal blood of your father, the King of Kings and the Lord of Lords. And the reason many Christians don't take their role as intercessors, as the priests did of old, is because they don't understand the importance that God places on that priesthood. We really don't. Again, in God's wisdom, something I don't understand until I get to heaven. There are a lot of things in the Bible I don't understand, and I'm not going to argue with anybody. I'm just going to wait until I get to heaven. God in his wisdom said that he is going to respond to the intercession of the priests. Don't ask me why. This is what he said. This is what he promised. That when the college of priests gather together and come into intercession, God promised that he will answer those prayers. As I said, I will not understand all of this until I get to heaven. But I want to ask you this, why wait until you get there? Because I tell you on the authority of the Word of God, I am convinced that there are unclaimed blessings, that there are unclaimed promises, there are many unanswered prayer, and simply because we, the spiritual royal priests, have failed to understand the practice of our priestly intercession and the responsibility and the authority that God has placed in us. Now, I believe God is calling us at this very moment in history is to be the church of Jesus Christ. His design said we, in obedience, become the living stones. And we will receive all of the blessings that God has for us and the blessings that will bless the kingdom through us. I know in my own life, I know that for a fact. I know that my true blessing, my genuine blessing come when the kingdom and Jesus' glory and his name is above all else in my life. I have prayed for the Lord to give us a harvest. And the Lord says, I will give you a harvest. But God said, before I can give you the harvest, I want the stones to be linked together, to be connected together. I want my people to be the body of Christ. Until then, we're not ready for the harvest. And so let me plead with you, as you pray individually, as you pray together in small groups, as you pray in a Sunday school class, as you pray, the Lord Jesus Christ, what will you have me do to belong? In order that I be part of the spiritual building. Sure, I'm anchored in Jesus Christ, but I also want to be linked together with the other stones. Father, I praise you that when you speak to your people, you make it clear. And the testimony is clear from so many that you're speaking to the same thing to so many people. And Lord, I rejoice in that. Father, teach us afresh today what it means to be the spiritual building, the stones that are connected together, built on the living stone. Father, I pray, remind us every single day when we face difficulties and trouble, when we face trials, when we face testing times, when we face difficult times, that we are priests, that we are called to priesthood, that we are privileged to be intercessors together, and that you have chosen to answer the prayer of your priests.
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5: Hello, this is Dorothy. Some of you have written to express what it has meant to receive the copy, Your Quest for God. I don't know if you realize, but this little book is in 50 languages and it goes far and wide around the world. Over our Transworld Radio studios in Latin America, South America, we're receiving from people who speak the Spanish language reports of just how God is using this book. You see, we are not isolated. What God is doing in our life, He graciously is doing in the lives of others. He is gathering those who are coming to know Him. And people are writing, and one person called Ricardo, I like that name because my husband's called Richard. He's just 17 years of old and he lives in a little town. It's a very small town, and he said, there isn't a place where they sell books where I live. But he heard about how he could get this book, Your Quest for God, and he wrote for a copy, and he's so happy now he has received it because he loves it and it's changing his life. Another one from the same country wrote, and she said, I'm 58 years of age. I am Lucilia. I live alone, and I'd like to thank you for just what that book, Your Quest for God, did in my life. And she shared how that it had changed her life. Yes, when we take the Word of God, you will find it will change your life. Why am I sharing about what God is doing in other parts of the world? Because the Church of Jesus Christ, those who have been born again and have received Jesus Christ as their personal Savior, the true church, they are about to be caught up with the Lord in the air, according to the scriptures. I want to read from Matthew 24 and just a few verses from it. It says in verse 36, but of that day and hour knoweth no man, not the angels of heaven, but my Father alone. And this is speaking of the second coming, which is related to how in the Old Testament he spoke of this feast, Rosh Hashanah. And then it goes on and it says in verse 44, therefore be ye also ready, for in such an hour as you think not, the Son of Man cometh. You know, this makes me think a little bit of when I used to do midwifery back in England, and we lived in through incredible long hours, and they didn't just finish when the clock says you can go home now, but you were sometimes on call that were having worked a long day, then you were on call during the night, and you were ready any minute to be caught because that baby said, I want to come now, I'm not going to put this off till another day, and when it's more convenient for you to come and help me. So we have to be ready, on tiptoes waiting. And then another verse, but if that evil servant shall say in his heart, and that's verses 48 through 51 of this chapter in Matthew, my Lord delayeth his coming. And a lot of people are saying that. They're very skeptical. They said, oh, so long he never came. That's one of the biggest signs he's coming. For the servant of that, the Lord of that servant shall come in a day when he looketh not for him, and in an hour when he's not aware of. And those of us who are not ready, who do not want his coming, this then goes on to say from this section of Matthew, which is a very serious section, and it says, and this is the Lord, and he shall come and cut them asunder and appoint him his portion with the hypocrites. There shall be weeping and gnashing of teeth. This is not just necessarily the quote, very evil guys that we all think are out there somewhere, but these are what are determined as hypocrites, those who say, oh, I have it all worked out, I know how I can get to heaven. In 1 Thessalonians 4, we read verses 14 to 17, but if we believe that Jesus died and rose again, even so, them also which sleep in Jesus will God bring with him. For this we say unto you by the word of the Lord, that we which are alive and remain unto the coming of the Lord shall not precede, not go before them which are asleep. For the Lord himself shall descend from heaven with a shout, with the voice of the archangel, and with the trump of God, and the dead in Christ shall rise first. God has order here. Then we, which are alive and remain, shall be caught up together with them in the clouds to meet the Lord in the air. And so shall we ever be with the Lord. And in 1 Timothy 6:14 we read, keep this commandment without spot, unrebukable, until the appearing of our Lord Jesus Christ, which in his times he shall show who is the blessed and only potentate, the King of kings, the Lord of lords, who only hath immortality, dwelling in the light which no man can approach unto, whom no man hath seen, nor can see, to whom be honor and power everlasting. Amen. Do you understand the Lord's coming? But isn't it a wonderful thought that those who love and know the Lord, perhaps your loved one who's died recently, if they're in Christ, we're all going to be with the Lord. Do you see? It's not just for us. It's that they will rise first, then we will follow, and it will happen as a twinkling in an eye. It will go that quickly. Are you ready? In Jesus' name, amen.
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0: God has placed in us. Now, I believe God is calling us at this very moment in history is to be the church of Jesus Christ. His design is that we, in obedience, become the living stones. And we will receive all of the blessings that God has for us and the blessings that will bless the kingdom through us. I know in my own life, I know that for a fact. I know that my true blessing, my genuine blessing come when the kingdom and Jesus' glory and his name is above all else in my life. I have prayed for the Lord to give us a harvest. And the Lord says, I will give you a harvest. But God said, before I can give you the harvest, I want the stones to be linked together, to be connected together. I want my people to be the body of Christ. Until then, we're not ready for the harvest. And so let me plead with you, as you pray individually, as you pray together in small groups, as you pray in a Sunday school class, as you pray, the Lord Jesus Christ, what will you have me do to belong? In order that I be part of the spiritual building. Sure, I'm anchored in Jesus Christ, but I also want to be linked together with the other stones. Father, I praise you that when you speak to your people, you make it clear. And the testimony is clear from so many that you are speaking to the same thing to so many people. And Lord, I rejoice in that. Father, teach us afresh today what it means to be the spiritual building, the stones that are connected together, built on the living stone. Father, I pray, remind us every single day when we face difficulties and trouble, when we face trials, when we face testing times, when we face difficult times, that we are priests, that we are called to priesthood, that we are privileged to be intercessors together, and that you have chosen to answer the prayer of your priests.
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5: All right, friend, it's time for me to say goodnight to you for now. Until we meet again next time, Lord willing, may God bless you. 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
6: Hello, this is Dorothy. Some of you have written to express what it has meant to receive the copy, Your Quest for God. 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
6: I don't know if you realize, but this little book is in 50 languages and it goes far and wide around the world. 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Doing in our life, he graciously is doing in the lives of others. He is gathering those who are coming to know him. And people are writing, and one person called Ricardo, I like that name because my husband's called Richard. He's just 17 years of old and he of age, and he lives in a little town. It's a very small town, and he said, there isn't a place where they sell books where I live. But he heard about how he could get this book, Your Quest for God, and he wrote for a copy, and he's so happy now he has received it because he loves it, and it's changing his life. Another one from the same country wrote, and she said, I'm 58 years of old age. I am Lucilia. I live alone, and I'd like to thank you for just what that book, Your Quest for God, did in my life. And she's those who have been born again, the angels of heaven. But my Father alone. And this is speaking of the second coming, which is related to how in the Old Testament he spoke of this feast, Rosh Hashanah. And then it goes on and it says in verse 44, therefore be ye also ready, for in such an hour as you think not, the Son of Man cometh. You know, this makes me think a little bit of when I used to do midwifery back in England, and we lived in through incredible long hours, and they didn't just finish when the clock says you can go home now, but you were sometimes on call that were having worked a long day, then you were on call during the night, and you were ready any minute to be called because that baby said, I want to come now. I'm not going to put this off till another day, and when it's more convenient for you to come and help me. So we have to be ready on tiptoes waiting. And then another verse, but if that evil servant shall say in his heart, and that's verses 48 through 51 of this chapter in Matthew, my Lord delayeth his coming. And a lot of people are saying that. They're very skeptical. They said, oh, so long he never came. That's one of the biggest signs he's coming. For the servant of that, the Lord of that servant shall come in a day when he looketh not for him, and in an hour when he's not aware of. And those of us who are not ready, who do not want his coming, this then goes on to say from this section of Matthew, which is a very serious section, and it says, and this is the Lord, and he shall come and cut them asunder and appoint him his portion with the hypocrites. There shall be weeping and gnashing of teeth. This is not just necessarily the quote, very evil guys that we all think are out there somewhere, but these are what are determined as hypocrites, those who say, oh, I have it all worked out. I know how I can get to heaven. In 1 Thessalonians 4, we read verses 14 to 17, but if we believe that Jesus died and rose again, even so, them also which sleep in Jesus will God bring with him. For this we say unto you by the word of the Lord, that we which are alive and remain unto the coming of the Lord shall not precede, not go before them which are asleep. For the Lord himself shall descend from heaven with a shout, with the voice of the archangel, and with the trump of God, and the dead in Christ shall rise first. God has order here. Then we, which are alive and remain, shall be caught up together with them in the clouds to meet the Lord in the air. And so shall we ever be with the Lord. And in 1 Timothy 6:14 we read, keep this commandment without spot, unrebukable, until the appearing of our Lord Jesus Christ, which in his times he shall show who is the blessed and only potentate, the King of kings, the Lord of lords, who only hath immortality, dwelling in the light which no man can approach unto, whom no man hath seen, nor can see, to whom be honor and power everlasting. Amen. Do you understand the Lord's coming? But isn't it a wonderful thought that those who love and know the Lord, perhaps your loved one who's died recently, if they're in Christ, We're all going to be with the Lord. Do you see? It's not just for us. It's that they will rise first, then we will follow, and it will happen as a twinkling in an eye. It will go that quickly. Are you ready? In Jesus' name, amen.
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1: Praise the Lord and most worthy of praise. A very good morning to you. It's Tuesday once again, Tuesday the 6th, and it is my privilege to welcome you once again. My name is Marinus. 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
2: Welcome to the Radio Bible, and this is the Bible in dramatic form. My name is Stephen Bapiro, and I'll be your guide today as we present a reading from the pages of the Bible. Our purpose in doing this program is simply to present the Bible as it is written and to discuss what it means. We will give you a portion of the Bible in dramatic form, and then Pastor Asafa Makanga comes in to discuss the portion.
3: Last time, we heard how the kingdom of Israel was divided in the days of Rehoboam, son of Solomon. From that point, we have the northern kingdom called Israel, comprising 10 tribes. Their king was Jeroboam, who instituted idol worship there in the cities of Bethel and Dan. And we have the southern kingdom called Judah, comprising the tribes of Judah and Benjamin. They have Jerusalem, which contains Solomon's new temple.

0: My name is Stephen Bapiro, along with Melinda Kajilima. Welcome, Melinda.
1: Thank you so much, Stephen.
0: And our Bible teacher, Asafa Makanga. Welcome, Asafa.
2: Thank you so much. Now, summarizing the events of chapter 14 to 16 in 1 Kings reveals continual warfare between the houses of Jeroboam and Rehoboam and their descendants. Jeroboam did not change his evil ways. He even appointed a priest for the idol worship from among anyone who wanted to become the priest. Ahijah the prophet prophesied against him, saying, "Dogs will eat those belonging to Jeroboam who die in the city, and the birds of the air will feed on those who die in the country." Jeroboam ruled Israel for 22 years. His son Nadab succeeded him as king. Baasham then killed Nadab and succeeded him as king, killing Jeroboam's whole family, according to the prophecy of the prophet Ahijah. Baasha died and Elah, his son, succeeded him as king. Zimri, one of Elah's officials, killed him and succeeded him as a king. Then Zimri destroyed the whole family of Baasha. When the Israelites heard that Zimri had murdered his master, the king, they proclaimed Omri, the commander of the army, king over Israel that very day. When Omri was dead, his son Ahab succeeded him as king. The prophecy of Ahijah was being fulfilled here, word for word.
0: Meanwhile, the northern kingdom, Judah, Abijah became king when Rehoboam died. He ruled in Jerusalem for 3 years. His son Asa succeeded him as king. Asa did some good. He got rid of all the idols his fathers had made. During the time of the kings, Judah had some fairly decent kings, but none of the kings of Israel, the northern kingdom, did much good. One of the worst of them, Ahab's story, along with his wicked wife Jezebel, is found in chapter 16, verse 29.
3: In the 38th year of Asa, king of Judah, Ahab, son of Omri, became king of Israel. And he reigned in Samaria over Israel 22 years. Ahab, son of Omri, did more evil in the eyes of the Lord than any of those before him. He not only considered it trivial to commit the sins of Jeroboam, son of Nebat, but he also married Jezebel, daughter of Ethbaal, king of the Sidonians, and began to serve Baal and worship him. He set up an altar for Baal in the temple of Baal that he built in Samaria. Ahab also made an Asherah pole and did more to provoke the Lord, the God of Israel, to anger than did all the kings of Israel before him. In Ahab's time, Hiel of Bethel rebuilt Jericho. He laid its foundations at the cost of his firstborn son, Abiram. And he set up its gates at the cost of his youngest son, Segub, in accordance with the word of the Lord spoken by Joshua, son of Nun.
0: After the walls of Jericho fell, the city destroyed back then, Joshua had prophesied that anyone who rebuilt Jericho would lose his firstborn and youngest sons. That prophecy was fulfilled in what happened to Hail.
2: And Baal worship was cultish and sensual, very typical of Canaanite idolatry. God wanted Israel to have nothing to do with it, but the people of Israel flooded the Baal ceremonies since Ahab and Jezebel urged them on.
0: Now chapter 17 introduces to us one of the most colorful prophets in the Old Testament, Elijah. He was the first of a long line of prophets sent to the two kingdoms. He was a remarkable ministry to the northern kingdom. In the days of King Ahab, Baal was believed to be the god who controlled thunderstorms and fed the crops. Through Elijah's praying and God's sending of a drought, it became a public show that Baal was powerless.
3: 1 Kings 17. Now Elijah the Tishbite from Tishbe in Gilead said to Ahab,
4: "As the Lord, the God of Israel, lives, whom I serve, there will be neither dew nor rain in the next few years except at my word."
3: Then the word of the Lord came to Elijah.
1: Leave here, turn eastward and hide in the Kirith ravine east of the Jordan. You will drink from the brook, and I have ordered the ravens to feed you there.
3: So he did what the Lord had told him. He went to the Kirith ravine east of the Jordan and stayed there. The ravens brought him bread and meat in the morning and bread and meat in the evening, and he drank from the brook. Sometime later, the brook dried up because there had been no rain in the land. Then the word of the Lord came to him.
1: Go at once to Zarephath of Sidon and stay there. I have commanded a widow in that place to supply you with food.
3: So he went to Zarephath. When he came to the town gate, a widow was there gathering sticks. He called her and asked,
5: Would you bring me a little water in a jar so I may have a drink?
3: As she was going to get it, he called,
5: And bring me, please, a piece of bread.
6: As surely as the Lord your God lives, I don't have any bread, only a handful of flour in a jar and a little oil in a jug. I am gathering a few sticks to take home and make a meal for myself and my son that we may eat it and die.
5: Don't be afraid. Go home and do as you have said. But first, make a small cake of bread for me from what you have and bring it to me. And then make something for yourself and your son. For this is what the Lord, the God of Israel, says. The jar of flour will not be used up, and the jug of oil will not run dry until the day the Lord gives rain on the land.
3: She went away and did as Elijah had told her. So there was food every day for Elijah and for the woman and her family. For the jar of flour was not used up, and the jug of oil did not run dry, in keeping with the word of the Lord spoken by Elijah.
0: There were lots of poor widows in Israel during this time, but God saw one particular widow in Zarephath, a city in Jezebel's home country, who would be willing to listen to what Elijah had to say. So he sent him to her.
7: Why did Elijah miraculously make bread, ask food from a starving widow?
2: Melinda, I'm sure Elijah was teaching this widow a principle of faith that she needed for the rest of her life. This same secret Jesus taught his disciples, that what you give will come back to you. In God's mysterious workings, there is a working spiritual principle. You reap what you sow. First you give, and then it shall be given to you in more abundance. Elijah was asking this woman to really trust God enough to surrender even the little that she had. When she exercised that faith, she discovered that God moved his hand and miraculously supplied everything she needed to get her and her son through the famine. If we take one step toward God in faith, he will take 10 steps towards us.
0: Elijah was invited to stay in an upper room separate from the woman's room. And in verse 17, the woman's faith was tested one more time.
3: Sometime later, the son of the woman who owned the house became ill. He grew worse and worse, and finally stopped breathing. She said to Elijah,
6: What do you have against me, man of God? Did you come to remind me of my sin and kill my son?
5: Give me your son.
3: He took him from her arms, carried him to the upper room where he was staying, and laid him on his bed. Then he cried out to the Lord,
4: O Lord, my God, have you brought tragedy also upon this widow I am staying with by causing her son to die?
3: Then he stretched himself out on the boy three times and cried to the Lord,
4: O Lord, my God, let this boy's life return to him.
3: The Lord heard Elijah's cry, and the boy's life returned to him, and he lived. Elijah picked up the child and carried him down from the room into the house. He gave him to his mother and said,
4: Look, your son is alive.
6: Now I know that you are a man of God and that the word of the Lord from your mouth is the truth.
2: This poor grief-stricken widow said, What do you have against me, man of God? I think of the story in John's Gospel when Lazarus died. Lazarus' sisters Mary and Martha were grief-stricken and said to Jesus, "Lord, if you had been here, our brother would not have died." But Jesus told her, "I am the resurrection and the life." Then he called Lazarus to come out of the tomb, and Lazarus, who had been dead 4 days, came forth. Elijah then, in a way, foreshadowed the life and ministry of Jesus Christ in this miracle.
0: Next, we have the dramatic showdown between Elijah and the priest of Baal in chapter 18.
3: 1 Kings 18. After a long time, in the third year, the word of the Lord came to Elijah.
1: "Go and present yourself to Ahab, and I will send rain on the land."
3: So Elijah went to present himself to Ahab. Now the famine was severe in Samaria, and Ahab had summoned Obadiah, who was in charge of his palace. Obadiah was a devout believer in the Lord. While Jezebel was killing off the Lord's prophets, Obadiah had taken 100 prophets and hidden them in 2 caves, 50 in each, and had supplied them with food and water. Ahab had said to Obadiah,
8: "Go through the land to all the springs and valleys. Maybe we can find some grass to keep the horses and mules alive, so we will not have to kill any of our animals."
3: So they divided the land they were to cover, Ahab going in one direction and Obadiah in another. As Obadiah was walking along, Elijah met him. Obadiah recognized him, bowed down to the ground, and said,
9: "Is it really you, my lord Elijah?"
5: "Yes. Go tell your master. Elijah is here."
9: "What have I done wrong that you are handing your servant over to Ahab to be put to death? As surely as the Lord your God lives, there is not a nation or kingdom where my master has not sent someone to look for you. And whenever a nation or kingdom claimed you were not there, he made them swear they could not find you. But now you tell me to go to my master and say, 'Elijah is here.' I don't know where the Spirit of the Lord may carry you when I leave you. If I go and tell Ahab and he doesn't find you, he will kill me. Yet I, your servant, have worshipped the Lord since my youth."
0: 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If you would like more information, write and we'll send you some literature, and we'll be sure to assist in any way we can. 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

If you'd like to chat with us on social media, then the right place to go is our Facebook page. That is TWR Africa. You can also send us a WhatsApp on +27 72 641 4475. The mercy seat, the joy of cleansing. I will discuss this next in The Way of Truth.

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1: Are you weighed down today with the burden of guilt? Is there within your mind the consciousness of sins that you have long since committed? Is there a feeling of frustration that would almost make you accusative of another? I want to talk today of the mercy of God, and I pray even as I speak of God's mercy that you may realize afresh the joy of cleansing that comes from the precious blood of our Lord Jesus Christ. Our studies are in the second chapter of John's first epistle, and as we continue our study, we are again referring to the opening two verses. Reach for your Bible now and turn to these verses, and just notice one or two things that again I wish to point out. The Apostle John is talking in terms of our communion with God, who is light. The little phrase that he uses is that Jesus Christ is the propitiation for our sin. We discovered that word propitiation means mercy seat, and we've seen that the mercy seat was the place where the blood was sprinkled, and the mercy seat was above the Ark of the Covenant. Over the mercy seat was the Shekinah glory of God, and this article of furniture, incidentally the only seat in the tabernacle, for the priest's work was never accomplished. He could never sit down. There was always a new duty to perform. But here at the mercy seat, overshadowing it was the very Shekinah glory of God, and it was all in the Holy of Holies. It's interesting to notice that there was no window in the Holy of Holies. There was no need for a window, for the light was intrinsic in the presence of God. That, I believe, is why John is thinking in terms of Jesus Christ being the propitiation, for he's already declared in chapter 1 that God is light, and in him is no darkness at all. And now, without any other light, there was the glory of God manifest in the Holy of Holies, and it was overshadowing the Ark of the Covenant. And indeed, upon the Ark was the mercy seat, Jesus Christ not only reflecting the nature of God and making provision for you and me on our pilgrim pathway, but the Lord Jesus Christ, who himself was the mercy seat. He is the propitiation for our sins. I want to read to you a verse found in Exodus 25 and verse 22. There we read of the mercy seat, and God said to Moses, "There will I meet with thee, and I will commune with thee from above the mercy seat. From between the two cherubims, which are upon the ark of the testimony, of all things which I give thee in commandments unto the children of Israel." Do you remember that the cherubims were spoken of early on in the scriptures? Do you remember that when Adam sinned and was cast out of the Garden of Eden, God protected his holiness by setting between that garden and the sinner Adam and Eve? He set a cherubim, and the cherubim had a flaming sword to protect any entrance of sin into the holy presence of God. Now, one of the interesting things as we consider the Lord Jesus Christ to be the propitiation for our sin is to recognize that the mercy seat was one piece of gold beaten together with the cherubims that were above. You notice the cherubim in the scripture seems to be an angelic being, and it has to do with the vindication of the holiness of God as against the presumptuous pride of sinful man. And so when we see the cherubim over the mercy seat, we see that God's judgment and God's mercy are blended together. They can never be separated. There, between the cherubims, God protects his holiness. There on the mercy seat, he says to his servant of old, Moses, "I will meet with thee there, and I will commune with thee." And that light that speaks of his Shekinah glory now is open to the sinner as he looks through those cherubims into the very presence of the Almighty, and does it without fear because of the blood that has been shed upon the mercy seat. What a joy, my friend. What a wonderful privilege today to know that as we come, that mercy and truth are met together. righteousness and peace have kissed each other. So says the psalmist in Psalm 85 and verse 10. I wonder whether you realize the significance of the blood-sprinkled mercy seat. Aaron could see the mercy seat only after he had offered the sacrifice upon the brazen altar. Even as our holy God can approach us and approach us with his holy presence only upon the basis of the blood of our Lord Jesus Christ. Without the shed blood of the Son of God, there can be no communion, no fellowship between God and his sinning creatures. But Christ has entered into the holy place, having obtained eternal redemption for us. What a thrill it is, then, to recognize that our Lord Jesus Christ, he, the mercy seat, has entered into the presence of God. He allows those angels, those cherubims, facing one another to gaze upon him and to see there that his sacrifice has been accepted, and to allow man, because of the perfection of Jesus Christ, to lift his eyes to Almighty God and there to see the glory, the Shekinah of glory of God set forth. You notice three things about this propitiation today. You notice, first of all, that John says in chapter 2, he is the propitiation for our sins, a personal covering, a personal mercy seat, a personal mediator between God and man. And so, in spite of the fact that my heart is burdened with guilt, I come to the mercy seat, and there I know the joy of walking with the Lord. Isn't that what the hymnist meant when he said, "There is a place where Jesus sheds the oil of gladness on our heads, a place than all beside more sweet. It is the blood-bought mercy seat." And when God, by his Spirit, sheds his oil of gladness upon our heads, it is because of the blood-bought mercy seat. He is the covering for my sin. But you notice that he's not only the covering for my sin, but he's the covering for the sin of the whole world. Now, this does not mean, as I once heard it expressed in an evangelistic conference, that because he's the covering for the sins of the whole world, therefore the whole world is saved. My friends, the Bible does not teach that. Rather does it say that nobody anywhere in the world can ever be saved apart from the covering of the sin by Jesus Christ, who is the propitiation, the mercy seat, who is our advocate on high. Does not this put metal into our missionary endeavor? Does not this put fire into our bones? Does it not put a sense of passion into our hearts and an urgency into our lives? For, my friends, the world is waiting to hear at this moment that there is a covering for sin, and that covering is none other than Jesus Christ the Lord. No man anywhere can be saved apart from Jesus Christ the propitiation. You see, men are not lost because they are not evangelized. Men are lost because they are men. And my friends, you and I need to get to men who are lost and tell them that Jesus Christ is the propitiation for their sin. There is one more phrase here that I wish to draw your attention to, and that is, he is a propitiation. The tense, I'm told, is a tense that looks to the past and the present and the future. It's a continuing tense, and it would suggest to us that when Moses was told that he had a place that he could commune with God in that picture of the mercy seat, Moses only was communing with God on the basis of the fact that Jesus Christ was to be the eternal propitiation. And whether it's Moses communing with God, whether it's Amos who communed with God, whether it was Paul who communed with God, whether it was Martin Luther who communed with God, whether it's you communing with God, no matter in what dispensation, no man has ever approached God apart from the fact that he is the eternal propitiation for our sin. Do you see, he is the personal covering for our sin? He is the universal covering for the sin of the whole world. We need to tell the world there is no covering apart from Jesus Christ. He is the eternal covering. He was the one pictured in the Old Testament, seen in the Gospels, looked back upon by faith in this day. He is at the center of history. He is God's answer for sin. There can be no communing with God apart from the mercy seat. There on eagle wings we soar, and sin and sense seem all no more. And heaven comes down our souls to meet, and glory crowns the mercy seat. Lord Jesus, we thank you, you're our mercy seat. And as sin is forgiven and sense gives way to God's presence, I thank you today there is one mediator between God and man, the man Christ Jesus. You are my Lord, you are my Savior, you are my mercy seat. Amen.
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2: Could conditions get so bad that the world would cry out for a dictator to set things right? You bet. His name, the Antichrist. This coming world ruler will utter words of peace, but do deeds of war. Only the glorious physical return of Christ will stop his reign of terror. From the Moody Church in Chicago, this is Running to Win with Dr. Erwin Lutzer, whose clear teaching helps us make it across the finish line. Erwin Lutzer is in a series on seven signs of Christ's return. Today we turn to Daniel chapter 7 for sign number 3, the rise of a world dictator, and the description of the fourth empire out of which he will come.
3: He will emerge from the 10-nation confederacy, which I believe is going to be the revived Roman Empire, and he will emerge speaking words of peace. He'll be a peace candidate. We know this because in the next chapter, Daniel predicts Antiochus Epiphanes coming, and Antiochus actually prefigures Antichrist as well, and it says, through peace he shall destroy many. Or another translation says, while people are at ease, he will destroy them. He's going to be a peace candidate. I believe that Antichrist is going to sign a covenant with Israel that will be a peace covenant. Israel is weary with war. It is tired of the battles and its hassles. And so you could imagine a tremendous power developing in Europe and a man arising who is beginning to have authority over all of the other kingdoms and the countries of Europe. And he is the one who can guarantee the security of Israel. He can guarantee the fact that if there is war, this European Union will stick up with Israel and finally impose some kind of a peace on the Middle East, which has been so racked by war and terrorism throughout these many, many decades. So he's going to begin with peace. I can't imagine that he's going to begin talking about war. And so the doves of peace will fly, and the whole idea will be that now that there is going to be a union, we can finally come together and we can solve our problems. That's step number one. He emerges from the 10-nation confederacy speaking words of peace. Second step in his career, he will become an enemy of the Jews, an enemy of the Jews. Take your Bibles now and turn to Daniel chapter 9, and you understand once again that we cannot go into the context and discuss every single verse. But in Daniel chapter 9, it talks about the covenant that he makes in verse 27. He will confirm a covenant with many for 1 7. Some Bibles say for a week, because in Hebrew the word week is seven. It really means for 7 years. In the middle of the seven, he will put an end to sacrifice and offering. I take it that by that time you will have a temple in Jerusalem and sacrifices will be offered and he will be there and he will come and proclaim himself to be God, Paul says in 2 Thessalonians chapter 2. And on the wing of the temple he will set up an abomination that causes desolation until the end that is decreed is poured out on him. What is that abomination that causes desolation? I believe it is the image that he puts up there, expecting all of the Jews now to bow down and to worship this image, to break the first commandment with himself being declared to be God. And so he's going to turn against the Jews. In the book of Revelation, it talks about the fact that unless God were to hide Israel in the desert, symbolically speaking, all of the Jews would be destroyed, because the same hatred that Hitler had, the same desire to exterminate the Jewish people as has existed from time to time throughout the last seasons of history, will finally be culminated in a man who hates the Jews and desires their destruction. He will become an enemy of the Jews. Thirdly, he will begin worldwide worship. Worldwide worship. For this, take your Bible now and turn to Revelation chapter 13. Revelation chapter 13. I believe that God gave to John a vision that again recapitulates some of the same information that Daniel received. But here we have an interesting story an interesting vision as to how the Antichrist is going to do his work. It says that John saw a beast coming out of the sea. And essentially, this beast has similarities to Daniel's beast. In fact, the animals are even the same, even though they are in a different order, because Daniel is looking at them as future, and it's as if John is looking at them at the past. But you'll notice that it says, "But he had the feet of a bear, the mouth of a lion." I'm reading now in verse 2. "The dragon gave the beast his power and his throne and great authority." I need to pause here and say a few things. It has always been the devil's intention to duplicate the work of Jesus, to mimic God. Of course, you know that when Lucifer fell, he fell because he said, "I will be like the Most High." Well, in what sense can he be like the Most High? Not in the sense that he is omnipotent and omnipresent. He knows that he cannot be like God in that regard. But he said, "I want to be like God in this, that I will be independent and make my own rules." But of course, the universe cannot handle two gods. And so what the devil would like to do is to duplicate the religion that is found in the scriptures, and in so duplicating it so that he can dupe people to believe that he is the true God, he is the one who is supposed to be worshipped. That's the agenda. Now think this through. If that's what the devil wants to do, it only makes sense that he would have a trinity just like there is the trinity that God has, Father, Son, and Holy Spirit. What you find in Revelation 13 now is a trinity as well. Let's look at the text. Let's find the three personalities that try to take over at the end of time. I already read it there a moment ago in verse 2, the last part of the verse. "The dragon gave the beast his power." There's two of them. The dragon is the devil. He is the one who is also worshipped here, as we shall see in a moment. And he gives power to the beast. The beast is Antichrist. And you'll notice it says, verse 3, "One of the heads of the beast seemed to have a fatal wound, but the fatal wound had been healed." I don't think it's supposition to suggest that what's really happening here is Antichrist would like to duplicate the resurrection of Jesus Christ. And so it appears as if he's been killed. In fact, later on it talks about the wound that was made with the sword. It looks as if he's dead. And lo and behold, the whole world wanders after this and is concerned about it and is astonished because this person who appeared to be dead is raised again. You'll notice it says, "The whole world was astonished and followed the beast. Men worshiped the dragon because he had given authority to the beast, and they also worshiped the beast and asked, 'Who is like the beast and who can make war against him?' And they worship both the Father," as it were, the dragon, which is Satan, and they worship the Antichrist who stands in the place of Jesus. They worship both of them, just like we worship God the Father and we worship God the Son, in the very same way people worship this unholy Trinity. Now notice in verse 5, "The beast was given a mouth to utter proud words and blasphemies. To exercise his authority for 42 months, he opened his mouth to blaspheme God and to slander his name and his dwelling place and those who live in heaven. He was given power to make war against the saints and to conquer them. And he was given authority over every tribe, people, language, and nation." Wow. "And all the inhabitants of the earth will worship the beast. All those whose names have not been written in the book of life, belonging to the Lamb that was slain from the creation of the world." Awesome. The worship during that period of time is so important that that's why the next message that I preach is going to be simply on end time religion and the kind of religion that will operate during that period of time. It's too important to simply deal with in passing. But I want you to notice that the authority of the beast is absolutely overwhelming, and all worship him. Now, I believe that there will be saints during the tribulation period because they will be converted sovereignly by God, and the everlasting gospel will be preached and so forth. And that's why you have saints that appear here, even though many of us think that we ourselves are going to be snatched away and already in heaven. But I want you to notice the authority that he has. Men and women throughout the whole world worshiping him. Finally, at last, the religions of the world will be unified, except that there are some, God's people, who do not worship the beast. And as a result of that, as we shall see in a moment, they are in terrible, terrible difficulty. Now, we've talked about the dragon, who corresponds to God the Father. We've spoken about the beast, the Antichrist, who corresponds to Christ. Who then is the one who corresponds to the Holy Spirit? Well, he's mentioned here in verse 11. He is the one who later on is called the false prophet. You'll notice it says in verse 11, "Then I saw another beast coming out of the earth. He had two horns like a lamb, but he spoke like a dragon. He exercised all the authority of the first beast on his behalf and made the earth and its inhabitants worship the first beast." Let's pause here for a moment and remind ourselves that the responsibility of the Holy Spirit is to point to Christ. Jesus said regarding the Holy Spirit, "He will not speak of himself, but he shall speak of me." Notice how this beast now does not want to attract any personal attention, but he causes other people to worship the first beast, and he does miracles to prove it. You'll notice it says that he is able. Verse 12, "He exercised all the authority of the first beast on his behalf and made the earth and its inhabitants worship the first beast whose fatal wound had been healed." And you'll notice he performed great and miraculous signs, even causing fire to come down from heaven to earth in full view of men. Because of the signs he was given power to do on behalf of the first beast, he deceived the inhabitants of the earth. He ordered them to set up an image in honor of the beast who was wounded by the sword and yet lived. That's maybe the abomination of desolation, when there is an image actually set up there next to the temple, as Daniel said, and Jewish people are supposed to bow down and worship that image. They are to worship the beast. Notice it says, "He was given power to give breath to the image of the first beast so that it could speak and cause all who refused to worship the image of the beast to be killed." Now, does that mean that Satan has the ability to give life? People are supposed to bow down and worship that image. They are to worship the beast. Notice it says, "He was given power to give breath to the image of the first beast so that it could speak and cause all who refused to worship the image of the beast to be killed." Now, does that mean that Satan has the ability to give life? I don't think so. It could be that

0: offense, and if not, they are put to death. Well, thank you for hanging in. We've been quoting a lot of scripture, or I should say reading a lot of scripture. Antichrist is going to set up a worldwide religion, and most will follow it.
1: Well, my friend, this is Pastor Lutzer. Terrifying times are predicted in the scripture. But yet, for those of us who know Jesus Christ as Savior, our future is going to be blessed.
2: Erwin Lutzer has brought part two of The Rise of a World Dictator, the third sign in a series on seven signs of Christ's return. Next time, why the Antichrist does what he does despite knowing his doom is certain. Yes. 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
5: 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And now it's time for Love Worth Finding. How can we handle stress? 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
7: He maketh me to lie down in brown, withered pastures. Is that it? He leads me beside muddy streams, dried up water brooks. Oh no. He maketh me to lie down in green pastures. He leadeth me beside the still waters. All I need and more I find in the Lord Jesus Christ. You see, why do we get stressed? Well, we get stressed because we think our needs are not going to be met.
6: Welcome to Love Worth Finding, featuring profound truth simply stated by acclaimed pastor and Bible teacher, Adrian Rogers. When we go through stressful seasons of life, we need to remember that God has called His sheep to rest in Him. In part one of today's message, we learned that we handle stress first by knowing the security we have in our shepherd. We are secure in Jesus, the good, great, chief shepherd. If you have your Bible, turn to Psalm 23 and look at verse 2. As Adrian Rogers concludes this powerful message, how to handle stress.
7: Now, folks, I want to talk to you about how to handle stress. And you know the reason why we're stressed? I'll tell you why we're stressed, because we're like sheep. You know, Psalm 100 and verse 3 says, we are the sheep of His pasture. That's how God describes us. We are the sheep of His pasture. You say, isn't that wonderful? I'm a sheep. Well, folks, God wasn't necessarily trying to compliment us when He said we were like sheep. I mean, that's not really a compliment. It's a description. A sheep is an animal that just is not too smart. Well, you say, hey, I'm pretty smart. As a matter of fact, I graduated the top

0: Well, my class, you misunderstand what I'm saying. I'm talking now in spiritual realms. The Bible says there's none that understandeth, no, not one. In the spiritual realm, we like sheep, okay? Not only is a sheep dumb, but I'll tell you something else about a sheep. A sheep is pretty defenseless. As a matter of fact, the Bible speaks of as a lamb headed toward the slaughter. Just kind of defenseless. You think of sheep as needing someone to defend them. And folks, that's the way we are. That's the reason why the Apostle Paul had to say to the Corinthians, our sufficiency is of God. That is, we don't have it in and of ourselves. But not only do you think of the defenselessness of a sheep, and not only do you think of the ignorance of a sheep, but I'll tell you something else about a sheep. A sheep doesn't have a good sense of direction. A sheep is easily lost. What does the Bible say in Isaiah chapter 53, verse 6? All we like sheep have done what? Gone astray. And what did God say about his people in Hosea chapter 11 and verse 7? My people are bent to backsliding from me. You know what that means in plain English? We have a tendency to get away from God. And then you think about the dependency of a sheep. A sheep needs somebody to take care of it. A sheep is so dependent. Mr. Keller, who wrote a book about sheep, said that a sheep sometimes can become what we would call cast, C-A-S-T. That is, it rolls over sometimes on its back and can't get up. Its paws are all up in the air, and it doesn't have enough athletic ability. It doesn't have enough dexterity just to roll over and get up. And sometimes when lying down, it just finds itself with its paws all up in the air and cannot get back on its feet. Now, in that way, it's vulnerable to the vultures and to the wolves and so forth, but also the gases begin to build up on the inside, and the sheep gets bloated, and before long, the circulation is cut off, and the sheep that's called a cast sheep will die. I think that's what David had in mind when he said, "Why art thou cast down, O my soul?" Oh, we get in a cast position, and the shepherd needs to come and pick the sheep up and put the sheep back on its feet. Has he ever done that for you? I mean, when you were down and couldn't get up, and you couldn't get yourself up. Thank God for the shepherd. You see, listen, folks, we're like sheep. And because we're like sheep, that's why we have a tendency to be stressed. It's not necessarily a compliment to call us a sheep, but it's a fact. We are his people and the sheep of his pasture. Now, having said that, how do you handle stress? Well, I believe verse 2 has a lot to say about how to handle stress. The Lord is my shepherd, I shall not want. He maketh me to lie down in green pastures. He leadeth me beside the still waters. My dear friend, I want to tell you that when you understand that you may be weak like a sheep, but you have a compassionate shepherd, a caring shepherd, and a courageous shepherd. You see, the hireling flees. The good shepherd giveth his life for the sheep. You see, in that same chapter in verse 7, John 10, verse 7, Jesus said, I am the door of the sheep. You say, is he the shepherd or is he the door? The answer is yes. The shepherd becomes the door. And what Jesus is saying, there's nobody can get to you except you come through me. You like that? Brother, I like that. You see, folks, listen. What you need in order to deal with this stress is number one, security. He maketh me. He leadeth me. I may be weak like a sheep, but he's the strong shepherd. He's the good shepherd. That's the first thing I see in this verse, is security. And that security helps me to deal with stress. I'll tell you what else I see. Not only do I see security, but I see sufficiency. You see, look at it. He maketh me to lie down in brown, withered pastures. Is that it? He leads me beside muddy streams, dried up water brooks. Oh no. He maketh me to lie down in green pastures. He leadeth me beside the still waters. All I need and more I find in the Lord Jesus Christ. You see, why do we get stressed? Well, we get stressed because we think our needs are not going to be met. And we just say, oh, my goodness, I'm not going to have what I need. You remember that passage over there in Matthew where our Lord is telling us not to worry? And he tells us, he says, what do people worry about? He said, well, he said, don't worry about what you're going to eat. That's food. And don't worry about what you're going to wear. That's fashion. Don't worry about these things. Food, friends, fame, fortune, fashion, fitness. And that's what people worry about. Jesus said, after all these things do the Gentiles seek. And we said Gentiles, he meant unsaved people. Now, he's not saying these things are not important. He didn't say any of those were not important. But he said what? Seek ye first the kingdom of God and his righteousness. All these things will be added to you. These things don't even take on significance until you have your deepest needs met. You see, what is he talking about when he's talking about green grass and still waters? Do you think he's just talking about having your bank account full? Oh, no. Listen, Psalm 22, Psalm 23, and Psalm 24 are a trinity of psalms. Now, go back to Psalm 22 and look in verse 26. The meek shall eat and be satisfied. What shall they eat? Well, look in the rest of that verse. They shall praise the Lord that seek him. Do you see that? That's the food. They shall praise the Lord that seek him. Look, if you will, in verse 29. All they that be fat upon the earth shall eat and worship. Do you see that? All that be fat. God wants healthy sheep. What does the green grass talk about? It's the green pasture of his word. What do the still waters speak of? The still waters of his spirit. You're to find, my friend, your satisfaction in him. And if you don't find your satisfaction in him, you're going to be stressed. And I'll tell you why you're going to be stressed. Because the deepest needs of your heart will never be met. Remember what Jesus said in Matthew chapter 4, verse 4, man shall not live by bread alone, but by every word that proceedeth out of the mouth of God. That the Bible is to you what bread is to the natural man. And then Jesus said in Matthew chapter 5, verse 6, blessed are they which do hunger and thirst after righteousness, for they shall be filled. Hungering and thirsting after righteousness. Do you know what the word blessed means? Let me tell you what the word blessed means. It's a Greek word, makarios, and it literally means happy, or satisfied, content, to be congratulated, joyful. You can take many words and roll them all into one, and you have the idea of this word, blessed. Now, notice what Jesus said in Matthew chapter 5, verse 6. Blessed are they which do hunger and thirst after righteousness. How many people do you know today that are hungering and thirsting after righteousness? The green pastures of his word, the still waters of his spirit. How many people do you know that have a hunger for the word and a thirst for the spirit? How many? Well, not many. Now, let me ask you another question. How many happy people do you know? Not many. Now, listen, what he said is this. He did not say, blessed are those who seek after blessedness. Happy are those who seek after happiness. He said, happy are those who seek after righteousness. Let me tell you something. The most unhappy people in the world are the people who are trying to be happy. Did you know that? Proof positive. The next time you go on vacation and go to a resort, look on the faces of those people walking the streets. Generally, the most miserable faces you'll ever see are in resort places. The happiest faces are people who are working in a service station somewhere right at home, or working in an office, or just doing something. But people who seek to be happy generally are not. It's a strange thing. Happiness is something you never find by looking for it. Happiness is something you stumble over on your way to serve Jesus. It's just when you're serving the Lord Jesus Christ, happiness is the byproduct of righteousness. Do you know what unhappiness comes from? Unhappiness comes from self-centeredness and sin. And God has engineered it that way. God so loves you that God has engineered that you would not be happy without Jesus. That's the reason God said to Adam and Eve when they left the Garden of Eden, cursed is the ground for your sake. Not for your judgment, but for your sake. I put a curse on the ground. Thorns and thistles will it bring forth to you. Why? When you pick a rose, you say, ouch. When you walk, you say, ooh. Why? God wants your path to be thorny. God wants your roses to be thorny. Why? The worst thing could ever happen to sinful man would be to have a diseased heart and live in paradise. He'd never know anything was wrong. So God gives us thorns and God gives us thistles and God gives us problems and God gives us heartaches to say, hey, there's something wrong in this world down here. What is wrong is sin. And what is the answer? Righteousness. Now, what most people are trying to do is get rid of the thorns and the thistles, but not deal with the problem that caused them. Suppose you go to the doctor and you've got a terrible headache and you've got a fever and you've got a pain and you've got swelling. Evidently, there's an infection on the inside. But all the doctor does is give you some strong medicine to kill the pain and reduce the fever, but he never deals with the infection. Now, he's not a good doctor. I want him to kill the pain if he can, but only to help to get at the infection, the problem. Now, folks, people who are trying to be happy are only treating the symptom. If you seek after righteousness, you'll be dealing with the infection. Seek righteousness, and then you'll be happy. I mean, then you'll deal with stress. He makes me to lie down in green pastures. That's His Word. He makes me to drink of the still waters. That's His Spirit. What you need is to have the deepest need of your heart and your life met. It is to worship God. It is to drink of the Spirit. It is to feed on the Word of God. That's sufficiency. I mean, the deepest need of your heart will be met only in Jesus. All right? Man shall not live by bread alone, but by every word that proceedeth out of the mouth of God. What did I say? Look, in our good shepherd, A, we have in him security. B, we have in him sufficiency. And C, we then have in him serenity. Serenity. He maketh me to lie down. He maketh me to lie down. Sheep will not lie down until they're content. Have you ever seen so many people hurrying? When I go to the airports, I wonder, where are these people going? I mean, everybody, shoo, shoo, shoo, on the highway. All these people going this way and all those people coming this way. Why don't they just stay over there and those people stay over here? Everybody is going, moving. I was reading in the newspaper a while back about an airplane, a fighter plane, and this is not a joke, it literally happened. This plane fired its cannon and was moving so fast it overtook the bullet and shot itself down. Literally. I mean, I had to reread that. I thought that was just putting on, you know. But no, it was moving. The plane was moving faster than the shell. And it literally overtook its own bullet and shot itself down. And a lot of folks I know are doing the same thing. I mean, they're shooting themselves down. They do not take time to slow down, to be still and know that God is God, to have that serenity, that quietness. It's not a sin to be quiet. It's a sin not to be quiet. Let me give you some scripture. Listen to what God says here. Isaiah 30, verse 15. In quietness and confidence shall be your strength. Listen to this. Psalm 46 and verse 10. Be still. Be still. And know that I am God. Do you know what the sheep is doing when it lies down? It's chewing the cud. A sheep has a second stomach, and it puts that grass, that sweet grass, and that clover, and that alfalfa, it puts that down there in that second stomach. It's loading up, just loading up. Then the shepherd says, now lie down and digest what you've got. And so the sheep brings it back up and begins to chew on it, to taste it. That is when the sheep is growing. That's the most productive time for the sheep, that quiet time, that serenity. Do you know what that is? If that green grass is the Word of God, what is the sheep doing when it's chewing the cud? It's meditating. Meditating. In his law doth he meditate day and night. There's so many scriptures on meditation. Just jot a few of them down. Psalm 1, verses 1 and 2, I talked about that. Psalm 19, 14, let the words of my mouth and the meditation of my heart be acceptable in thy sight, O Lord, my strength and my redeemer. Psalm 104 and verse 34, my meditation of him shall be sweet. I will be glad in the Lord. Psalm 119, verse 15, I will meditate in thy precepts and have respect unto thy ways. Do you know what's wrong with most of us? We don't lie down in the green grass and meditate. Even those of us who study the Word of God, how much time do we take to really, really digest and assimilate what God has given us? I mean, most of us think we've done God a wild favor if we get to church on Sunday, right? And if we can halfway understand what the pastor is saying, fine. But when you get home, do you really meditate on what you've heard? When you study God's Word in the morning, do you really have a quiet time? Do you keep a spiritual journal? Do you write down the thoughts that God gives you? Did you know that many of the things that I preach to you are things that God gives me after I've read the Word of God and sit back and think about it? You say, how do people know what's in the Word of God? Where do you get that? Well, one way to get it is to sit back and chew the cud. I mean, sit there and meditate. And if you expect God to give you something, then you ought to have a pen or something to write it down with. You ought to keep a spiritual journal. In his law doth he meditate day and night. You see, some of us are just too busy. If you don't have time to do this, you're too busy. You're going to miss life. John chapter 10 is the Good Shepherd chapter. Jesus said, I have come that you might have life and have it abundantly. You're going to miss life looking for it. Sometimes I hear people tell young people this, make all the money you can just so you make it honestly. That's not good advice. Because if you make all the money you can, you're going to be making money when you ought to be doing something else. You're going to be making money when you ought to be being quiet alone with God. I'm not against making money. I'm not against business. But I'm trying to tell you folks, you need to stop and prioritize your life. And you know what I think God does with some of us? He makes us to lie down. He makes us to lie down. I mean, we won't do it unless he makes us. David said, before I was afflicted, I went astray. He said in another place, it has been good for me that I have been afflicted. He maketh me to lie down. Well, why don't you just do it yourself? Why don't you just say, never mind, Lord, you don't have to do it that way. I just rather slow down. I want to get quiet. I want to be still. I want to know that thou art God. How do you deal with stress? Remember, a distressed sheep is a sheep that's not producing wool, it's not producing fat, it's not producing lambs, it's not reproducing. He maketh me to lie down. Why does the shepherd do that? Why? Because he loves the sheep and he wants healthy sheep. The cure for stress, find in Jesus Christ your security. He's the good shepherd. Find in him sufficiency, the green pastures. Find in him serenity. He maketh me to lie down. Can you say, as David said, the Lord is my shepherd? Not a shepherd. We all know that. Can you say, he is my shepherd? If not, may I help you right now, this moment? Would you begin to pray a prayer like this, just out of your heart? Just pray silently but fervently, dear God, I need you and I want you. I want to know you personally. I want my sin forgiven. I want you to live in my heart. I want strength for living. I want to know that I'm going to heaven when I die. Jesus, you're the good shepherd. You died for this lost sheep. You paid for my sin. Thank you for paying for my sin. Thank you that you love me so much. Now, Jesus, come into my heart, forgive my sin, save me, Jesus. Did you ask him? Then by faith, according to the promise of his word, would you thank him for saving you? The Bible says, for whosoever shall call upon the name of the Lord shall be saved. Would you just pray this way? Thank you, Lord Jesus, for saving me. I receive it by faith right now. You're now my shepherd. You're now my Savior, my God, and my friend forever. And now, Lord Jesus, I will live for you the rest of my life. And help me never, ever to be ashamed of you. In your name I pray. Amen.
1: Amen. And if you've prayed to receive Jesus Christ, welcome to God's forever family. Well, thanks for studying with us in God's Word today. Do you have a hard time handling stress? Find in Jesus Christ your security, His sufficiency, and the serenity that comes from meditating on God's Word. And tune in next time for more from Adrian Rogers right here on Love Worth Finding. 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Thank you so much for listening today. 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

0: Days That Shine Down On Me, that is the beautiful song I just played you. And throughout the day, we'll have good gospel music, so make sure that you're tuned in. 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
1: It just communicated to me that she loved me, she saw me, she knew what my interests were, and she sought to brighten my day. 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
2: Well, that's Mary DeMuth, and she's back with us to offer hope and help for parents of wayward adult children. Thanks for joining us for Focus on the Family with Jim Daly. I'm John Fuller.
3: I so appreciated the insights that Mary offered last time as a mom of three adult children, as she shared some compelling stories. If you didn't, we're going to continue that today. Sadly, two of her three children did walk away from the faith, and yet she continues to reach out to them in the love of Christ. You might be right in that same spot. Mm. It's not uncommon. And those of us, parents of 20-somethings, maybe even 30-somethings, probably are crying many nights to pray for our kids and plead with the Lord to draw them back into faith with Him. And we're going to give you some good suggestions on how to continue to parent a wayward child.
2: Yeah, Mary DeMuth has a podcast called Pray Every Day. She's a popular author and speaker, and she's written a book, and we covered some of the content last time and more today. 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
3: Mary, welcome back for a second day of discussion. I so appreciate this.
1: It's been fun, hasn't it? And hard, but good.
3: Fun and hard, yeah. I mean, again, I said last time, you know, so many parents that contact us here at Focus on the Family are in this space. And it shows you how common a problem it is. And I'm sure they, for the most part, did a really good job concentrating on spiritual development. And the kids probably went to Awana and they asked all the right questions and they prayed together at night. And then the teen years started to rumble in, more influence from outside. And mom and dad talk about some of the concerns. It might be drinking, could be drugs. And then, boom, they go off to college, and sometimes that explosion occurs. Let me start there with that moment, because it's so critical of a time in your parenting. You may have sheltered your kids in that way, may have put them in Christian school, I don't know, maybe homeschooled. Mm-hmm. And then they go off to a university, maybe a secular university, and they didn't know Friday night was party night, and boom, it's off to the races. And it seems like something has been uncorked in them, something the parents never saw, this behavior that is so outside of what they had hoped for. What do you do with those immediate emotions when you find out, okay, this is what's going on? How do you respond with an adult child in that context versus a teenager?
1: Yeah, so when they're under your roof, you do have a little bit more say in their behavior. You can give them a curfew. You can say, if you do this, this will be the consequence.
3: Yeah, restrict rights.
1: Right, exactly, yeah. All those things. But once they're far away in another environment, it's very hard. And that's where I get back to give advice when it's asked, not unsolicited advice. If you can, it's hard. You have to bite your tongue a lot.
3: What's your report card on that? What I mean on that is, I love okay. that advice, but are you an A student when it comes
1: probably
3: to that?
1: Probably a C plus. I'm a C plus.
3: I mean, 6 out of 10, 7 out of 10 yeah. isn't bad, but that's yeah. so hard for us because we're in that modality for so long to correct, to give input, to encourage, and then we do it. You know, we do it at 23, and they're going, really?
1: It's like, because it's like a divorce in a way, because you've played this role for 18 years, and it doesn't just snap in half in a moment when a birthday rolls around, or they go to college, or they go off on their own. It doesn't do that. It's a cultivation. That's where I'm talking about just our relationship with the Lord of giving Him the grief of my child is making these decisions. I'm going to get on my knees about it. I'm going to even talk to my friends about it in a non-gossipy way, but just to shoulder the burden with other people so that I don't go crazy. Those are normal things that we have to do. And also to have accountability to say, hey, I don't want to, you know, be heavy-handed to my 27-year-old. Please help me. Having community is really helpful there.
3: Yeah. What should healthy involvement look like with our 20-something?
1: I think we have to let them lead that. And some are on a process of they just need to separate in order to kind of get their heads on straight. And we have to respect their boundaries. Now, the line may be if they're hurting others and hurting themselves, that's a line that you may need to intervene in as someone who loves them. And so that's hard to know, but that's kind of the line that I've kind of developed. But I think it is our tendency is to want to reparent, and it's really hard to overcome that, like, that unction that we have.
3: Oh, so true. How do we navigate the financial side of things, the gifts? I will admit, I probably lean toward overdoing
1: it. Are you a softy?
3: I am the softy. Gene would say, yes, you're the softy. And, you know, it's probably because of my background of not having, and I don't want my kids to not have. Yeah. So I can overindulge in that way. But how do we create the right balance? What is the right balance? I mean, let's start with that question.
1: Yeah, that's really hard. I mean, there's times... I do remember when all of our kids were done with college and we were done paying for it, we kind of had a little party because we got a huge pay raise and suddenly we were like making ends meet and all of that because we weren't paying for our kids and their insurance and all that, their phones. So we now have more means than we did before. And that is the question that we're asking ourselves. So what we try to do is when we're benevolent, we try not to have it be predictable benevolence, but just to bless them in surprising ways. And that comes from listening to their lives and when things are hard for them. But without having some sort of prescribed way, we'll just send them a check or Venmo them something. And that way it's unpredictable and it's not like, oh, I expect my mom and dad to always bail me out.
3: I like that. There is, I mean, this is so much a life, isn't it, Mary? I mean, on the one end, you're so tight, it's ridiculous, right? I mean, they're only in their 20s and occasionally they might need a little help or a little blessing, right? You don't have to be so tight that all they know is, yeah, don't ask mom or dad. Or on the other side, so much that you're really stunting their ability to launch. And it's that balance. And that's wisdom, being able to know when to do the right thing. But I like that idea of unpredictable. I think that's really good.
1: And they're so excited when it happens because they don't know that it's going to happen. And they just kind of love us more. So it's kind of, we bought our kids. But no, it's just... I guess for me and in talking, you know, responding to your childhood, I think all of us are responding to our childhood in some way.
3: Aren't we?
1: And when we were in our 20s and we were parents and we had our both of our parents, we had severe economic trials and we did not ask our parents because we didn't feel like we could. And we knew maybe the little tiny steps that we made toward asking them were so shut down that we just had to suffer. And we don't want that for our kids because we were abandoned in a way. And there was no safety net at all. Our safety net, thankfully, was the body of Christ. Those were the people that came in and bought our washing machine when our washing machine broke and we had no means to do it. And so that's kind of
3: it's
1: our
3: good.
1: Response.
3: It's a good lesson. You had a grandmother that did communicate love to you. You know, last time we talked a lot about your broken family origin story and difficult relationship with your mom who married many times and all that. But your grandma seemed to be like a steady beacon for you. How did she communicate love to you?
1: Well, that was one of those examples, I think, that carried over into my adulthood with my adult kids. She knew that I liked decorating and art and all of that kind of stuff. So she would cut things out of old magazines. And even though I even got that magazine, she would send them to me in the mail, you know, in the days of mail. And it just communicated to me that she loved me. She saw me. She knew what my interests were. And she sought to brighten my day. And that has translated to me as a parent of looking at those adult kids and thinking, how can I be like that to them?
3: Yeah.
1: And that was very informative. I felt so very loved when that happened.
3: You know, Mary, there's got to be parents who are in this spot, and I hope you're tuning in, or maybe somebody's encouraged you to listen, and I hope you're encouraged in that way. Even prayer for some of these adult children gets wearying. You know, you've been praying for years. There's no change, or it's gotten worse. How do you stay motivated to keep trusting the Lord? And every night, three times a week, whatever it ends up being, you're saying, Lord, it's the same prayer. Can you move that child closer to you? Mm-hmm. But how do you keep the stamina spiritually, emotionally, to stay engaged and not give up?
1: That's a really good question. And I think that's where we get back to a strong theological understanding of prayer and a very strong understanding of the sovereignty of God and the what we see as the lack of swiftness of God. When I talked with you yesterday, I gave the story of my mom and 40 plus years of prayer. And I will tell you that there were many times where I thought, this is not doing anything. Forgetting that on the Lord's seeing it as a resolved problem. I'm seeing it down here as an unresolved problem. And we have too small of a scope, and we try to demand that the Lord answer our prayer for our adult child in a minute, in 10 days, in 4 months, and we're not seeing the wide picture. It took the Lord 45 years to answer this long-term prayer that I felt was an impossible prayer. I did not think it would ever be answered, and I had to resolve myself that it never would be. Hmm. So we have to have a long view of prayer and realize, persevere through it. It matters. God's timing is not the same as ours, and we don't get to dictate to the Lord the timing in which He answers our prayers.
3: Mm. And even your response to that, hearing it, will indicate what you need to do. Because some people are going to go, oh, she doesn't understand. Mm-hmm. That's a response of, Lord, you're not working fast enough.
1: Yeah.
3: Mary, you've written about Psalms of Lament. You know, I think of reading the Psalms. I get a lot from reading from them. They comfort me. I haven't thought about applying that to parenting grief. Describe that parenting grief, the declaration of faith, the petition. Just run us through that process to help us.
1: One of the joys of my life is teaching through the Lament Psalms. And a Lament Psalm is a psalm, there's many of them in the Book of Psalms, that begins with a complaint and ends with praise. And there's so many of them, and you can look them up and do a little Google search on what's a lament psalm, and you can read them. But what I train people to do is writing your own, and it begins with honesty. And I encourage parents to say, Lord, this is what I expected. This is what I wanted. Why aren't you there? Why aren't you rescuing my child? Why are they wayward? Why? And then after that, the psalmist goes into these declarations of, but I believe that you are good. I believe that you are hearing me. I believe you own a cattle on a thousand hills. I believe this. I believe that. And I'm going to choose to praise you even before the answer is given. And I've taken parents through this, and there's usually not one dry eye in the house because they are able, at least on paper, they're not having to share it with their peers. They can say, I am disappointed, God. This didn't happen the way I wanted it to. Mm-hmm. And I'm just so grateful for that model in the Psalms of teaching us how to work through our pain through a very simple process like that.
3: Now, and that's so good and so healthy to be able to do something like that. A touchy subject. You know, issues are all around now. Public schools, it seems like they're just flooded with this idea because of education decisions to allow them to, you know, think about these things. And I think some of these victories in that space are like drops of water on a desert journey. I mean, it's just small, little incremental gains that you might have. You had a couple, Ronnie and Daniela, that went through something like this. Describe it.
1: Yeah, they definitely walked through this, and they had to work through this idea of how are we going to act? How are we going to love? How are we going to come alongside? And they had this experience where their child came to dinner with their significant other, and as usual, they got around the table and they prayed for their meal, and they even prayed for this significant other, and that person started crying. And it touched her. And I think that's something that we don't have to change who we are as Christ-following parents in order to actually step into a space and love our kids. We don't have to change our theology to love our kids. We don't have to do any of that. We can be good listeners. We can walk alongside, but we can pray at the dinner table. You never know what's going to happen.
3: That's the importance, because so many Christian parents, in order to accommodate, mm-hmm. are uprooting their theology, saying, okay, right. we're good with this. You know, Dr. Al Mohler, who was on the board here at Focus, he did a blog post, and I think he spoke about this, but being asked to go to a same-sex wedding, he had the best response, which was, I love you. I will go to the reception. Mm-hmm. But as a public testimony, I can't go to the wedding and agree. And the wedding is really a public pronouncement. Remember the old line, does anybody here have anything against these two coming together? That was said for a very specific reason. And his read of that is to say, as a Christian, I can't agree that that's a union that is ordained by God. But I love you. I'd love to come to the reception and love on you more, but I can't go to the wedding. Will you let me do that? Mm. I thought it's an interesting and beautiful way to express both the convictions of the Christian, and everybody's going to have a different opinion about this.
1: Yes. Mm-hmm.
3: And it's not my son or daughter in that spot, so it's hard to say. But I thought it was a good scriptural way to respond.
1: It's not something that we were prepared to walk through.
3: Mm.
1: There were no parenting books in the 90s really talking about this, or the early aughts. And so a lot of parents that are walking through it are doing it kind of blind and kind of bumbling their way. Mm. And some will kind of err on the side of everything they do, I love. And then on the other side, they might be like, I'm going to ghost you forever and never talk to you again. And I do believe that there is a narrow way that we can go, which is sticking to your beliefs. You get to have your own beliefs. The Lord yeah. allows you to have your own beliefs. But you can also err on the side of love at all times, and you can, you know, be involved in people's lives.
3: Yeah, and you know what? It's imperfect.
1: It is.
3: It's not going to be a perfect path. You're not going to hit the nail on the head every time, and, you know, be accepting and forgiving of your own mistakes in this arena. But I would encourage people to stay sound in your theology. That's number one in terms of what does God expect of me. Right? You know, as a parent seeks empathy, like we're describing, you know, to be there, to be present, you suggested two key things to keep in mind about the child's behavior, the adult child's behavior, and the parent's heart. What are they?
1: You know, our children's behavior reveals their heart. So if we're listening to our children, we're going to be watching them. We're going to be seeing what kind of choices that they're making. And I think also as parents, we're revealing our heart by what we're saying. And we have to, you know, sometimes things come out of my mouth that I want to take it back in.
3: Yes.
1: But I have noticed that for myself. It's been really good. Like, oh my goodness, that was a very judgy, controlly thing that I just said. Jesus, have mercy on me. And then in the next breath, if I'm smart enough in the moment or teachable enough, will you forgive me? I shouldn't have said that.
3: Mm-hmm.
1: You know, that's kind of
3: the which is really good. And you know, that way you're progressing hopefully together toward a destination of good relationship and hopefully Christ-centered relationship. You say the empty nest years can be joyful. Did you hear that, John?
2: Mm-hmm, I did.
3: Me too.
2: Being into it.
3: Me too. I'm getting it. But you compare it to your dog, Daisy, which I love. Here we go with the dog analogy. What does Daisy do that reminds you of parenting adult children?
1: You know, she is lately hasn't been doing this because she's been bad. But she's supposed to be in a kennel at night, and she's just a chocolate lab with bustling with energy. But she does go into her cage at night, and then in the morning we release her. And we take her on a walk, and she's just bounding and leaping. And I don't want to say that parenting is like going into a cage, but it is hard. Those years, those, you know, 18 years of parenting your kids, it is, you're constantly busy working hard and trying to do everything right. And when they're released and they jump out there into the joy, you can do that too. This is a place where your ministry is going to grow exponentially. It has the potential to. You are going to have time with your spouse that you've never had before, and your ministry life can just explode because you have more time and more availability.
3: Yeah.
2: It's really encouraging. And there are parents, we've talked about this, I think, last time about, you know, parents who are dealing with kids bouncing back in. Mm-hmm. Now, for the cat people.
1: Cat too. So.
2: In my head, I'm thinking, okay, what would the cat analogy be? And I think there is an element of cats don't care, and sometimes our kids don't care.
3: Mm-hmm. And that they're kind just of, laying on the couch.
2: Well, or they're not in our lives, and they don't care to be in our lives. Yeah. And that can be a boat anchor on that joy that you're talking about. So you're encouraging me to not let their decisions drive my joy or lack thereof.
1: Exactly.
2: How do I let go?
1: And that's so hard. That's part of that grief process, that lament of, okay, this isn't what I wanted it to be. And then again, go back to the listen to their life, give them strategic presence, meet their needs somehow, listen when they call, and don't offer advice unless it's asked of you. And pray yeah. that the Lord would restore that relationship somehow, because I cannot tell you how amazing it is that our family, we still travel together and we still go to, you know, everywhere around the world together, and we love each other passionately. We so much love each other. We have all sorts of different opinions about things. It is possible to have kids that maybe are far from Jesus, and you can still have a relationship with them.
3: Boy, that is so good and so accurate, I think. And that, to me, that's the only hope that they're connected.
1: Yes.
3: And if you choose to disconnect out of temperament, you know, they're just not doing it the way I would do it, you're probably reducing the opportunity and the chance that they're going to make it back, I think. I mean, the Lord can do anything. Mm-hmm. You know, I want to mention that idea of temperament, because I'm thinking of parenting styles, and temperament plays into that, the kind of the quiet dad who doesn't say much, and you don't even know what his childhood was like because he doesn't talk about it. He's all inside. Or you might add to that, he's a very black and white thinker. He's an engineer. Mm-hmm. He's a CPA. I mean, I'm just saying we're born with a certain temperament that can trip us up in our parenting of adult children. Mm-hmm. Those are very deeply rooted behavior patterns that we have. And if we're making that mistake, you know, that we're keeping a ledger of our children's activities and behaviors, because that's how I'm wired. They did 3 things right last week and 18 things wrong. How do we manage that? How do we let that go?
1: I think we can, if we're still list keepers, we can still keep a ledger, but catch them doing right and tell them, every kid, I need to hear from people in my life, I'm really proud of you. That was an amazing thing you did. I'm constantly doing that with my kids. If I see that they got a promotion in their job, or they bought a house, or whatever it is that they've done, I am so proud of you. That I never did that when I was your age. You are exceeding beyond my wildest expectations. And not just, you know, saying things to say things, but actual genuine, I am noticing your life, and I am so proud of you. That's really important. I also just wanted to, before I forget, is address the idea of parental estrangement, because there are some people listening today that are brokenhearted, and they have done everything that they can, and their kids have walked away from them, and it's been a decade, and they're asking the question, will it ever be okay? And I can't answer that, but I can say it is hard, and I'm so sorry that you're walking through that. And to remember that God in the Garden of Eden was a perfect parent, and his kids walked away from him. And he's had the entire human race walk away from him. And I can tell you this, that you will have deeper camaraderie with Jesus in those moments, because he absolutely empathizes and understands with the entire human race walking away from him.
3: Mm-hmm. Boy, that's a good place to land. The other thing is just always hold out hope. Don't give up hope and don't change or become sour in the relationship. And that's your only chance, your only hope for it, right? Yeah. With the Lord's help. So, Mary, thank you so much for being with us. This has been terrific. It's a topic that we haven't spent a lot of time talking about, but you've hit all the high notes today.
2: Mm-hmm. And again, our guest today on Focus on the Family with Jim Daly has been Mary DeMuth. 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I'm John Fuller.
4: One of the biggest takeaways for me from today's program is that even when our adult children make choices we wouldn't have chosen for them, our role doesn't disappear. We can still love, pray, and listen. And sometimes those simple acts become the bridge that keeps a relationship strong enough for God to keep working. If you'd like some additional help in navigating this season, I'd encourage you to get a copy of Setting Boundaries with Your Adult Children by Alison Bodker and Carol Kent. I think you'll also find our 7 Traits of Effective Parenting assessment very helpful. It can give you insight into your parenting strengths, as well as those areas that could use some improvement and help you prepare well for those important release years. While you're online, please also check out our parenting and relationship seminars happening in Cape Town and East London this week. In fact, we kick off the tour tonight in Cape Town. Thanks for being with us today. I'm Alison Schnell for Focus on the Family Africa, inviting you to tune in next time when we'll continue to help you and your family thrive in Christ.

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3: Conviction, my friends, is not a bad thing. It's a gift from God. If you're here right now and you're feeling pain in your spirit because of something that you've done, then you better thank God for the gift of pain that's pulling you away from whatever you're involved in. It's God being good to you.

0: 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Mark is founding pastor of New Life Community Church in Chicago. I'm Wayne Shepherd. Today is the last message in our series, Breaking Free, what it means to walk tall again, and it's our hope that Mark's messages have been helpful to you. Whether it's breaking generational cycles or learning how to be released from chains or holding you captive, it takes some bold steps and obedience to overcome these kinds of forces that keep us stuck. You know, Mark, we have these smartphones in our hands now everywhere we go, and there's also a compass on that phone.
1: We do, and where would we be without Google Maps?
0: Yeah, and GPS.
1: Or Waze, which is one of my favorites. Yeah. It tells me where the accident is.
0: GPS has saved my marriage a number of times.
1: But you know, this message really is about navigating a clear conscience. And so many of us, well, we have a conscience that's been defiled, and people say, well, what is conscience? And there's a difference between the Holy Spirit and conscience, but God works in our conscience to point us truly to true north. Mm-hmm. And so I really desire that you would not be living with a defiled conscience. And we're going to find out how to move in that direction.
0: Yeah, how to live with a clean conscience. Here's Mark with today's message.
1: Us Chicagoans, we always know that east is the lake. So we always, that's east, so we point to the lake. But if you're out of Chicago in the middle of nowhere and someone says, what's north, what's south, what's east and west, and you don't have any landmarks to identify that, what a compass does is it simply, you wiggle it around and it points to north, and you always know where the compass points is north, and the opposite is south. Morally, we have a lot of questions of, is this right or is this wrong? Is this good or is this bad? Your conscience is that moral compass that if you wiggle it around a little bit, if it's working well, it's always going to point you to what is right and to what is wrong. It's built inside of you. It's not something that you have to create. It's something that God created you with. In fact, if we read Romans chapter 2, verses 14 through 15, I don't have time to get into it, but it basically says even the Gentiles or the people without God have a moral compass. It's not just Christians that have a compass, no moral compass. It is a God design inside of us. There's an intuitive understanding, a spiritual understanding of what is right and what is morally right and what is morally wrong. And it's built inside of us because we're made in the image of God. The problem is that sometimes that compass gets broken. Sometimes that compass gets corrupted. Sometimes that compass becomes dysfunctional. I remember a couple of years ago when my son was just learning how to drive, we gave him his first trip out of the area that he knew and understood, and he was going to take my younger son to a concert in Schaumburg, and he had never been to